0: tuned to Labor Radio to follow community events and related issues that impact our lives. Help KBOO's effort to reflect the heart of the community 7 days a week. Text KBOO to 44321. My name is Tina Turner Morfitt. I'm a member of the American Federation of State, County, Municipal Employees Retiree Union and the president of the Coalition of Black Trades Unionists. Tonight, I'm joined by my sister,
1: Dr. Audrey Terrell. I am the vice president of the Oregon CBTU. I'm retired from the International UAW and the Region 10 CBTU Women's Representative.
0: Organized labor is gaining momentum. Across the nation, workers are standing up, fighting back, and fueling a resurgence of working class power. Union membership has grown by 500,000 nationwide. Today, in honor of Labor Day, we welcome our guest, Brother Graham Traynor, president of the Oregon Federation of Labor, formerly known as the AFL-CIO.
2: Thanks so much for having me. It's always great to be with you all on this Labor Day edition, and it's always exciting to zoom in and talk about the state of labor in Oregon.
0: So what is your response to this resurgence of a desire for workers to be represented by a union?
2: Well, I don't think it's any really different than it probably was last year, which is that workers are fed up. Workers are fed up by a system of our economy that is tilted towards billionaires, away from the rest of us. They're fed up with economy that they are feeling and experiencing today, which isn't working for us, right? Mm-hmm. The cost of living continues to skyrocket, the cost of everything, whether it's gas at the pump, groceries, housing, continues to outpace the wage increases that workers are able to gain in this economy. And so I think that leaves workers, especially coming out of the pandemic and over the last couple years, looking for answers, looking for power, looking for ways to fight for a better future for themselves and their family. And they're seeing that the labor movement continues to be the best chance that the working class has to get ahead. They're seeing labor at the same time fighting critical fights in many different arenas, fighting for housing affordability, workplace dignity, and lots of different unique sectors of the economy. They're seeing workers take stands collectively, and they want to be a part of it. The popularity of unions rising, stabilizing at or above 70% with 1 out of 10 young workers supporting our movements. It's really about workers being fed up and looking for power.
0: Well, since our last interview with you, the Oregon AFL-CIO has undergone a name change. Can you share with our listeners the nature of this change?
2: So, the Oregon AFL-CIO has maintained the same name since the merger of the AFL and the CIO in the mid-50s. 1958 was when the Oregon AFL-CIO was chartered. And I think in the sphere of labor, I think a lot of folks know who we are by that name. Obviously, the AFL-CIO has its own reputation and name recognition as well. But we felt like it was important to, in our name, better describe who we are. And we often find in our previous name as the Oregon AFL-CIO that we were describing ourselves as the Statewide Federation of Labor Unions after saying the name. And so it felt like to better connect with working people who might not have a union today but would love to have one, find their way to a collective bargaining agreement, we felt like a very simple but I think impactful name change and reordering of words would be helpful. We obviously haven't and never would eliminate the AFL-CIO connection, but I think Oregon Labor Federation better reflects who we are, our standing in society, how we identify ourselves, and ideally simplifies the brand and the impression that folks have just after seeing or reading our name.
0: Well, since our last general election, the Federation has made a consistent effort to connect the dots between national chaos and its impact here in Oregon. Has this been an effective tool?
2: Well, I think since the inauguration of the biggest union buster in American history in the second Trump administration, the Oregon labor movement has been laser focused on fighting back against federal overreach and doing it in a coordinated way. And so from the very beginning of the second Trump administration, we in labor decided to hold monthly calls to talk about federal threats to workers and their unions, to share information, to learn, to be trained, to better arm our movement, our labor movement, with key information that would help in the resistance against federal overreach and the attacks on our unions, on our immigrant siblings through the mass deportation agenda, to name just a few of the priorities. And so I think since then, you know, we've been through now more than a year and a half of this administration, where we've seen the administration attempt to deploy federal troops to our streets here in Oregon. We've seen collective bargaining rights of over 1 million workers stripped with the stroke of a pen, our immigrant community targeted through the mass deportation agenda here in Oregon in escalating ways. And we continue to find value in sharing information and learning best practices for how the labor movement can show up as an important part of the resistance. And I think that has been helpful, right? I mean, we show up at the ICE Out of Oregon rallies. We make sure that we are linking arms with our immigrant siblings to show the solidarity that the labor movement prioritizes immigrant justice, not just for our members, but any immigrant who calls Oregon home. And I think that's been really important, because I think any resistance to rising authoritarianism in global history, any efforts to push back and defeat authoritarianism and fascism throughout global history, one of the key ingredients has been the organized labor movement, trade union movement, being a big part of that resistance. And so we know that we take that very seriously, and we're working hard to continue to engage in the federal resistance work that's needed.
1: So, Trainer, this is Audrey. Now, Oregon has a consistently high percentage of voter participation. Some attribute that to vote by mail process. Now, what are your views regarding the national threats to limit this mail and balloting process?
2: It's really troubling. We don't say that this administration is threatening our democracy. We don't say that lightly. But when we see things like the SAVE Act and other efforts to undermine confidence and the accessibility of our voting system, when we see the Supreme Court issuing, you know, decisions like Calais that undermines the Voting Rights Act, when we see all signs pointing to an attempt to eliminate rights, hard-won rights of communities, of people, of states, of access to the, you know, the mail-in balloting process, that frankly, in Oregon, we're the earliest adopter. We've had 3 decades of vote by mail, vote in the comfort of your own home, and I think the benefits of that, the accessibility benefits of that, the ensuring that voters all feel enfranchised. This is something that that the right-wing agenda has tried in Oregon. We actually saw the Oregon legislature have a hearing on a vote-by-mail antagonistic bill from the Republican Party, I think, in the last legislative session that never gained traction or legs, but it was a reminder that our democracy is fragile, and it's important that the labor movement plays a key role in defending it. And so whether it's defending vote by mail or any attacks on our electoral rights and our voting process, you better believe the labor movement's going to be right there in the trenches. One thing I'll say, on just a couple weeks ago, or actually a week ago, the Postal Workers Union nationally had a national day of action focused on the attacks on the U.S. Postal Service, but also focused on the attacks by the administration and even U.S. Postal Service management, Trump appointees, who are potentially working to undermine the integrity of the 2026 midterms. And we were proud to provide space and to share our voice, as well as the Secretary of State, Tobias Reed, and the Postal Worker Union here in Oregon, to that National Day of Action in a big press conference we did just about a week ago. So I do feel like there's lots of ways that we attack this, these threats to our democracy, threats to our election system. And the labor movement's right there in the fray.
1: So how are you addressing that voter disconnect reflected of the why bother, it won't make a difference frame of mind?
2: Well, I mean, one analogy I often think about is, you know, the saying that, you know, activists complaining about apathy are like doctors complaining about patients. We know that apathy is a challenge everywhere. We know that apathy in

0: They have a connection to their union. They get a dues receipt every year, every month, at least, if not lots of different other types of communication. And so I think it means that the labor movement and individual unions have a unique opportunity as a very powerful and effective messenger to overcome this point you're making around the voter disconnect. And so that's why we in the Oregon labor movement and the national labor movement, we focus on making sure that we are driving worksite flyer programs to make sure that we're communicating with workers about their election decisions and their voting decisions and connecting dots between economic issues and voting decisions at the worksite. We run the robust, largest independent field program of any other organization in the state of Oregon. That will be, we'll probably knock on 125,000 doors and talk to tens of thousands of voters and union members over the course of the campaign on the phone. We'll talk to workers at the worksite, all with overcoming that challenge that you named, right, which is about voter disconnect and apathy. So those are just a few ways that I think about overcoming that disconnect.
1: Now, a national congressional mindset regarding the termination of the Affordable Care Act subsides glosses over the additional stress this places on rural communities. So why is this a relevant topic of concern here in Oregon?
0: Well, for lots of reasons. I mean, just not long ago, a few weeks ago, the nation marked the year anniversary of President Trump signing the so-called Big Beautiful Bill. President Liz Shuler of the National AFL-CIO said in her statement that day, it's been 1 year since President Trump signed the worst job-killing bill in American history. It was made possible by every senator and representative who voted to sell out working people and pick their pockets to hand another payday to corporations and billionaires, and goes on to talk about, obviously, the attacks to healthcare, food assistance, and SNAP. You know, millions of Americans have lost their health care and access to the food programs they rely on, all while dealing with higher costs on everything from gas and groceries to electricity. And, you know, here in Oregon, the Medicaid cuts are going to start to be felt very soon. And I think we're really concerned about the future of the Oregon Health Plan and our prized and national leading OHP and Medicaid program in the populations that it serves. A year after the big ugly bill was passed and signed, it's contributed to one of the worst years for the job market in decades. It stripped food assistance for more than 4 million Americans through SNAP cuts. It forced about 3 million people off their health insurance. It cut state Medicaid budgets, including Oregon's, by nearly $679 billion. And that's going to have a disproportionate impact on rural hospitals and rural workers and citizens of this state. And so I think it's definitely on our minds. We continue to engage in the healthcare reform and Medicaid fight back coalitions and strategies led by, in many cases, our healthcare affiliate unions. But it's definitely on our minds and very concerning.
2: 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Our guest today is Brother Graham Traynor, President of the Oregon Federation of Labor. Former Speaker of the House Tip O'Neill coined the phrase, all politics is local. With each regressive presidential executive order, this message becomes even more relevant. In 2024, Oregon Democratic candidates did well in the election. How has Oregon benefited from this outcome?
0: Most election cycles in recent years, Oregon has proudly maintain strong pro-worker, pro-union majorities in the legislature and statewide offices of power. And, I think that matters a lot to working people. We're a nonpartisan labor federation. We focus on the issues that matter to working people. As we talked about earlier, we connect dots with working people about their election decisions and voting information and education. I think that it's not lost on, it shouldn't be lost on anyone that

0: working people have greatly benefited from maintaining that culture of a pro-union, pro-worker majority in the legislature in particular. When we have taken on campaigns like the 2025 bill that passed the strongest, or that became the strongest bill in the country to grant unemployment insurance for striking workers, which is was all about giving more power to working people at the bargaining table to ensure that employers are forced to come back to the table with a final offer and more serious offer sooner. It's not to incentivize strikes. It's about to ensure that working people aren't pushed into an impossible position of having to put food on the table or go on strike to actually fight for the things that they deserve. And so I feel like that is really something we're proud of, and really was a result of those election results, where we were able to communicate with candidates and elected officials and existing incumbents on the campaign trail about that important priority. And it was I think it was important to note that that was a strategy to help Oregon elected leaders resist the federal overreach that was happening by the Trump administration by going on the offense and passing pro-worker policy that makes a difference in the everyday lives of working people. And so I think that's something we're really proud of, and I could definitely connect dots to the direct results of previous and recent elections.
1: Recently, I attended a public hearing on a proposed moratorium on the construction of a data center in Salem, Oregon. I was there unofficially to learn more about the issue. The atmosphere reminded me of debates from the late 1980s to the early 1990s regarding the protection of the northern spotted owl, as well as the 2008 discussion about coal as a necessary infrastructure for fueling growth and advancing society. I saw an intense anger between Build and Trade union members and residents who were not affiliated with a union. The debate centered on environmental concern versus arguments for job creation and the infrastructure needed to support our growing reliance on artificial intelligence. To relieve this ongoing tension, would adopting a project labor agreement to include public input be appropriate?
0: I think a project labor agreement and strong labor standards on any project are an important initial step, for sure. There's no question that the data center boom and community pushback and concern is real. It's felt everywhere in both conservative, rural, and urban areas of our state and of our country. And I think it's important for the labor movement across sectors to take stock of that reality, that there's lots of questions, that there's lots of concerns, and community voice is really important to anything that moves forward. It's a complicated issue to navigate, but the broad vision that the Federation has is that this isn't an either-or conversation. Mm-hmm. This is a how do we incentivize and support and lean into high road standards for data center development in Oregon that is more than just construction deals like a project labor agreement, right? We believe that if a data center developer or company is going to do business in any part of the city or state or region or anywhere in the country, frankly, we believe that they need to do right by the community. We believe they need to do right by the environment. We believe that they need to do right by working people. And if they can take a high road approach to development, I think that's an opportunity to change the narrative, because working people, communities, and conservationists can actually maybe see upsides, right, and potential in this massive investment that is on the line, right? Mm-hmm. We know that data centers are the physical foundation for the internet and the digital economy. Right. We know that they represent billions of dollars and actually in the trillions of nationally speaking, trillions of dollars in private investment. We know that they place significant demands on electrical infrastructure. So whether that's water, you know, electrical infrastructure, water resources, local government services. And we also know and believe that working people shouldn't be forced to choose between economic opportunity and responsible stewardship of public resources, just like that false choice was showcased during the Spotted Owl Wars and the Timber Wars. And I think that's why the Oregon Labor Federation is working to adopt a resolution and a position on these types of projects and this sector of the economy that, again, isn't posing an either-or solution, but is actually saying what we're for as a labor movement related to responsible data center development. And that includes things like you said, project labor agreements and equivalent high road labor standards on the construction side. That includes investing in state and federally registered apprenticeship programs to expand pathways into the building trades. The expectation that the companies respect workers' rights to organize and bargain collectively, which isn't always the case. We want to make sure that we prevent the shifting of electricity or infrastructure costs onto residential customers and small businesses. We want to require transparency regarding anticipated energy demand, water use, environmental impacts, and community benefits. We're thinking about this holistically in a way that attempts to say across the labor movement, across sectors, public sector, private sector, building trades, how we can be for data center development without being in this ugly, messy, divisive fight of the current status. So, you know, it's really, it's a bipartisan concern. It's an understandable community concern. And I think the labor movement has a responsibility to find ways to leverage the industry to do better by community, by the environment, by public services, and by working people.
1: Oregon's Tariff Impact Analysis Report estimates that tariffs could cost the state $442 million in revenue and reduce exports by 17%. Oregon's only Republican congressman has not effectively addressed his constituents' concerns regarding these things. So how do you explain these issues to conservative union members and encouraging them to hold their representative accountable?
0: That's a good question. I mean, I think there's lots of ways that I could answer that. I'll just say, generally speaking, regardless of party affiliation, regardless of community political environments, regardless of where you live, there's some things that connect us all. The work that we do, the pride that we have in our work, the expectation that we're going to work hard, both come home safely and earn a hard day's salary and wage for a hard day's work. We all deserve affordable, quality healthcare. We all expect to have high-quality public education for our children and our grandchildren. You know, those things are common themes and threads across the working class. And so I think regardless of political leanings, I think connecting and leading with conversations about issues that matter, that we can all agree on, really sets you up to have a more productive conversation about politics. The experiment that the Republican Party is undergoing right now with HR1 and its impacts, I think it's going to be really telling when Medicaid populations in rural and conservative parts of the country and in Oregon start to feel the impacts of the cuts that were the result of a giveaway, the largest transfer of wealth in American history between working people and the billionaires through HR1. That, I think, will also start to hopefully open eyes when working people lose healthcare, for example, the hundreds of billions of dollars in healthcare cuts that were part of that bill, when that's felt by maybe conservative leaning, you know, union members and working people and parts of the country where their representatives did that to them. It's a combination of factors of a lived experience and, you know, unions and like-minded organizations and family members just having these types of conversations that lead with issues and then get to politics. I think that's always been the best opportunity to change hearts and minds and to get folks to better connect dots between the ballot box and the bread box, as Walter Reuther always said.
2: Thank you. Thank you so much, Brother Trainer, for joining us today. Now, the Coalition of Black Trade Unions, we meet the second Tuesday of every month at 6 p.m. via Zoom. 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
1: The Lesbian Herstory Archives is the world's largest collection of materials by and about lesbians and their communities. 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
3: 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I'm Brian DeShazer. There's marriage equality news from Poland this week, good news for trans people in Bulgaria, and bad news in the U.S. Blood is shed in a possible hate crime in Arizona, but joy is spread at Southern Decadence in New Orleans. 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
5: And I'm Tanya Kane Perry.
4: With News Wrap, a summary of some of the news in or affecting LGBTQ communities around the world for the week ending September 5th, 2026.
5: Poland is beginning to recognize same-sex marriages from the other European Union nations. Back in May, the Supreme Administrative Court had ruled in favor of recognizing same-sex marriages registered abroad. However, the process was nearly derailed by the intervention of the contentious Constitutional Tribunal. The EU Court of Justice ruled in 2025 that the bloc must allow for recognition of marriages in fellow member states. It was first put to the test by a couple who moved from Germany to Poland. Their marriage was recognized by Poland's Supreme Administrative Court, but the right-wing Law and Justice Party challenged the decision at the Constitutional Tribunal and successfully overturned the regulation. In July, President Karol Nawrocki vetoed legislation that would have extended some legal recognition to same-sex couples in the form of cohabitation contracts, according to Reuters. In spite of the Constitutional Tribunal's veto, government officials said that the regulation would enter into force as planned. In late August, Digital Affairs Minister Krzysztof Gawrowski said, "The illegal Constitutional Tribunal is once again attempting to obstruct a state that is enforcing the law in force and the rulings of European courts. The transcription of foreign same-sex marriage certificates is and will remain legal." The judicial back and forth is symptomatic of the larger rule of law crisis in Poland that has spanned the past decade. The Law and Justice government's controversial takeover of the Constitutional Tribunal and overhaul of the court system has opened Poland to accusations of failing to comply with European and Polish constitutional law. The Polish international news network TVP World reports that the new regulations have indeed gone through. The couple who had moved from Germany to Poland and other queer migrants will have their marriages recognized. Even so, the country still outlaws same-sex marriage. Polish couples will still need to go outside their homeland for a legal union to be recognized.
4: Bulgaria's top court has struck down a ban on transgender citizens legally changing their name and gender on ID documents. The July 22nd ruling found that European Union law takes precedence over a 2023 Bulgarian Supreme Court ruling. A trans woman identified as KMH began trying to change her name and gender on Bulgarian ID documents almost 10 years ago, but courts denied her requests. She has been living in Italy, and her old Bulgarian documents have repeatedly outed her and made it harder to find work. KMH was given the pseudonym Shapova in the landmark case in the European Union Court of Justice in Luxembourg. The EU's highest court ruled in March that member states must allow transgender individuals to legally change their name and gender on ID documents. The Bulgarian Supreme Court of Cassation concurred with the Shapova ruling in July. KMH was among three other applicants who may now change their government IDs to match who they are. The Bulgarian judges declared that every person's right to determine their own gender identity cannot be questioned. In their words, "The rule of law in Bulgaria implies a universal equality of the dignity of all human beings, including transgender people." However, trans rights group Transgender Europe noted that while lower courts are expected to follow this ruling directly, a court decision is not a substitute for law. Transgender Europe is among many advocacy groups calling on the Bulgarian government to codify legal gender recognition procedure with legislation rather than leaving it to case-by-case court precedent.
5: Christian employers in the U.S. can now legally discriminate against transgender people under a new settlement with the Equal Employment Opportunity Commission. EEOC's workplace protections for transgender employees were challenged by the Christian Employers Alliance, or CEA. The EEOC agreed in the settlement that they will not pursue certain gender identity-related claims against the CEA. That includes pronoun use, sex-specific dress codes, and access to facilities assigned by gender. The EEOC previously provided all employees with free investigations and/or legal support for their complaints of gender identity-based discrimination in the workplace. That guidance was issued following a 2020 Supreme Court ruling finding that Title VII of the Civil Rights Act protects against gender identity discrimination. However, this assistance will no longer be available to those who work for companies that are members of the Christian Employers Alliance. The CEA currently has more than 20,000 members. The settlement applies to them and all future members. It's becoming a bit of a bragging point on its sign-up page that members are protected the moment you're in. Former EEOC General Counsel Carla Gilbride is concerned about the incentive that creates for employers. She told The Intercept, "It's like they're selling an insurance policy against EEOC investigations." According to Gilbride, what makes this settlement unusual is that, in exchange for agreeing to dismiss certain claims in this case, the EEOC is committing to these terms for what seems to be an indefinite amount of time. Since the EEOC sets the standard for workplace discrimination claims in the U.S., workers for CEA members are now left with fewer practical options for legal protections. Although the agreement allows CEA employers to practice various kinds of workplace discrimination, the U.S. Supreme Court's landmark 2020 Bostock decision still prohibits the firing of employees on the basis of their sexuality and/or gender identity.
6: This type of targeted violence does not happen in a vacuum. It is cultivated by anti-LGBTQ rhetoric, laws, policies, and executive orders, and it is a direct consequence of this body's failure to act on gun violence. Cameron and Vincent should still be alive today.
4: A shooting at a Tucson gay bar prompted a passionate rebuke on the floor of the U.S. House from Democratic Representative Adelita Grijalva. Vincent Siqueiros and Cameron Capara were shot in the parking lot of Venture N late on August 31st and died at the scene, according to police. The alleged gunman died later that

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1: Treasury Secretary Scott Bessent has announced an economic pressure campaign against Iran. The goal is to target Tehran's financial interests around the globe. The U.S. intends to cut off Iran's sources of revenue, including oil, and prevent other countries and companies from doing business with Tehran. The Trump administration has warned countries that they must choose between the U.S. and Iran. Those who continue to trade with Iran, the U.S. says, will face secondary penalties. The campaign, dubbed Operation Economic Outcast, Bessent has also called it Economic D-Day, comes nearly 6 months into the war with Iran, begun after the U.S. and Israel launched unprovoked airstrikes on Iran. The U.S. Treasury has imposed sanctions on 60 entities, vessels, and individuals across the globe, including in the United Arab Emirates, Hong Kong, China, Singapore, and Switzerland, accusing them of enabling the, quote, Iranian regime's recklessness. The Trump campaign, however, has run into two huge obstacles. China and Russia, which have a vested interest in seeing Iran humiliate the U.S., said they will not cease trade with Iran. China imports about 90% of Iran's oil, and it is highly unlikely the U.S. will impose sanctions on Chinese firms and banks, given the ability of China to retaliate and inflict severe economic pain on the United States. Trump has, at the same time, alienated and angered allies who he now appeals to back his sanctions. Iran has also faced significant U.S. sanctions since nearly the beginning of the Islamic Republic in 1979, and over the decades has set up numerous shell companies and third-party networks to subvert them. The latest move represents the mounting frustration within the Trump administration, which has exhausted its military options. What the U.S. expects to achieve with these sanctions remains unanswered. Iran has largely shut down the Strait of Hormuz, a major artery for global energy. Oil and gas prices have soared. The cost to the U.S. economy, including for food and gasoline, are steadily mounting. At the same time, the U.S. has blockaded

0: of Chicago. He's also a graduate of West Point and was a captain in the Air Force. He's the author of numerous books, including Conventional Deterrence, Nuclear Deterrence, Ethics, and Lytle Hart and the Weight of History, along with The Tragedy of Great Power Politics, The Israel Lobby, and U.S. Foreign Policy, and Why Leaders Lie, The Truth About Lying in International Politics. John, you have cautioned from the beginning that there's no good way out for the United States, but this is clearly something Hegseth and Trump have not yet accepted, and they're really playing with dynamite. I'll let you take it from there.
1: Well, I think that President Trump has accepted that there is no good way out. And what's happening here with the Bessent strategy, or the policy designed to strangle Iran economically, is that they're throwing a Hail Mary pass. And that's not a good way out. You're desperate, and you just take your chances with a Hail Mary. And that's what this is really all about. I mean, if this were a good strategy, they would have done it a long time ago, obviously. The reason that they're finally getting around to this strategy is that it's a lousy strategy, and there's hardly any chance it's going to work. And they surely understand that. If you just look at the commentary in the media, and this includes the mainstream media, almost everybody understands that this isn't going to work. Now, you pointed out quite correctly, of course, that the fact that China and Russia won't play ball with us is almost certain to undermine this strategy. But there are other reasons that make it clear that this won't work. First of all, it is very important to never lose sight of the fact that we represent an existential threat to Iran, we meaning the United States and Israel. And given that we're an existential threat, they'll fight to the death against us. The bar here is so high for getting them to surrender that it's almost unimaginable that we'll be able to get over that bar. Because again, we present them with an existential threat. To take this a step further, for this to work is going to take time. Almost everybody agrees that economic blockades of this sort take a lot of time to work. And we don't have time on our side. The president certainly doesn't, given the midterm elections are coming up in November. But also, it's very clear that the international economy is in real trouble. And if this war or crisis goes on, it could end up leaving President Trump as President Hoover, which he doesn't want to do. To take this a step further, I think the UAE is a very important country here. If you look at Iran's most important trading partners, you can make a good case that the two most important trading partners are China and the UAE. And you've already taken care of China. Let's talk about the UAE. The UAE is closely aligned with the United States and with Israel. In fact, it is the one country in the Gulf that has signed I think it's one of the two countries in the Gulf that has signed the Abraham Accords. And you would expect the UAE to operate according to Bessent's strategy, to cooperate with the Trump administration with regard to these sanctions. But the problem is that the Iranians have told the UAE that if the UAE cooperates with Bessent and cuts off all economic intercourse with Iran, what Iran will do is it will attack the UAE. And we all know that Iran has the capability to basically wreck the UAE as a functioning state. So the UAE is in a real bind here. The UAE understands full well that it has powerful incentives to go along with the United States. Yet it also has powerful incentives not to go along with the United States. So it's unsurprising that the Wall Street Journal has just had an article that says, the headline says, that they have not seen any evidence that the UAE is playing ball with the United States. Again, this

0: is unsurprising. So if you look at the UAE, you look at Russia and China as you described them, you can add Turkey, Pakistan, and Iran's other trading partners to the mix. And none of them have any incentive to work with the United States to strangle Iran economically. So it's just very hard to see how this succeeds when you take all these factors into consideration.
1: But do you think that the Trump administration realizes the weakness of their position? I mean, my fear is they're completely clueless.
0: I don't think they're completely clueless. I think a man like Besant, who has spent his entire life operating in financial markets, has to understand basically what's going on here. I think that when he talks to the public, he does sound like he's living in a dream world. But I think behind closed doors, he understands that this is a Hail Mary. The fact is, Chris, they're desperate. They've run out of military options. It's really quite interesting what's happened here. When we started this war, it was the United States that was talking tough. It was the United States that launched this massive air war along with Israel against Iran. And we looked like we were in the driver's seat when it came to the employment of military power. And it looked very much like the Iranians, who did have a military option, were nevertheless on the defensive. But if you look at where we're at today, it's the Iranians who are explicitly talking about using military force and in an offensive way. And it's the Americans who have basically said, we're not interested in using military force anymore. We've put the military option aside. So you've had a complete flip-flop here in terms of who has the most coercive military leverage, and it's the Iranians who do. So we have no military option. We tried the blockade. We've tried a blockade two times now. We tried a blockade after the first air war, which ended with the June 17th Memorandum of Understanding. The blockade went away. That's our blockade. And then in mid-July, we put the blockade back on. This is on July 14th, and that blockade is still on. But the blockade was not working. That's why the Besant strategy has been added to the mix, because the blockade wouldn't work. So the question you have to ask yourself, is this Besant strategy likely to work? And to get back to your question about Besant himself or Trump, if it was a good strategy, as I said before, we would have used it much earlier. They surely understand that we're desperate, we're flailing around, and this is a Hail Mary. And the people who are inside the administration at lower or middle levels who deal with this issue surely are thinking about it, or at least most of them are surely thinking about it, the way most people on the outside are. There are many people on the outside who are sympathetic to the administration, who are desperate to see the United States win this war against Iran. But they understand that the likelihood that this strategy is going to produce victory is almost nil.
1: Let's talk about the bases. One of the reasons that conditions on the Abraham Lincoln were so dire is because they couldn't get resupplied, and apparently the port reports are now, it was out of Bahrain, was so devastated by Iran. What were they getting? Their supply network was going back to, I think, Diego Garcia or something, and Hegseth wanted to hide it. But apparently the damage that Iran, and we've always suspected this, but the damage that Iran has been able to inflict on U.S. assets has been quite severe.
0: Yeah, and I think the word that you use, assets, is appropriate here, because it's not just the bases. It's all the really sophisticated radars that we had in the region that we depended very heavily on that the Iranians almost completely destroyed. And, of course, the bases are no longer functioning for the most part. What happened is that we began to move significant numbers of military assets, especially aircraft, out of the Gulf region, and we moved them to Jordan, because Jordan is not in the Gulf itself. It's quite far away. And then the Iranians took their missiles and started targeting Jordan. And then we began moving assets out of Jordan into Israel and back to Europe. So the idea that we can maintain bases and radars and a significant military presence in the Gulf is a pipe dream. The fact is, Chris, that ballistic missiles, cruise missiles, and drones have reached the point where it's almost impossible for the United States to build a network of bases and radar stations in the Persian Gulf. We just can't do it. And just to add to what I'm saying, you want to remember that from now forward, the Iranians are going to refine and improve the capability of their ballistic missiles, cruise missiles, and drones. So the threat for ballistic missiles, cruise missiles, and drones is only going to grow greater with the passage of time. And you might say, well, John, won't the Americans and the Israelis and others build up a defensive capability, a ballistic, a shield that can knock down those incoming ballistic missiles and cruise missiles? You can try to do that, but it just doesn't work very well. First of all, the ballistic missiles, the incoming ballistic missiles have a great advantage over the defending missiles, and many of the missiles will get through. But the other thing is that the cost exchange ratio greatly favors the incoming ballistic missiles over the defensive missiles. And therefore, it's only a matter of time before you overwhelm those defensive missile systems and the ballistic missiles win the missile war. And just to go back to last year's war, remember there was this war between the United States and Israel on one side and Iran on the other side last June. This is the famous 12-day war, which went from June 13th to June 25th. We ended that war in good part because the Americans and the Israelis were running out of defensive missiles, and the Iranians were not running out of offensive ballistic missiles and cruise missiles. That's why we ended it. And we went, and when we went into this war on February 28th, you want to remember that General Kane, the chairman of the Joint Chiefs of Staff, made it very clear to President Trump that we had a munitions problem. And he was telling him in good part that we didn't have a sufficient number of defensive missiles to deal with all of the offensive missiles that the Iranians would be throwing at us and Israel. And we would eventually run out of defensive missiles, much the way we were doing during the June 2025 war. But of course, Trump thought he was going to win a quick and easy victory. He didn't win a quick and easy victory. It turned into a protracted war. And once again, we were running out of defensive missiles. And that's why we ended the air war after 40 days. So what I'm saying to you, Chris, is that just moving forward, the Iranian ballistic missile, cruise missile, and drone force is going to become increasingly formidable, and our ability to deal with it is not going to keep up with those improvements. So the idea that you're going to put bases back in the region and then defend those bases makes no sense at all. So we have no meaningful military presence in the Persian Gulf, which is actually quite shocking when you think about how we thought about our military presence in that region on February 27th. On February 27th, hardly anyone, including me, imagined that those bases, those radars, would be so thoroughly destroyed and that we would not be able to go into the Gulf. I think almost everybody with a triple-digit IQ understood that the Strait of Hormuz was likely to be shut down, and that Trump was foolish for ignoring that. This is before the war started. But with regard to the bases, I don't think most people, and again, I put myself in this category, anticipated the extent to which the Iranians would be able to just basically wreck all those bases and radar sites and force us to abandon the region.
1: Just to point out, another problem is that those interceptors take a long time to produce.
0: Yeah, and as I said, I mean, you're absolutely right. And the cost exchange ratio definitely favors the incoming ballistic missiles. You know, just to give you some numbers here, it's usually estimated that a incoming Iranian ballistic missile costs somewhere between $500,000 and $1 million. Let's say that that's true. And it's usually said that a defensive missile costs about $4 million. So that means that given the fact you have to fire two defensive missiles, these are PAC-3 missiles, you have to fire two PAC-3 missiles at every incoming ballistic missile to stand a good chance of knocking it down, that means that the cost exchange ratio is not 4 to 1, $4 million versus $1 million. It's 8 to 1 because you're firing two PAC-3s, two Patriot missiles at each incoming ballistic missile. So you see that the cost exchange ratio is about 8 to 1. Now, that assumes that an incoming ballistic missile from Iran costs $1 million. But what if it costs only $500,000, which is the low end of the estimate? The $1 million is the high end of the estimate, which is what I was using to give you the 16 to 1 ratio. I mean, the 8 to 1 ratio. If it's $500,000 for an Iranian ballistic missile, $500,000, then the cost exchange ratio is 16 to 1. And then you marry that to the point that you're making, that it takes forever and a day to build these things. And we see that this is one of the principal problems that the United States faces with the depletion of its inventory of precious weapons. We just don't build weapons.
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0: produced at the studios of KBOO Radio in Portland, Oregon. This is Prison Pipeline. I'm Doug McVeigh. Prison Pipeline presents a unique perspective of the criminal legal system, addressing the root causes of crime and broadening understanding of the institution of incarceration. We seek to promote awareness and activism in order to foster a safe, healthy, and just society. On this edition of Prison Pipeline, Overdose Action Day. For 25 years, communities and organizations across the globe recognized International Overdose Awareness Day as a time to both honor loved ones who lost their lives to overdose and to raise awareness about the overdose crisis. Now restyled as International Overdose Action Day, this annual event takes place each year on August 31st. In 2025, more than 70,000 lives were lost to overdose in the United States. More than 40% of people in the United States know someone who's died of an overdose. This year, on August 26th, families who've lost loved ones to overdose hosted a news conference organized by the nonprofit Broken No More, urging lawmakers to prioritize health-based solutions that prevent these tragic losses. The event was a call to action to end the failed drug war, which for decades has filled U.S. prisons and jails with people who live with addiction. An estimated 1 in 5 people in prison and jails around the U.S. are incarcerated due to a drug-related offense, the majority of whom are people of color. Through their powerful personal testimonies, speakers at this news conference called for a halt to the wave of harsh drug-related laws which hurt rather than help those struggling with addiction, and for better, smarter policies. This week on Prison Pipeline, we're going to hear some of those speakers. We start with Tamara Ault, MD, executive director of Broken No More, whose 16-year-old son Josh died from an overdose.
1: My name's Tamara Ault, and I'm the executive director of Broken No More and GRASP, and we're a group of people who have come together that have lost people from substance use disorder, and to help each other in our grief, and also to help educate and advocate for sane drug policies. We try and make a change from criminalization to advocating for a health-based approach to substance use disorder. I'm an obstetrician gynecologist in private practice, and I lost my son Josh at the age of 16 in 2012 to a heroin overdose. We didn't know he was using drugs. It was a complete shock to our family. We were absolutely blindsided and devastated, and pretty much right away I tried to figure out what had happened, why, how could this have happened to my son, to our family. And that's when I became educating myself on specifically opiate use disorder, trying to understand why people use, and most importantly, what we could have done to prevent Josh's death. So I've spent the last 14 years trying to save others, other families, from the complete and utter devastation that we've been through. And on Overdose Awareness Day, it's a day to remember and honor our loved ones and to raise awareness about the opioid crisis, but it's also a call to action. 70,000 people died in 2025 from overdose. That's 70,000 people. That's 70,000 families and even more friends, acquaintances. Almost everyone knows someone affected by substance use disorder. There's a lot that we're trying to do. We've accomplished a lot since Josh died. The first ambulance that got to my house in 2012 did not carry naloxone. There was no naloxone in my community. There was no harm reduction agencies, nothing. So a lot of that has changed, including access to naloxone. We've done a good job getting that out to people, and especially to people who are most likely to use it, which is people who are using together or family members of people who are using. What we haven't done so well is prevention. I remember wanting to go talk in the schools when Josh died about what I didn't know anything about this. or was anybody talking to my kids about this? And all we had was DARE, and we still don't have any good science-based, reality-based education programs for our teens about how to save themselves, how to save each other, what to do if you have a friend who's using, what to do if you have a substance use problem. And I really don't see that that's gotten any better in the last 14 years. The other thing that we've had in place is harm reduction practices and naloxone, and we're doing pretty well with that, but we could do better. But with the new administration, we are pulling away from harm reduction practices. We are closing syringe access programs. We are telling people just to suck it up, stop using. And for recovery, we need treatment on demand. We need access to life-saving medications like methadone and buprenorphine. And what we're currently seeing is a push to the abstinence-based model, which is deadly, especially for people with opiate use disorder. They're, you know, 90% failure rate with abstinence-based treatment. And it does have its place. I'm not totally negating it, but these medications reduce mortality by 50 to 70%. So we cannot push these out of the way. We're seeing recommendations to limit the use of buprenorphine. And that's not okay. People can be on it as long as they want. I'm a buprenorphine provider. I don't have that discussion with people about weaning, let's get you off. No, if you have to be on it the rest of your life, then you have to be on it. I'm diabetic. I'm going to need my medications probably for the rest of my life. I'm not weaning off of them. I will die if I do that. And so will people who need medications for opiate use disorder. Another thing that's continued on is we've been advocating for years to end the war on drugs, which is really a war on people who use drugs. And we're just currently, we're ramping up. We're ramping up the laws. We're giving harsher penalties, longer prison sentences, especially if a specific drug is involved, like fentanyl. And these will not help. We know that. We have the data from 50 years of the war on drugs that criminalization does not decrease overdose. It does not stop people from using. So we have to back off of that. And like I said, we want to advocate for health-based solutions, science, evidence. We have evidence to support everything that I've mentioned that we need to do. We know this works. So let's stop putting people in prisons. Stop. When we ramp up these laws, people won't call for help. And I know many people through this work whose children have died alone. They've been dropped off in a parking lot. They've been dropped off in front of a hospital, which that's better than the parking lot, or left in a basement to die. But these kids, these people were afraid of what would happen to them if they were involved in an overdose death. And that fear is real, and we are currently creating more of that.
0: That was Dr. Tamara Ault, Executive Director of Broken No More, speaking at a news conference August 26th to mark International Overdose Action Day. You're listening to Prison Pipeline. I'm your host, Doug McVeigh. Let's hear another speaker from that Overdose Action Day news conference. Here's Kimberly Douglas, whose 17-year-old son Bryce died from overdose. She's the founder of Bryce's Treehouse, a national effort supporting nonprofits advancing mental health and drug policy reform in communities of color.
2: Good afternoon, everybody. As Tammy mentioned, my name is Kimberly Douglas, and I'm the mother of Bryce Jackson and the founder of and the founding director of Bryce's Treehouse. I'm here first and foremost as a mother. I lost my son Bryce to an accidental overdose in June of 2023. But before I tell you how Bryce died, I want you all to know how Bryce lived. He was my son. He was loved. We have a loving family. He had big dreams, a great personality, a future, and people who loved him deeply. And his life should never be reduced to the way that he died. This is why International Overdose Awareness Day is so important to me. It gives families like mine an opportunity to say the names of the people we love, to honor their lives, and to remind the world that behind every overdose statistic is a human being. Behind every number is someone's child, someone's mother or father, someone's brother, sister, partner, or friend. And behind every one of those lives is a family that will never, ever be the same. Bryce had mental health issues that were intensified by COVID, After COVID, he began experimenting with marijuana and graduated to pills to feel, quote unquote, normal. Bryce died here at home from a fake Percocet. After losing Bryce, my grief eventually became a call to action. As Tammy mentioned, I founded Bryce's Treehouse in his memory because I knew that simply telling Bryce's story was not enough. I wanted his life to create change. As part of that change, we must figure out how to respond to people who use drugs. We cannot arrest our way out of this overdose crisis, and we can't incarcerate our way out of addiction. And we cannot continue responding to pain by creating more pain. For decades, the war on drugs has shown us what happens when we choose punishment over public health. Black communities, communities of color, and poor communities have disproportionately carried the consequences of criminalization and incarceration. We should not repeat those mistakes. And at a time when we are finally seeing overdose deaths decline, we should be investing even more in the strategies that are helping people stay alive, not taking those resources away. That means making naloxone readily available. It means expanding access to medications such as methadone or buprenorphine. It means drug checking tools, overdose prevention services, and treatment that meets people where they are. And most importantly, it means recognizing that a person has to be alive in order to recover. I often think about what I would have wanted for Bryce. I would have wanted someone to help him. I would have wanted someone to see his humanity. I would have wanted someone to give him another opportunity to come home. What I would not have wanted for Bryce or anyone struggling like him was to be sent to prison in the name of saving his life. That would not have saved Bryce. Families like mine know the devastation of overdose. We know what it's like to receive that call that changes everything. We know what it's like to wish for one more conversation, one more hug, and one more chance. So when we tell policymakers that we want harm reduction, treatment, compassion, and support instead of criminalization, they should listen to us. We're not asking people to ignore the overdose crisis. We are asking our leaders to respond to it with policies that actually save lives. Bryce is the reason I will continue to speak out. I will continue to say his name. And through Bryce's Treehouse, I will continue advocating for a world where people who use drugs are treated with dignity, compassion, where families have access to resources they need, and where we stop believing that punishment is the answer to pain. On this International Overdose Awareness Day, I honor my son, Bryce Jackson, and every life we have lost. And in his name, I'm asking elected officials, choose compassion over criminalization. Choose support over punishment. Choose policies that keep people alive, because every life is worth saving. Thank you again.
0: That was Kimberly Douglas, founder of Bryce's Treehouse, speaking at a news conference August 26th, hosted by Broken No More, to observe International Overdose Action Day. Another speaker was India Jackson, who's Kimberly Douglas's daughter, Bryce's sister, and an advocate for Bryce's Treehouse.
3: Hello, everyone. Good afternoon. My name is India Jackson, and I am the older sister of Bryce. I also serve on the board of Bryce's Treehouse Foundation. So my mom has shared a lot about Bryce and our foundation and why this work is so important to family. So I'm going to speak from a little bit of a different perspective, not just as an advocate, but as his older sister. So losing a sibling kind of changes you in ways that are really hard to explain. Bryce was someone that I thought would be a part of every stage of my life. There's so many milestones that I've gotten the chance to experience since losing him where I've thought, man, Bryce should be here for this. And I think that's one of the parts where overdose loss that people don't always see. The loss doesn't end the day that you lose someone. You feel their absence at your birthdays, graduations, holidays, any family gatherings you may have, and even some of those random everyday moments where you just wish you could call them. For me, being involved with Bryce's Treehouse has given me a way to really carry my brother's legacy forward. I'm a young woman who never imagined that overdose awareness would become such a big part of my own life, but I learned that doing this work, that my voice does matter, especially because there's so many young people who think overdose death could never touch their family or circle until it actually happens. I want people that are my age to understand that this crisis is closer to us than sometimes we may realize. I want us to have honest conversations about what substance use is without shame or judgment attached to it. And I want people to know that resources do exist before their family is one day desperately searching for the answers to all their problems. I can't change what happened to Bryce, and that's something that I've had to learn to live with. But I can decide what I do with the love that I do still have for him. And I can say his name, I can tell his story, I can educate other people, I can advocate, and I can help make sure another family has the information or the support that we wish that we so desperately had at that time. So today, as I honor Bryce, not simply because of how we lost him, but because of how much he got the chance to live and how deeply he was loved and how much of his life continues to mean to me and everybody else he impacted, everything in this space will always start there. Thank you.
0: That was India Jackson, an advocate for Bryce's Treehouse, speaking at a news conference August 26th, hosted by Broken No More, to observe International Overdose Action Day. We'll hear more in a moment. You're listening to Prison Pipeline. I'm your host, Doug McVeigh. Now let's hear more from that Overdose Action Day news conference. Here's Kelly Sirianni, a certified psychiatric rehabilitation professional and certified co-occurring disorder professional who lost her brother, Joey, to an overdose.
4: My name is Kelly Sirianni. I lost my brother, who was my best friend, during the second wave of the overdose epidemic in 2010. So we're going on 16 years, but it still feels like yesterday. He struggled with addiction when he was about 14 years old. I was about almost 18 at the time. So he was my younger brother. His struggle lasted for 13 years when he overdosed at 27. His drug of choice was heroin, but at the end it was a polysubstance overdose. My mom found him, and tried to do CPR on him, to no avail. And this was before Narcan was available. When he passed in 2010, this was his fourth overdose in a week and a half. So when I think about my life right now, it's in two parts. It's, you know, before he died and after he died. And it's after he died, I got married and had kids. So it's I feel like I'm living two lives right now. But he is always a part of my life, and I will continue to speak for him. And that's why I really greatly appreciate the opportunity for you to allow me to tell a little bit of his story. I make sure to tell my kids who are 9 and 11 about their Uncle Joey. He was 6'4" and he was a lover, not a fighter. He was the nicest kid that you knew. You know, he was in the gifted classes in school. He was in the DARE program. He was very empathetic. He was an old soul who couldn't hurt a fly. He had underlying mental health issues, which inevitably led to his drug abuse. He was funny, loved the Philadelphia Eagles, the Phillies. He was very politically engaged, wanted to become involved in, he wanted to go to school for poli-sci before Josh Shapiro was our governor and our state rep in the little town of Abington. He would when he would come by to visit, he would get him there for an hour to talk about politics, things that needed to be changed with mental health. And he was a huge advocate for other people, because he knew what it was like to be in the system, and he wanted to make a change. His friends still tell me all these years later that he would take a shirt off of his back for you. All the girls that he was surrounded with said that he was the guy that they felt comfortable being around because they knew that they could trust him. But when he was 14, in our area it was a very diverse area. We had a very wealthy portion of our area, and that's where one of the parents introduced my brother and his friends to opiates and benzos. Four of those children died before the age of 27 that would come to this house and use. After that, in the the overdose epidemic in 2010, the drug rules and laws got much stricter with the prescription medication. So that's when all the kids started to doctor shop and found certain doctors in the area that would prescribe them medications or just give them benzos and opiates if they wanted to. At that point, I got really involved. going to doctor's offices, calling people, reporting them. And when some of these places finally got shut down, the kids discovered, well, we're going to use heroin and go down to Kensington. So at that point in time, we struggled. I would get very angry, of course, as his sister, seeing what he's going through, but knowing that it was so hard for him to stop. We kept him at home. We never kicked him out on the streets. There were other kids that we know that died on the streets of Kensington. So we kept him in the house. And if he didn't live with my mom, he lived with me. And we would go back and forth. Who could handle it at the moment? I reached out to rehabs, state reps, doctors. We could not find treatment for him. We were turned away at almost every place that we looked. At one point, he was admitted to the hospital because he needed kidney dialysis. He developed something called rhabdodialysis, which is something that crushing victims in can happen in accidents. It can happen. It's like a breakdown of your muscles. So he would get himself in positions because he would hide in the bathroom. And that's what contributed to this, because he was always in hiding somewhere, whether it be at home or at a Dunkin' Donuts, different places, because of the shame and stigma. And in our area, there was nothing. We had no Narcan. We had no safe injection sites. There was nothing in 2010. I just think that so much of the system failed him. The only people that actually listened to me were my state reps back in, I think it was 2009. And I sent a heartfelt letter to Josh Shapiro, was our state rep, and his secretary at his office had so much compassion. And she said, I will get him into rehab. We're going to get him in tomorrow. And it was the first time that I had seen anyone show any kind of compassion towards him and our family. The treatment lasted a little while. It didn't last long enough, which it really never does. But that right there was, I will never forget that they looked at him as a human being. When I had been turned away so many times, when police officers would come to my house and he would overdose, and they would mock him lying on the floor and say, he's going to die, he's worthless. I would have nurses at the hospital say, you know, we can't keep him. There's nothing we could do. Three times in 1 week, I had one nurse say that to me. And he just kept coming back and coming back and coming back, and they did nothing for us. I just think that so many people, like, he wasn't given a chance, because the night before he died, he said to me, he seemed okay. And he says, I really want to get better. And the next morning he was gone. So I feel that there were the stigma, society, parents, you know, that mother failed my brother by introducing him to these substances. The criminal justice system failed. We have had like a generation of millennials, and their lives have been extinguished. And a lot of people don't want to talk about it. When this started happening, a lot of people I knew wouldn't want to talk about it. Parents didn't talk about it. They were ashamed of this is how their child died. Siblings would not talk about it. And I would talk about it because in order to, we're just perpetuating that stigma. We need to come out and show people it can be anyone's child, or your brother, or your sister, or your aunt, or your mom. It's touching everyone's lives. So I really believe in harm reduction. I think Narcan could have definitely saved his life. I think compassion is a huge thing. I think he was so ashamed of how he ended up, how he got there. And I knew that that was not him. It's like the drugs took his soul, because that is not the, he was He was a beautiful person. So I don't want his death to be in vain. I continue to tell my story. People that have lost their loved ones along the way, they usually reach out to me because they thought maybe it couldn't have happened to them. I just feel like I want everyone to know his story. My boys know his story. We've made backpacks to give out to the homeless and people that are addicted to drugs with his name on them, so that he's not forgotten and that they know that there's so much more to him. At this point, I'm very upset with how we're rolling back all the things that we've accomplished so far since 2010. Because I really think that, you know, groups like GRASP, which I feel like it really saved our lives, my mom and I, when my brother passed, it was such an incredibly complicated loss and an isolating death that no other groups, we didn't fit in those other groups where they looked at us, oh, your son died of a drug overdose. That's different than the other kinds of losses. So I feel that, like I said, I'm happy that we've come this far, but we need to be more vocal at this point so that we don't roll back everything that we've accomplished. And I'm very happy that in my county, where we've had so many overdose deaths, for Overdose Awareness Month, like on Saturday, they're giving out Narcan kits and wound care with one of the groups that I'm involved in. Testing strips, because they're trying to provide like no judgment and care over stigma. It's a group called Monco for All. And then our commissioners have set up something where they want the residents of our county to provide feedback for the next couple. They have like a whole week where we can provide feedback and tell them what we think should happen and how we can help with shape the substance use disorder services in Montgomery County. So that gives me hope that in my county that we're starting to, you know, concentrate more on like what we need to do to help these people instead of criminalizing them.
0: That was Kelly Sirianni, a certified psychiatric rehabilitation professional and certified co-occurring disorder professional who lost her brother Joey to an overdose. She spoke August 26th at a news conference organized by Broken No More to observe International Overdose Action Day. And for now, that's it. 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

0: they shut down the factory in an economic ruse. If you could kiss the cheek of the child in the sweatshop that made your shoes. Every time we went to war to fight our evil foes, they told you we were really fighting for the good of CEOs. If you could feel the hunger of the many, see the riches of the few, if they told it like it is, what if you knew?
1: 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And while you're there, you can subscribe to the free Daily Digest. Each morning, you'll receive an email that has summaries of the articles posted the day before. This is a great way to keep up with movement news and analysis. So this week, I interviewed Professor Richard Wolff. You may know him as a professor of economics and also a co-founder of Democracy at Work. And he advocates for a form of economic democracy where workers take control of the workplace and use that as a foundation for a more democratized economy. So Richard and I talk about the fact that the United States federal debt has now reached $40 trillion. It was $39 trillion about 5 or 6 months ago, and $38 trillion about 5 or 6 months before that. So it's really growing incredibly quickly. And so Professor Wolff explains why the federal debt is rising so precipitously. We talk about how this is impacting people in the United States with cuts to our programs and inflation, as well as how it's informing U.S. foreign policy, militarism. We talk about the fact that the United States empire is declining and what's going to come after that. So I'll stop there and we'll get right to the interview with Professor Wolff. Richard is a professor of economics emeritus at the University of Massachusetts Amherst, where he taught economics from 1973 to 2008. He is currently a visiting professor in the graduate program in international affairs of the New School University, New York City, and he's the co-founder of Democracy at Work and host of their nationally syndicated show, Economic Update. Rick, thank you so much for taking time to speak with me today.
2: My pleasure. Glad to do so.
1: Oh, great. It's been a little while since we've spoken, and it feels like things are changing quickly on a lot of fronts right now. In mid-August, the United States debt rose to $40 trillion. That had risen in just about 5 or 6 months from $39 trillion. Can you talk a little bit about what's driving that and what that means for us?
2: Sure. Let me begin by putting it a little bit in historical context, because that's where a lot of its meaning lies. You know, we celebrated the 250th anniversary of the United States as an independent country just a few weeks ago. And think of it this way. In the first 240 of those 250 years, the United States as a country, the government in Washington, accumulated a debt of $20 trillion as of 2017. In the last 10 years, out of the 250, the total debt of this country doubled from $20 trillion to $40 trillion. In other words, we are borrowing money on a scale no country has ever seen before. And if it were just the government borrowing money, that would be one thing. But consumer debt, household debt in this country is at record levels, and corporate debt is at record levels. In other words, we are living through nothing less than a debt explosion. Now, that's the first historical important fact. The second one is to understand that this situation comes out of our very odd political situation, the way we run our politics, and it is an arrangement of finance that favors the richest people amongst us, which may not come as much of a surprise to your audience as it might to others. Let me explain. First, our politicians are all of them, at the federal level, but likewise at the state and local levels, in an impossible situation. Think of it this way. On the one hand, they have corporations and rich people who want the government to do all kinds of things for them, maintain 700 military bases around the world so that nobody interferes with American trade, nobody interferes with American corporations. Now, right now, that's all falling apart, and I'll come back to that later, but it's been the case for most of our history and certainly for the last 75 years. And at the same time, the mass of people want the government to take care of them, help us pay for college, help us pay our medical costs, maintain our roads, provide the public schools that we all rely on, the immensely expensive things that the government is asked to do. And the problem with the politician is neither the corporations and the rich on their side nor the mass of people on their side want to pay the taxes that have to be paid if you're going to get the services that you want from the government. But now the difference between corporations and the rich and the mass of people begins to play the key role. Corporations and the rich provide the money that makes modern American politics go. Just to give you one current example, in the last 18 months through June of this year, corporations in America have spent more money on the upcoming midterm elections scheduled for 2 months from now than at any previous time. $650 million of corporate and rich money. The mass of people can't contribute like that. They don't have the money. What the mass of people do, of course, is vote. And the politician is caught. He or she dare not offend the corporations and the rich, because without their money, you can't appeal to the voters to get their votes. On the other hand, you can't keep shifting the burden of financing the government onto all of us, the mass of people, because you'll get a tax revolt, a rebellion. We already have that. So what is the politician going to do? The service demand is there, but the money to pay for it isn't. Okay? Now, here comes the solution, and then you'll understand the weird nature of American politics. The most successful political project of the last half century has been the effort of corporations and the rich to lower their taxes. One of the reasons the rest of us have to pay high taxes is that corporations have cut their taxes. To take Mr. Trump's presidency simply as one example, although he is in no way unique in this, the first thing he did in his first presidential race was to get us the tax cut of December 2017. And his first priority in his second presidency was to get us the so-called big, beautiful tax bill of last year. He takes care of cutting taxes for corporations and the rich as his number one priority consistently through both of his presidencies. Well, then how's the politician going to do it? Here's the answer. They borrow the money. They don't raise it in taxes because that gets us angry, and particularly corporations and the rich. So what the politicians do is pay for more and more of what the government does, not by taxing corporations and the rich, and not even by raising our taxes much more because they fear the voter revolt. So they borrow the money instead and solve their problem. Okay, now let's follow the game. From whom do they borrow the money? Well, who can afford to lend money to the United States government? Corporations and the rich. In fact, here comes the punchline. In fact, it's because the government lowered the taxes on corporations and the rich that it could go back to them and say, hey, please lend the money that you didn't have to pay in taxes to us in the government so that we can serve you. And the corporations and the rich, who aren't stupid, understand that rather than paying taxes to the government, in which case you kiss your money goodbye, it's, of course, much more attractive to lend that money, the same money, to the government, have them pay you interest every year for a few years, and then pay you back the full principal. And that's why the national debt has gone crazy. It's a way of making the rich richer. And if you don't understand it, you will never appreciate what a spectacular hustle it has been. And here's the final horrible result. Fully $1 trillion of the government's money that they raise now in taxes on you and me, our income tax, our Social Security taxes, the taxes we pay on gasoline for our cars, on alcohol for our drinks, and so on, fully $1 trillion goes to Washington, does not get spent on roads or schools or services for us. It is simply used to pay back the money owed to the creditors of the United States government, which is mainly corporations and the rich.

0: the debt of the United States. The number two creditor of the United States is the People's Republic of China. That's right. That country, which is considered by many Americans an adversary or an enemy or something, has lent the United States government roughly $700 billion. And of course, like every creditor, they have to be paid interest on that loan that they have made to the United States government. So that the government every year, our government in Washington, collects taxes from you and me and takes a significant portion of that money and simply hands it over to Xi Jinping in China, because it's interest we owe, and the Chinese can use it, for example, to enhance their military or for whatever other purpose they may decide. That's how we are. We're the biggest debtor country in the world, and China is the number two creditor of the United States.
1: Right, right. I understand that China's been selling off some of the U.S. debt, but I wanted to talk about Japan, because recently the United States made a big move to buy yen to help support the Japanese government, the economy. There was a lot of pushback from the European Union on that for not informing the European Central Bank ahead of time or working it out with them. But I understand that was largely done because they didn't want Japan to start selling off the U.S. bonds.
0: Exactly. If you're a major holder of bonds, then, of course, you are free. That's the nature of that market. You are free to sell them at any time. They are your property. They are what's called negotiable. You can buy them and sell them every day in the world market. And there's a terrible fear that either Japan or China, the two major creditors, there are plenty of other countries that have holdings, but not on the scale of Japan and China, if they were to dump those treasuries, to sell them, because they didn't have confidence in the United States, because they had a fear, which is now real in the world, that the United States is so indebted that there may come a time when what happens in the United States repeats what has happened in other countries. The mass of people say to the government, we want you to spend more money on our schools, our hospitals, our roads, our elderly, whatever. And the government says, well, we don't have the money because we're paying $1 trillion in interest. Then the mass of people say to their own politicians, if you don't stop giving that money to the foreigner, we don't care about that, and spend it on us, we care about that, we're going to vote you out of office.
1: Right.
0: And then the politician will call up the president of Japan or call up the chairman in China and say, I'm very sorry, but we're not going to pay you back. But you owe us, but it's the law. Didn't you hear us? We're not going to pay you back.
1: Yeah.
0: That's a very real possibility. And for those who believe that America wouldn't do it because it violates the law, let me remind you, over the last 6 months, the United States government, every couple of weeks, has killed a half dozen people in a fishing boat somewhere in the Caribbean or in the Western Pacific. That's against every law there is. When asked, why are you killing people? You don't give them a lawyer. You don't arrest them. You don't give them a judge. You don't give them a jury. And then you kill them? Here in the United States, by the way, we also have drug traffickers. We arrest them. They are given a lawyer, a judge, a jury. And even if they're found guilty, we don't kill those people.
1: Right.
0: Drug traffic is not a capital crime in the United States. So what are we doing, depriving people of every legal recourse built up over the last 10 centuries of Western civilization, and then killing them? I mean, what in the... But we do it, don't we? And we do it every couple of weeks. So don't think

0: think it's hard to imagine if you're sitting in Japan or you're sitting in China and you have $1 trillion of American debt, you scratch your head and you go, oh my God, they could simply take it from us. What are we going to do? What is Japan going to do? Answer, nothing. And that is where we are in the world today and why, underneath all the politeness, we are in a moment of historical trauma waiting to descend on us. I wish I didn't have to tell you that, but if you want honest truth, that's the case.
1: I think we all know it. And I just wanted to interject that extrajudicial killing program, I mean, that was something that Obama engaged in as well during his terms in office, his Tuesday kill lists that they, put out there, same kind of thing. But so I understand that the recent data from the Organization for Economic Cooperation and Development shows that the U.S.'s fiscal position is the worst among developed countries. And I wanted to get a little bit into kind of some of the things that the United States is doing, because I know in your conversation recently with Yiannis Varoufakis on his program Econoclast, he talked about how the U.S.'s economic precarity is driving our lust to be a greater hegemon,
0: Right.
1: and it doesn't feel like there's really a much of a plan here. Can you talk a little bit about kind of what the United States is doing around the world to try to protect its interests in creating, I mean, doing things that make no sense to me. I think, the recent trade negotiations with Canada, doing things to antagonize countries. I'm thinking about Iran and how last year the U.S. contributed to the economic instability there that, brought people out to the streets. Can you talk a
0: Right.
1: little bit about this?
0: Yes, and let me do so again, drawing on history, because it'll help people understand it. And here we need to go back to World Wars I and II. Those two horrific wars in which, I don't know, 50 to 100 million people lost their lives, one of the great catastrophes of human history. That came at the end of a period of history several centuries long, known as the era of capitalist colonialism. Those were the centuries during which the British Empire was created, where this little country, England, a small, cold, wet island off the coast of Europe, becomes the dominant country of the world by snatching India and snatching large parts of Asia, Africa, and so on, as we all know, followed quickly by the French, the Germans, the Spanish, the Portuguese, the Dutch, the Belgians, and eventually even the Japanese, in carving up the whole world as the property of a handful of mostly European nations, plus Japan, and late in the game, even the United States, which went from being a colony to having its own colonies. Okay, the culmination of this predictable arrangement, the predictable outcome, was that there was no more earth to carve up. They had carved all of it up so that the only way each of these countries could expand, and the expansion is built in to capitalism. Remember, capitalism is a system that says that company is the most successful, which is able to make a profit, plow that profit back into the business to become even larger, right? So building and building and growing is a kind of impetus that no capitalist country has ever shaken off. It has to do it, but then there's no more room. So the only way that France can do it at the end of the 19th century or into the 20th was by taking something from the British. And the only way the British could do it was by taking something from the Germans. And all of that resulted in World Wars I and II, in which all of these colonial powers beat themselves to death, with one exception, the United States. protected on each side by an immense ocean, Atlantic and Pacific, this horrible war was kept over there, either in Europe or in the Far East, and never came, with the exception of Pearl Harbor at the beginning, never came to the United States. At the end of that Second World War, 1945, all of the contesting capitalist colonial countries were destroyed. Britain, France, Germany, Italy, Japan, wiped out. As economic entities, they couldn't compete with the United States. We dominated. And we dominated in a way that is best described this way. All of the empires that they had, those Europeans and Japanese, they lost. And as they lost, for example, in 1947, India becomes independent and the whole British Empire dissolves as a result. Who replaced the British in India as their dominant economic partner? Answer, the United States. To make a long story short, the United States inherited the total colonial mass of all of those countries. That's why we are so rich relative to everybody else. That's why we've just had 70 years of global dominance. The dollar is the world currency, whatever is spoken by whatever strange person inhabits the White House is taken dreadfully seriously. That's not because we're smart, and that's not because of American exceptionalism. It's because of this weird situation that we inherited the wealth that could be gathered here in the United States because London and Paris and Berlin and Tokyo couldn't do it anymore. That is now over. That's what Americans can't face. That's what denial is about. But it's over. We're losing our control. It's obvious in Iran. We're losing. And here's what that has led the strange people collected around Mr. Trump. They remember, and they're right about this, that the great days of the United States was when it had the chance to be the biggest colonial capitalist the world had ever seen by literally absorbing the lost empires of the others who killed each other in World Wars I and II. And so in Mr. Trump's mind, we're going to make America great again by going back. Well, how are we going to do that? Well, again, the world is carved up. There's no empty place. So we're going to take whatever is nearly empty, think Greenland,
1: right,
0: and even to take what's not at all empty, like the Panama Canal or Canada or Colombia or maybe Cuba, and on and on. It is a kind of knee-jerk reaction to going back to that which seemed to be what made us great. And of course, like always, it has its grain of truth, but it is hopeless because those people will not permit it. And we don't have the force and the power anymore. We did in 1945. There was no one to compete with us. And for most of the second half of the 20th century, that was true. But now Germany and Japan recovered from the war. The Europeans made at least an effort. And then the most important, the People's Republic of China, which is now a bigger economic powerhouse than all of Europe. And the result is that the United States can't maneuver and therefore becomes ever more strange in its behavior, ever more desperate, ever more violating the norms of decent behavior in the world. You know, there is another country that, like the United States, is trying to do something which you used to be able to do a couple of centuries ago, but you can't do it now. A couple of centuries ago, a European country could commit not just to colonialism, but to something called settler colonialism. It would take over a corner of the world and then settle British people there, like in the highlands of Kenya or here in the United States. We are, after all, a society in which we exterminated all the local people, the indigenous, and replaced them with Europeans. Well, there is one country trying to do that now, but you can't do it anymore. That country is Israel. It's trying to do settler colonialism in Gaza, in the West Bank, and in what they call Lebanon. Greater Israel. And so you see, these are projects which, in the case of Israel, have led to horrors like the colonialism I talked about a minute ago. And the prognosis for our country pulling that off is somewhere between zero and zero.
1: I think we'll stop there and take a short musical break and then return with the interview with Professor Wolf.

0: with Professor Wolf. It's interesting how kind of this popular culture now is just mocking the United States. We're seeing all these videos come out from Iran. You know, the United States has shown that we're supposed to have the greatest military in the world, but we've had to back off of attacking Iran.
1: Margaret, it's happened to every empire. There's a part of me here that simply shakes my head. The Greek Empire, the Roman Empire, the Persian Empire, of which Iran is the current expression, the Ottoman Empire, earlier Chinese empires, they all have a very similar history. They are born usually out of the collapse of another empire. They grow, they evolve, they develop, and then they die away to give space for the next one. Why would Americans not recognize that the last 75 or so years, maybe even a century, have been the ascendance of the United States for the reasons I just summarized? That's a limited play arrangement. That's not going to last forever. And we're learning in Ukraine, and we're learning in Iran, and we're going to be learning in one place after another how it feels. And, you know, the Romans, when their empire was falling apart, enjoyed blaming, and I quote now, the barbarians. That's how they referred to the French and the Germans and all the others who were basically unraveling their empire. We now call everybody a terrorist. It's really very similar, and it's equally useless.
0: Right. A terrorist, unless you're serving our interests, like the new president of Syria is apparently no longer a terrorist. So this, I think, you know, this situation, and especially I think what's happening with the blockades of the Bab el-Mandeb Strait and the Strait of Hormuz, and we're seeing the ramifications of that around the world and rising prices and you know, less supply, lower supplies of products or, you know, input for products. What would you say about the risk of a global economic crisis, a domestic economic crisis? What are we looking at right now?
1: Well, I think what we're looking at is the end of the American empire, that the decline, particularly when it accelerates, as I believe it now is, these have in the past been traumatic times, sometimes wars of all kinds, sometimes just social breakdowns of various kinds, sometimes diseases. You know, as in the great plagues that you can read about in the Bible, there are a variety of ways that declining empires work out. One of them is to produce economic crises, crashes. Capitalism is a very unstable system. On average, every 4 to 7 years, the economy goes down. People lose their jobs. Large numbers of businesses go out of business. The government tax revenues shrink and they can't do what they would normally be able to do, et cetera, et cetera, et cetera. Could that happen here? Absolutely. If it's 4 to 7 years, let me do a little arithmetic with you. The last one was in the year 2020, the so-called COVID-19 crisis, just like the earlier one was in 2008 and 9. I mean, the 4 to 7 year average has been working for several centuries, so I'm quite confident. Well, 4 to 7, we're about to go into 2027. The last one was in 2020. We're due for one. And believe me, if you read the Wall Street Journal and the Financial Times, which I do almost every day, the financial community is aware of this. They know we're on a knife edge. That's why you saw Scott Bessent, the Secretary of the Treasury, have to give that a loan of $22 billion to Japan because of the fear that something that could set off the crisis might be seeing Japan, the number one holder of American Treasury obligations, unload those obligations, sell them, because that would be a sign of no confidence in the American government, leading everybody else to start thinking about it. And everybody else is already thinking about it. That's why the interest rate, because remember that goes up when the price of a bond goes down, the interest rate on 30-year treasury obligations in this country just went over 5.2%, something that we haven't seen for 20 years. And why is that important? Because that's those are the interest rates that determine our mortgage system. So if you want to buy a home, you're going to have to pay through the nose for an expensive mortgage. Why? Because Mr. Bessent is desperately trying to figure out how to get the Japanese and the Chinese not to do what they are planning to do. Will they succeed? No one knows. I can't predict what the American economy is, and let me assure you, no one can. And if you encounter someone who tells you they can, my advice is go talk to somebody else.
0: Right. I mean, but we can all safely say that the situation is precarious. It doesn't usually take very much to tip it.
1: That's right. Yeah. And we could, and anyone, look, the Strait of Hormuz, unless you're Mr. Trump and the PR machine around him, the Strait of Hormuz, relative to what it was, is now closed. Right. That doesn't mean no ships get through. A few of them do. Most of those are okayed by the Iranians because they're carrying oil from Iran to China, who is Iran's biggest customer. Right. All right? That's what's going on. For the rest of the world, the Iranians, now with the Omanis, are controlling that waterway. Look, you don't need to be a genius to understand there are maybe a dozen key choke points, waterways like that in the world. And every country that borders on one is watching and taking a model from what the Iranians and the Omanis have now achieved.
0: Right.
1: It's going to be these are all small, but adding them up, they become big reductions in the American empire. Right. When Mr. Trump says with all of his bombast, I own the Strait of Hormuz, or we will control, that's the empire vainly gesturing, make believe, because it's losing all of that. The Strait of Hormuz was free and open until the United States invaded Iran, whereupon it was closed. The cause and effect there are crystal clear, and they are a perfect sign of an empire whose desperate effort to stop declining actually accelerates the decline.
0: Right, right. And I think, as you said, the countries are learning this is a powerful form of leverage that they have. So one of the things that's interesting lately politically is, talking about in the last 10 or 15 years, really not so recent, but people are starting to see through this. They're seeing that the government serves the wealthy, the inequality is growing, what the people need or want doesn't seem to matter. We see we're experiencing inflation and people are struggling to find jobs, afford their homes, afford education. So we're seeing, you know, the election of Trump. We're seeing now this wave of candidates who are running in the Democratic Party and calling themselves either socialists or progressives. What is your take on how that's connected to our economic situation?
1: Well, I, as bluntly as I can say it, for me, it is cause and effect. Let me tell you what I mean. I think American capitalism is entering into the worst period of crisis in its history. So far, the worst one was the 1930s, when American capitalism literally collapsed in October of 1929 and did not come back until World War II absorbed all the unemployed people. We took half the people who were unemployed, the millions, and put them in a uniform, and we took the other half and put them in a factory making the uniform. And that's how we got out of the Great Depression. We are about to enter into another one. But I think what needs to be understood here is that we don't have a neutral culture when it comes to crisis like this. We have a culture which, for the last Well, for the whole period since 1945, has been driven and dominated by right-wing ideology. If I had to describe the core project governing the United States politics and culture in the last 75 years, I would say it is undoing the New Deal. We have to understand that during the 1930s, that crisis led the American working class, the mass of our people, to move politically sharply to the left. That's why we had Franklin Roosevelt president, and he was reelected three times. Nobody, no president had ever been that popular before, no president ever since. Yes, we have a two-term limit. We didn't have that before. Nobody had done that until Roosevelt. And yet he was the man who did what? He taxed corporations and the rich more than any president ever had before or since. He created, under the pressure of the working class, our Social Security system. We never had that before. Our unemployment compensation system. We never had that before. The first minimum wage passed in 1938. We never had that before. And a government jobs program that gave work and income to 15 million Americans. This was a left-wing surge. And when the war was over, when Mr. Roosevelt died and the war was done, the business community of America went to work with a finesse, with money, with intensity. And their program was undo the New Deal, cut our taxes, and stop the governmental help to the mass of people. And that's what we've been doing for the last 60 or 70 years. So when crisis began to overtake our system, when the jobs disappearing became too numerous to pretend that they weren't there, when the vaunted middle class starts to evaporate all around us, the first instinct of our people is to go to the right politically. Why? Because for 75 years, anti-communism, anti-socialism, anti-Roosevelt, it has been the air we all breathe. I'm going to give you an example. I'm the product of elite schools in America. I went to Harvard, Stanford, and Yale, the only schools I'm a poster boy for that stuff. I studied economics. Did I ever get a sustained program in the critique of capitalism? Not a word.
0: Right.
1: Not a word. My teachers either didn't know or were scared to go there, and so we didn't get it. So the first reaction of our working class was to vote for Mr. Trump. He's the right wing. He's the guy who's different from the Bushes and all of those people, and he's different. Look at how he talks. Look at how he dresses. Look at how gross he is. And so they figured, let's try that. I think what's happening now, to answer your question, is they are realizing slowly and painfully that there's no solution there, that Mr. Trump is treating them exactly like his predecessors did. He puts on a different front. He puts on a different show. Yeah, he has to call the Lake Ontario Lake America. Yeah, we're not. But he's not giving you the job you need. He's not enhancing your income. He's not providing for your kids. None of it. And so there's now the beginning of a working class statement to itself. We tried the right wingers. We gave them a shot. Now we have to try the other, the left. And that's what's happening.
0: Right, right. And just to comment on what you were talking about with the New Deal programs, I think, you know, what's so short-sighted about the capitalists and the wealthy is they don't recognize, or maybe they realize it and they're doing it anyway, is that those programs saved capitalism. They supported the economy from the bottom up so that it could continue to function and they could continue to grow capitalism. So I thought was really interesting from your conversation with Yanis Varoufakis was talking about the voters as votes of alienation. These are not votes around a specific program, as we see in revolutionary countries like Chavez in, you know, Venezuela, or the Sandinista in, you know, Nicaragua, who had a program saying, you know, this is how we need to, these are the changes we need to make. These are people, as you said, they're just, they're like, well, we'll try this guy. He's different. We'll try this person. They're different. So where kind of, as we're seeing a lot of folks talking about the Democratic Socialists of America and their social democratic plans, how do you view that in terms of a program and where we need to go in this country?
1: Well, I want to be, I am generous. In other words, I'm grateful that we're beginning to have a real left emerge in America. I'm not surprised, given the relentless anti-socialism, anti-communism of the last 70 years. Frankly, I'm surprised when I read last week the CBS Gov poll that showed that a majority of young people 35 years of age or younger have a more positive view of socialism than capitalism. I'm blown away. How did this happen, given all of the resources that had been devoted to promoting capitalism and demonizing everything on the left? It's an amazing testimony to something going on in our population that I didn't understand was there. So I'm saying to myself, and for example, I live in New York City. I'm speaking to you from Manhattan in downtown New York City. I talk to my neighbors. I live in an apartment building like almost everybody else. So I'm in the elevator every day. I've talked to my neighbors. Why did you vote for Mamdani? Since they almost all did. And they all said to me pretty much the same thing. We're sick and tired of the same old politicians. They are not voting for Mr. Mamdani, and I don't mean to take away anything from what he did. He ran a brilliant campaign. He achieved beyond anybody, you know, more power to him. But he didn't win because of his particular programs. He won because those programs he talked about did something which his title already had established. Anyone running for mayor of New York who accepted the label Muslim, and then in addition the label socialism, was immediately different from everybody else. If on top of it he said, I'm going to have, you know, discount grocery stores, and I'm going to make rich people pay more for their taxes, well, it's just that much gravy. But what really got him was the commitment of people who didn't know him, who don't know what mostly, and to be honest, they don't know what socialism is. I have to, when I give public talks, and I do a lot of it, I have to explain Scandinavian socialism that worked this way, Soviet socialism in Russia that worked in a very different way, the People's Republic of China in different from both the Soviet, and I have to go through all that and then talk to them about the people are interested, they want to learn. It's coming. What we're getting is the first installment of a multi-installment re-education of the American people in socialism, as which is what it should have been from the beginning, not as a bad thing, not as a foreign thing, but as a set of alternatives that might work better than the capitalism we live in and we know isn't working well.
0: Right. Well, could you talk a little bit about the Nordic systems? Because I understand, I mean, I have friends in Sweden, and we're seeing a move to the right there, a move to the right in the Netherlands. I just read recently that Finland, because of its increasing military spending, is making a lot of social program cuts, and poverty and homelessness are growing in Finland, which we used to look at as the home of the American dream. You know, I remember reading an article, the American dream is alive and well in Finland. So is this another, this push for democratic socialism, is this another kind of New Deal, like let's preserve capitalism, but make it so that those people are a little better off and less likely to revolt?
1: That's part of it. That's part of it. Absolutely. And that struggle, whether that will be the major thrust of the socialisms that emerge in America, or whether the major thrust will be to say, no, we've done that, we tried that, I don't know. I don't think anyone knows. I do think that the people who don't want Scandinavian socialism will make the following argument. While it existed, it was very valuable. We fought for it. We're glad we did. And the same will be said here in America. Those of us who fought for the New Deal are proud of the Social Security system that we still have. We're sad that we don't have a public jobs program to deal with the 8 or 10 million people right now in America that are unemployed and could be given jobs if we had that mentality. Everybody who fought for that is proud of it, and for good reason. But they're also aware of the following. If what you mean by socialism is a government that does good things for you, then you have got to face the problem that what the government gives you, the government can also take back.
0: Right.
1: And if they leave in place the big capitalist corporations gathering into their hands the profits of this system, those people have used those profits to make the government go back on what you got it to give you. And they're going to do that again. You know, 650 million is what corporate America, half of that roughly, has already spent on the midterm elections, more than the entire presidential election in 2024 has already been spent halfway through. I mean, it's incredible what the corporations do. And so you're going to find socialists making a very powerful argument. We've got to go further. Let's do what we did under the New Deal, or what the Finns used to do, or the Swedes. But we have to go further and neutralize in some way the capitalist class, because if we let it stay the way it is, which is what is done in, was done in Scandinavia and in Finland, they can and they will, when they think they can get away with it, move to take that government back from all of its socialist commitments. That's what was done in this country to undo the New Deal. That's what's being done in the European countries. And by the way, in this country, all of that was done under the umbrella of anti-communism, of the Cold War, of holding back the Soviet Union. And here's the irony you ought to think about. The Finns, the Scandinavians, the Dutch are all doing, the Germans do, are all doing their version of it. And who is the enemy that forces them to do it yet again? Russia. Even though Russia isn't communist, that's a detail. Russia is the bad guy. And so that justifies cutting social programs and taking the government back to be a servant of the capitalists first and foremost.
0: Right, right. And a lot of being pushed by the United States to do that. So let's close with what would you recommend for folks who would like to learn about socialism, communism, talk a little bit about democracy at work, and what do you recommend that people do to get better educated on these subjects?
1: Okay. Democracy at Work, the organization I work with, is committed to yet another kind of socialism, if you like, a socialism that isn't focused on what the government does or doesn't do. Not that that isn't important. It is. Of course it is. But here, this socialism, and I believe it will be in all likelihood the dominant kind of socialism in the 21st century, the current century, is a socialism that says we can and we must change the way enterprises, businesses are organized. And by businesses, we mean factories, offices, and stores. No more the top down, a tiny group of people at the top who own the block of shares that control the company, or who that run the, if it isn't a shareholder company, who own it, who started it, who bought it, who inherited it, whatever. No, we all want to, here we go, democratize the enterprise, make it a democratic community, just like we do where we live. In our residential communities, we vote for the mayor, we vote for the congressperson. We say that the people who have power over where we live have to be accountable to us. Well, by what logic wouldn't the democratic principle appropriately apply where you work? That too should be a democratic community. We get together and we decide, majority vote carries the day, what we produce, what technology we use, where we do the production, and what gets done with the output. You know, if we did it that way, we would never give one man, Elon Musk, $1 trillion while millions of people can't get proper health care or education or housing. I mean, we would never do that. Right. Communities don't work like that. They never have. That has to be imposed and protected for it to exist. But that's the kind of socialism I think you're going to see more and more of. And we also, and I invite everyone, we maintain a website. We produce books, including a series of books called Understanding Marxism, Understanding Socialism, and Understanding Capitalism, where we try, I wrote each of these books, we try to explain in an accessible way what these terms mean, the variety, you know, to catch people up here in America to what most Europeans know, because in their countries, they have always had communist parties, socialist parties, all of that, right. So that people growing up, you know, my relatives, my family is partly French, my relatives, young people, they may not be interested in politics, some of them aren't, but they grow up in a community where they simply have learned, oh yeah, that's what the socialists say, that's what the communists say, that's what the fascists say, and all of everything in between. It's simply part of the way you grow up. Americans had that before World War II, but the Cold War afterward left a horrible legacy that we have to catch up, right, on all that has evolved in the way of socialism, communism, anarchism, and all the rest of it. Those people didn't all disappear when they were excluded from the American culture. They're all here. I'm one of them. I'm no way the only one.
0: Right.
1: And we're coming back into our own, as we knew we would. We just didn't know when. And I got to be honest with you, now that I'm a professor emeritus, instead of my classroom with 50 people, I'm talking to millions of people like Yanis Varoufakis, with whom I do work all the time, because there's an enormous appetite of people who want to carry out the implications of the following short phrase. Here we go. We can do better than capitalism, so let's get to it.
0: Right. Well, and it's so necessary right now. Well, Rick, thank you so much. I kept you longer than I had meant to or said I would, but I really appreciate you taking the time and sharing all of your knowledge and the great work that you do. I really urge people to check out Democracy at Work, and especially those books. So thank you.
1: And let me thank you for that, those kind words, and also say your program and what you do is another way that this is percolating all through the culture. And social media has enabled us to do reach people in a way that I had never imagined possible. So my hat is as much off to you as vice versa.
0: Thank you. You've been listening to Clearing the Fog, Speaking Truth to Expose the Forces of Greed. I'm Margaret Flowers. My guest today was Professor Richard Wolff. I'll go out with a song by Junkyard Empire. It's called...
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2: Welcome to Apex Express. This is Miko Lee, and I'm introducing a show that is recognizing the time that we're in. And as many of you might know, this Friday is the 25th anniversary of 9/11. 9/11 marked a turning point in American history when two planes were hijacked by extremists who flew into two buildings at the World Trade Center in New York and another at the Pentagon, and 2,977 people were killed. It was the deadliest attack on the U.S. since Pearl Harbor 60 years prior. Following 9/11, the U.S. government implemented multiple pieces of significant legislation around curbing and countering terrorism and enemy combatants. Policies such as the USA Patriot Act and the Special Registration Program targeted and disproportionately affected Arabs, South Asians, and Muslims in America. Tonight on Apex Express, in recognition of the 25th anniversary, we are hearing from members of the Alliance of South Asians Taking Action, ASATA. Several ASATA members will listen to Apex Express episodes about the impact of 9/11 and share their thoughts. You will hear pieces of shows starting all the way back to 2002 and as recently as this spring. So stay tuned to Apex Express and reflections on the 25th anniversary of 9/11.
3: 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Welcome. Can you please introduce yourselves?
4: 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My name is Hafsa. I'm here from ASATA.
5: 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Bulvinder Gore, a Sikh community organizer here in Sacramento.
6: 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I'm also an organizer with ASATA and a teacher based in Oakland.
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7: I can clearly remember my parents repeating, "Please don't let it be a Muslim. Please don't let it be a Muslim," while watching the news. I didn't process at age 5 the type of impact this would have on my family, but as I got older, those words stuck with me as I watched police outside our mosques and soldiers touching down in Muslim countries around the globe.
8: Freedom itself was attacked this morning by a faceless coward.
9: I got a call after the first tower had been hit.
10: I was right here. My roommate was like, "Hey man, wake up, you should watch this."
11: My mom called me at 7 in the morning. Whenever my mom calls, I always think, "Oh God, you know, what happened, right?" And my immediate reaction was, Bush has got his war now.
8: Make no mistake, the United States will hunt down and punish those responsible for these cowardly acts.
11: Pretty much as soon as the towers fell and it was determined to be a terrorist act, people were talking about Pearl Harbor, you know, Day of Infamy, and making all those parallels. And of course, there's that immediate fear of backlash against Arab Americans. But what's the point of revenge? It's not going to bring the people who've died back. It's not going to prevent future attacks, in my opinion. If anything, it might create the conditions for more hatred.
12: It's heartbreaking when you hear somebody who's not even a Muslim or Arab got killed in Arizona who just happened to wear his traditional clothes.
11: Within the first week, I started seeing reports on the internet about hate crimes that occurred in San Francisco.
12: The Arab American Discrimination Committee has reported more than 200 incidents of hate crimes. These people died.
9: My mom actually called me and she was like, "Shave your beard, you know, like, don't do anything stupid." My partner actually from Urban Groove is a Sikh, and he was in Pittsburgh at the time, and he called me up and he said, "I'm scared of this right now." I can't even go to the library, I can't even go to the gym. People are looking at me funny, just getting in your car and going outside. You know, at that time we realized the education that really needed to come to a lot of Americans, that Muslim or not, these are not people that blew up the World Trade Center. These are not people that hurt other Americans. You know, these are our friends, our co-workers, our family.
13: There's taken me a while to find my voice and publicly react and respond to the events at the close of 2001. Part of that has to do with the memory of how irrational Americans become during times of war. I didn't want to be on any blacklist, be monitored, stand out.
10: One of the things that I thought was really ironic was the question the media posed to the public, you know, how could this happen to us? Well, kind of stop and look at the history of our foreign policy. It's pretty evident why something like this would happen.
11: I didn't feel like I was being disrespectful, and I didn't think that I was somehow, like, less American for also criticizing the government. But then again, an appropriate response is that we all just fall in line behind the Bush administration. Whatever they do, it doesn't matter. If our civil liberties are trampled, this is the appropriate response. You know, this is the way we show our patriotism.
3: So most of those clips were from Robin Takayama's 2002 documentary, in which she's using different community voices to explore her own discovery of what patriotism looks like. It starts with like a small cut from the 20th anniversary, and then the rest of that is from these series of immediate reactions and lived experiences from Robin's documentary. So reflecting on when this documentary was released, 2002, and where we are now, what still feels resonant? Does anything feel stale or stuck in time, or are there things that you're still like, yeah, that's really where we're at now?
4: I think for me, growing up with the Muslim community in Southern California, I remember 2002 being a very scary time, as the people in this audio clip are kind of sharing. And I think now I don't feel as stranded as an American Muslim in America as I did at that time. And to provide context, I was 11 years old at that time, and I could feel the fear from people older than me and even my friends as we would go to recess and we would think we'd get sniped down by someone who's like looking out for us because we're little Muslim kids. Yeah, I think that's something that I can definitely feel, where I don't feel stranded. I don't feel like there's a lack of other communities who've been harmed who can also make bridges with us.
3: Yeah, thanks, Hafsa.
5: Yeah, similarly, I was a teen as well, probably 11. I grew up Sikh. My dad wore the star, a turban. I remember seeing it on the news, and I didn't really register for me for about a little bit of time until like the first racist comment was made towards my dad, or we heard about the Arizona death. It wasn't until, you know, brown communities, Sikh communities, Muslim communities were targeted, anyone who looked Muslim, right? And so for me, I think at the time, it took a while to fully register, but you know, once it did, it was like, oh, this isn't about it just being a Muslim. It's like people are just perceiving anybody. And as I grew up, I realized the need for communities not to say like, oh, but we're not Muslim, you know? And I think that was like a really strong push from a lot of the Sikh community organizers reflecting back on it. But of course, you still have folks who are in the community who are just like trying to say, but we're not Muslim. And that was a problem. You know, I want to call out that problematic nature. And I think the same thing happens today when we see it around communities who have different immigration statuses. And it's like, oh, we might be XYZ race, but we're not, you know, we're American, or we were born here, we're a citizen. And it's just like, but why are we othering ourselves? So I still see some of those similarities around othering. I struggle with it because I can understand from the perspective of, you know, some of the individuals trying their best, working hard and wanting to not be targeted. But at the same time, like, it's not the right thing to do. I think we're seeing a lot more collaboration now, I would say, a lot more shifting in the narrative. I know we've had a lot of conversations across the Sikh community over the past 2.5 decades around the problem with othering ourselves from other races and other identities. And so I think that's one aspect of it, but I still see that same sort of nature, right? Like, when an attack happens or when there's a shooting, it's constantly like, don't let it be an interracial identity or immigration identity, right? And I feel like the media continues to fail us. Like, the narratives around people of color, immigrants, is just very dehumanizing, and somehow white folks get humanized in all of the actions that they're taking. I do feel like there's a media component to it, and we have to call that out. The one thing that, you know, when one of the individuals had shared that they were like falling in line, I think about just the over-surveillance that's occurring and the way that social media recordings and just everything going live in public, you know, the need to be vocal, but there is a sort of line, right, that we all know that we shouldn't cross, and the fear of being seen as un-American.
3: Thank you, Pulvinder.
6: And briefly add on to what was shared. Something you said, Hafsa, really struck me, that when you were 11 years old, even going to recess was something that created a culture of fear. And honestly, I still see that in some of my students. When there were threats of ICE in the Bay Area, my classroom was empty. I mean, like 90% of students didn't come to school that whole week. That culture of fear still exists among like Black and Brown communities, even here in the Bay. But we have made a lot of connections with each other as people of color in our organizing histories, but the culture of fear is still salient.
3: Thanks, Priya. Do you feel like there's stuff, you know, a lot of these were current day organizers still 25 years later reflecting on their experiences? Are there pieces of the strategy that we still feel like are salient and that we want to bring with us and continue implementing in 2026?
4: I think the communities that reach out to each other, that's something that's still working out for us now. I remember the Japanese community reached out to our masjid because they had been interned, like they were in internment camps, and they knew what it felt like to be othered in America in a very vile way. And I remember learning, oh, wow, like, A, there's a big Japanese community in Southern California, and B, they are so resilient that they care enough to reach out to us, even though they went through all this already, and now they want to show us or they want to be there for us in whatever capacity. So I think, like, as we grow and go through these traumatic events, whatever we learn, there's resilience that we build when we reach out to other communities.
3: Yeah, absolutely. All right, we're going to move to our next set of clips. This is going to be a little heavy, but there's some really incredible stuff in here, thinking about the organizing that is birthed of necessity and a lot of the SIT coalition's actions in the immediate aftermath, and specifically ASATA's actions here in the Bay Area.
14: At the end of the day, necessity is the mother of invention. On the day of 9/11, Dixon, New York, where the SIT coalition is based, saw hate crimes occurring the afternoon of 9/11. Three members of our community were literally chased through the streets of Manhattan the afternoon of 9/11. An elderly man was beaten to the point of having broken bones, and sick young children were shot with paintball guns. And so the night of, we issued a press release grieving against the attack on the country and calling on the police to protect our community from hate crimes. Our first real action beyond the press release on the night of 9/11 was to create a website where community members could report

0: them. They have to use all means they possibly can to take non-punitive measures. And that regulation protects 1.1 million students in the public school system in New York City, regardless of race, gender, ethnicity, national origin, religion, and the like. We were just able to get the New York City mayor to sign a bill that raises the bar for when employers can reject a request for religious accommodation in the workplace. Post 9/11, Sikhs have been barred from a number of jobs, including city jobs, because of their turbans. And if you want to work for the public transit system, you have to brand your turban or if you're Muslim, your hijab, with a Metropolitan Transportation Authority logo. And so we were able to get the mayor to sign a bill last week that basically bans most of those practices. And again, it protects literally millions of New Yorkers who work in the city from discrimination based on religion in the workplace. But at the end of the day, it's, again, a regulation that pushes back on the government being able to do whatever it wants and creates a space for anyone to enjoy those protections.
1: So in the Bay Area, ASATA members distributed multilingual Know Your Rights flyers and provided legal support in collaboration with other activist groups, such as the Arab American Anti-Discrimination Committee, the former ADC in San Francisco, the National Lawyers Guild, Council of American Islamic Relations, and the Progressive Bengali Network. And ASATA members provided support by taking down the contact information of the men standing outside the Department of Justice to register so as to notify families in case they were detained or disappeared, and also provided information about free legal resources.
2: There's a really moving testimony of a young Muslim girl from Seattle, Washington. Her and her mother were held in detention for, I think, 9 months without charges or anything. And her mother actually almost died while they were in detention. It was just such a traumatic experience. And, I mean, we really need to let these stories be heard.
3: I wanted to point something out, that the figures from May 2003 from the INS or BCIS say that the number of people registered as of May 11, 2003 were 82,581. Number of people detained, and these are their figures, so who knows what the real figures really are, 2,761. Number of people still detained at that time, 158, and the number of people charged with terrorism-related crimes, zero.
4: Reports indicate that some of those taken into custody were harshly treated. They were handcuffed, shackled, placed in cold cells without adequate clothing or blankets, forced to sleep standing or on concrete floors, hosed down with cold water, and denied adequate food and water.
5: And I would like to ask for volunteers, because when we monitor, when we stand here and monitor people, there are less detentions, there are less questions, and people get done quickly. Some people are afraid to go alone, and they can take a companion with them. If we want safety and security, we cannot buy it by terrorizing other people. We need to change our thinking. We need to change our ways. As superpowers, we need to start empowering people, not taking them away, not putting them in prisons, not detaining. This country has become so secretive. Secret evidence, secret detentions, secret deportations. Everything is secret except our privacy. So we need to really take our country back.
6: Okay. So it was a little longer and definitely somewhat heavy, but I think it's really interesting to hear how people were talking about this, especially post 9/11, and how they were talking about the country in general and then their work in specific. What things stood out to you from how our communities were able to spring into action immediately post 9/11?
7: I was a teen, so to me, as I learned all of the immediate action that was taken, it was really incredible and inspiring. So many different areas of it, right? Raising awareness around the detentions, trying to create that website, working on school policies. Like, there was so much that was happening and so much that continues to happen. Great to see community springing into action. I also struggled for so long in my early organizing days, being frustrated that these systems were not created for us, these policies were not created for us. And then when you learn so many of the policies were literally created against us post 9/11, the over-policing, the over-targeting, it was just so challenging, right? Like, we have already so many more challenges that we're dealing with, and then here we have additional barriers to just kind of living a decent life here. but, you know, still continue to be inspired by the way that folks sort of look to heal the community and support. And so I think that, like, one of the

0: things I think about is the community within the communities that we were able to create that culture of healing as much as possible, and then also thinking about the greater change and sort of protections for our community. I struggle with the hate crime stuff, you know, and the data there, because, you know, there's so much around how data is used. Is it used in a beneficial way? Is it even, you know, supporting anything that's going to create some real change? And then, of course, the surveillance question. But again, like, I truly feel that folks thought this was coming from a good place. And so I just continue to be mindful around the tactics that we're using, being mindful of, like, going fast, but also being thoughtful and considerate around how these might impact us in the long run. And I hope that we continue to look at that, not just finding sort of immediate solutions that might work for us now, but seeing the long-term impact of them too.
1: Yeah, totally. Would love to hear folks' thoughts on this as well. And also, I'm curious, I've now heard a few of you say a couple times just like what it meant to be a child at the time. And yeah, maybe not actually being tapped in that moment of what organizing and activism was taking place when you were that young. But I'm curious also about kind of hearing about it more. And I'm sure as you grew up, but also now as an adult, kind of what, how you feel like that maybe has shaped you.
2: It's great to hear that there was a collection of bullying and racism happening in schools and that being reported, because 100%, I'm sure each of those data points represents so many other unreported happenings. For reference, I went to high school in Huntington Beach, California. I did not know the demographics of that area until I left high school, and it helped me understand my experiences there, especially with the teachers who were allowed to be racist. One of the only books in my history teacher's class was a book about how the Quran is false. He was a white man, Christian white man. And this was a history class, and he was a beloved teacher, beloved. And this is just one of many things that happened and that went unreported because we thought, oh, we are lesser than them. We do have to stick together. This is how they talk to us in front of us and behind our backs. So I remember hanging out exclusively with other Muslim students who also wore hijab, because that's who we were pushed into a corner, and you look around and that's who's there. And I remember going to the masjid, and every time there was someone who didn't quite look Arab or South Asian or generally Muslim, if it's like a white person entering the masjid, I'm thinking, is that a government operative? And it was sometimes. Every masjid I knew had at least one person who was hella shady, and they were spying on us. And I wonder where that data lives right now.
1: Yeah, absolutely. And that's hard not to think about in the surveillance state we're living in now.
3: I was only 3 when 9/11 happened, but as an organizer now, I am really looking back on how our communities showed up for each other and provided like mutual aid, relationship building. And that's the kind of organizing that I want to build on now in the Bay Area. So the way that like we showed up and we did know your rights in different languages and we, you know, took people's names down, like we're still doing that. And that's the kind of work that I like want us to keep doing and that I feel really proud to be a part of. We have Ice Watch at our school where neighbors walk around our school every single morning for an hour and they have their whistle ready. So if they see ice, they know how many times to blow the whistle and we will, you know, spring into action immediately. But yeah, that kind of like relationship building and my neighbors got my back and I've got yours and we're like in this together and we live together, but we also like know each other's names and we know what it means to keep each other safe because that's not what the government is doing for us. That's what stands out to me from post 9/11 organizing. And that's what I want to build on.
0: Yeah, echoing that, community and connection and relationship really a healing. I remember specifically there was in Fresno, Beata Singh, an elderly sick man got attacked. And our first thing was like, okay, what do we do? Like, how do we heal as a community as well? Of course, the news media attention is there forefront for like a day or two, maybe a week max. But you know, when the individual recovers or they are going to be recovering, there's really not much attention after that. And for us, it was really like, how do we allow our elders to feel safe, right? How do we allow our community to feel safe, that same walk that this individual was taking, you know? And so I think there was components around that about healing, but also wanting to move fast. I think one of my greatest lessons would just be centering healing and community and relationship building throughout all of it. no matter how fast we want to go or how quickly we need to go, I just think about the need to center that. And I think more and more trying to find ways when we aren't springing into action about how we can implement some of that and make sure that that's also center to the work that we're doing.
1: Yeah, I'm curious if anyone has any thoughts on pieces of the specific organizing that was happening that feel maybe relevant. I'm thinking about the non-punitive bullying measures, the non-discrimination activities that had broad benefits, monitoring for safety and security, the description of the detention conditions. I know we've touched on some of these already, but I wonder if there's anything else that's coming up when people are thinking about strategizing and coalition building in 2026.
2: All the information I got as a child was through gossips and rumors from elders who were talking, and they were saying, hey, we have CIA operatives in the masjid. Hey, we might be attacked. You got to watch out. So I think just that sort of conversation or that kind of community interaction is so important, because the media wasn't telling me how to save my butt. It was telling me that I'm a scary person and I'm going to grow up to do something terrible one day. I couldn't find an ounce of that within me. So,
1: all right. Thanks, everybody. Let's move to our next clip. Speaking of media, perfect transition. This is a reflection around the 10-year anniversary of 9/11. And a lot of the audio in these clips are actually thinking about when the media started talking to us rather than just about us.
4: It's the first time we actually have media approaching us around the time of the anniversary, asking us what have been the effects on our communities. Whereas before, it would, you know, sort of be focused very much around families that were directly affected by 9/11. And occasionally we'd get a call to check in about, oh, you know, is your community facing any backlash? We've received a decent number of media requests talking about what the last 10 years have been like, what have the various ways that our communities have been affected. And at the same time, you know, I think a lot of the exposés in particular that have been criticizing what law enforcement and government agencies have done in the last 10 years, a lot of those have seemed to come out in the last couple of weeks. Mother Jones did a extensive special on the FBI and their use of undercover agents and informants across the country. The AP has been doing a series, the Associated Press has been doing a series on the NYPD, their collaboration with the CIA and their mapping of Muslim communities in New York. NPR has been doing stories. And that it seems that there is an interest in the media to sort of be more critical, slightly more critical of law enforcement agencies and starting to demand some form of transparency and accountability, that so far they were just given a free leeway to do whatever they wanted and everything was justified in the name of protecting our cities. But now there's starting to be some questions are starting to be raised.
1: Yeah, I feel like this kind of feels really specific in terms of what we were just talking about, and it draws us back into that idea. And I'm curious about if we have reflections on how movement work has changed, especially now that we do have to kind of consider how to engage with the current media apparatus and how does responding to what the media is saying about us, trying to work with the media to share out different kinds of messaging, is that something that folks are thinking about?
3: It just reminds me of how, like, 3 weeks ago, it came out that the federal government was spying on organizing activities in Minnesota among unions, among organizers. Like, this is no surprise this is still happening, but it can be helpful to look back and think about how our communities have experienced this before and how we came together and how we can prevent it or just be more aware of the possibility that it will continue to happen.
0: I think the common theme that I kind of see in my perspective of it is like, in the moment when something happens, it's constantly the same thing, right? Oh my gosh, let's go talk to the community. And like, media wants to paint their narrative of it, right? Questions are very specific. And then there's like a time frame where the reflection happens, right? 5, 10, 15, 20, 25 years later. And it's like, oh, let's see the impact on the community. Let's see how they're affected. But in the moment when the opportunity is so prime, like, we don't really have that. I mean, I think more and more I've seen folks, even in like media trainings with the community. And so I've really appreciated when folks don't actually answer those questions and they just shift their response to what they really want to get across, because that's really what our community wants to share. You know, we don't want to just always answer the question and kind of fill the narrative that the media wants in the moment, but really like sharing it from our perspective. And so just greater need to write our own histories, document what's happening. I think we're so caught up in the moment sometimes that we don't even do that. And of course, there's a balance, right, of action is being taken, what sort of impact those taking photos or videos of those actions have as well. I just really think that we need to continue to make sure that the stories and the narratives that we want to share, even in the moment, are shared. And so flipping that script is really great for folks who can do that. I'm not an expert on that. I hope to be one day, but yeah, just want to also acknowledge that the reflection piece is when I feel like the media starts talking to us.
2: Yeah, I think something that I've shifted within myself, because just talking to media and, you know, being able to represent myself in my community, that's not something that's within my skill set. Like, that's not something I definitely work on. But what I do love to work on is increasing representation of people who look like us in other areas. And I think back as 11-year-old American Muslim immigrant growing up in America, what did me and my friends need? And something that we didn't have access to was really like the outdoors and nature. And that is just the number one healing thing. And that's something that a lot of immigrant communities cannot find when we come to America, because we are put in areas that don't have nature, where it's red line districts or places that we can afford. They don't have access to nature. So something I like to do is try to organize for those communities to get us out in nature and feel safe. Because when we can feel safe in the world alone, we can feel ourselves in a way that we can't when we hear media tell us that we are scary or we are worthless or whatever else. It's a great place to unwrap those lies and really feel ourselves.
1: That's a beautiful reflection. I really appreciate you thinking about what you needed as a child, what our communities need, and what it feels like to work with the media, but also to be like, that might not be our friend. So how do we protect ourselves from the media? Thank you for sharing that.
0: I'll also just quickly add on the media piece, and this is like a definitely based off my experiences. There are certain folks who have access to media, you know, in the community. There are certain folks and organizations who the media will always go to. And, you know, I understand they've built those relationships, they've invested those resources. And I would just really encourage, you know, and continue to encourage those folks to really think about the folks who are on the ground doing the work as well, and giving opportunity to those voices as well when they want them. Because of course, not all organizers and activists want those opportunities, but I just think that it's important to share the diversity of voices amongst the community. And while many of those who have access and privilege with media, they are very niche. And yes, they're eloquent in their speaking. They're great at sort of getting what message they want across. But we're also very diverse communities. You know, there are some folks who are going to pick up the pen, and then others who are going to go to the streets, you know, and organize. There's others contacting decision makers. So just all depends. But yeah, I would just really encourage our communities to really think about sharing the mic, really.
1: Thanks so much for sharing that. These are really, really incredible reflections. We're going to move to our next set of clips. A lot of this is going to be audio from a massive Stop Urban Shield demonstration in 2014, which is nested inside of an interview with Zahra Bilou from CAIR, or the Council on American Islamic Relations. So we get to hear from Zahra. We get to hear from the Stop Urban Shield work, which was happening right here in the Bay Area. And I'm excited to hear y'all's thoughts.
5: I think a really huge local victory for Bay Area residents to celebrate is all of the organizing that happened to push back Urban Shield. I don't know if folks are familiar with Urban Shield, but it's essentially like a massive law enforcement training exercise where they train SWAT teams and sell weapons and, you know, military grade weaponry for domestic police agencies. And so when you wonder why the local police department in Ferguson has a tank or things of that sort, or why people are dying because police are using military grade weapons, a lot of that's happening in this culture of this Urban Shield convention. And so it's been coming to Alameda County for a couple of years now.
6: On the second day of Urban Shield, community members filled the intersection of 10th and Broadway just outside of the Marriott where the vendor show was taking place.
7: Can one of you read the sign that you're holding?
8: Yeah. It says, hands up, don't shoot. From Ferguson, Gaza to Oakland, our homes are not war zones.
7: Simi Makajani. I'm here with the Alliance of South Asians Taking Action. We're out here to stand in solidarity with all those that are targeted by state-sponsored violence, whether at the hands of Oakland, Ferguson, New York police departments, or the drone attacks on Pakistan, or the struggles against Zionism in Palestine, or Hindu supremacy in India. After September 11th here, in terms of surveillance and unwarranted detentions of Muslims and those mistaken as Muslims and Sikh population, and in other countries from Kashmir to Gujarat to Gaza, you know, the attacks on Muslims. We haven't always been recognized or as visible as we should be in standing together, walking together in these struggles here. And it's the primary reason that we're trying to be here, because it's really important that non-Black communities of color not be silent on this issue.
6: Asian Americans and Pacific Islanders came out in force, and nearly everyone I spoke with made links between the militarization of police in our communities in the U.S. and the militarism perpetuated by the U.S. throughout Asia.
9: The increasing brutality of the local police and the paranoia about terrorist attacks stems directly from the attack on the Twin Towers. Of course, giving local police military-grade equipment is older than 9/11, but we've seen an upswing in funding from the Department of Homeland Security. So in that way, Urban Shield is one facet of the war on terror.
5: There's a really great coalition that formed on the ground in the Bay Area, primarily out of Oakland and San Francisco, that said, look, you can't push violent policing in our community, that we're not going to let you use Oakland as a base for that kind of development and activity. And so they organized for a couple of months leading up to it. And then around the convention last weekend, there were very large rallies and huge visibility events. They also got a couple of people to move their events from the Oakland Marriott, which is where the convention was happening. And as a result, the news or the rumor out right now is that Urban Shield will not be returning to the Bay Area. And even if it does, I always find victories even in the organizing, right? Getting hundreds, if not thousands, of people out to push back against violent policing, against civil liberties erosion is a very big deal. And so if folks want to learn more about that campaign, they can simply Google Stop Urban Shield.
1: I just think there's so many incredible moments in that. And that was a big win in 2014. I'm thinking in particular about how the speakers described Urban Shield as an extension of the surveillance state and as an extension of the war on terror. And then about the campaign itself around that event. I'm wondering what lessons the current day movement organizers can take from this.
0: The biggest thing is probably that it's not in a vacuum, right? There's a lot of other movements that are very similar. There's a lot of other things that are a part of these larger systems, right? Specifically, it was mentioned as the war on terror, right? So this is just one part of that, one facet of it. And I think it was really great that there was specific call out for Ferguson, Gaza, other international movements as well across the globe. And I think that that's super critical in the organizing work that we do. As much as we feel like our local communities might be targeted, this is all part of a greater system. It's not happening in a vacuum. And we have so much to learn from the organizing that's happening in those areas as well.
2: Yeah, thanks for mentioning that. I think something that helped me get through the time post 9/11 was just realizing that this has happened in America before, like many different times, specifically to the African-American community. And I remember reading about Malcolm X, reading about Martin Luther King, and thinking, oh, these are people who can be my role models. I don't look like them, but I'm pretty sure I feel things that they felt. And even like reading bell hooks or Du Bois, like they didn't look like me, but we shared a similar struggle. And I hope that in the future, someone can look at our community and maybe they don't look like us, but they will say, hey, these people fought for the same thing I did. And it was basically against America's attack on human rights, which has been happening since America was founded.
1: I know for me, one of the reasons it feels great to listen to this clip is because right now it feels like we're just in a cacophony of repression, right? Like every single day there are these new policies, new initiatives, absurd tweets, just so much messaging coming and so many policies also happening that we're constantly contesting with. We're constantly trying to fight against, and it can feel really hard. It can feel really hopeless. And I guess I'm curious about how we can think about these examples of like local work, like Urban Shield or any other work that you've engaged in recently, and think about how does that local work on the ground help fit into this larger thread or this national moment around liberation.
2: I also very much appreciate that these communities were able to show up to stop things like Urban Shield, because specifically like in my experience growing up in the Muslim community, I was just so much in my corner just trying to survive that I wouldn't even be able to think about this larger picture of what's happening on the local government level that's going to affect me and my kids or whomever else. So I really appreciate that recognition of solidarity and people showing up and saying, hey, I know someone who hurts more than me, and I'm going to go out to the streets and stand up for them and protest for them. Because I think that's something that's also helped me, even when my community has been demonized. It's always think about someone else who's been demonized more than you and make that my fight song rather than my own experiences, because that can be a little harder.
0: I think the other thing for me is realizing that when folks can't show up, there's other avenues too, right? So not everyone has to be in the streets protesting or showing up to these causes. I think about the need to make sure that our organizing is accessible for all people, and that accessibility looks different. I feel like, especially when I was in my like 20s, I felt like showing up at protests and at organizing events was the main way. And if you weren't there, you weren't down for the cause. And I think for me, I learned very quickly that there were reasons why they actually couldn't go and show up there, you know, for their own safety. Just the need to be able to have those different actions so organizing can be accessible.
2: And I think having CARE as an organization has been really great. That's been a constant in my life. It was pretty new when I was younger, and I'm so glad that it's still up and running and they're still like, you know, fighting the good fight. And Pulvin, they're like, what you're talking about, like how not everyone can show up to a protest. I remember my first protest, and I told myself at the time, it's my last protest. It was with the Sierra Club in Huntington Beach, and it was a silent protest on the Iraq War. And I was one of two hijabis. The other one was my friend. Everyone else was white, and we were supposed to be silent walking down Huntington Beach. And who was targeted? It was me by other white people, racists. And I'm like, I'm silent protest. Don't talk. I don't know what to do. And I was like 17, 18. And I was like, I'm never doing this again. So I'm so glad that organizations like CARE are there, and I can actually organize in the Bay Area with people who look like me rather than being told how to organize by people who don't understand my struggle, don't understand my experience, and won't stand up for me when they see something go wrong.
1: Oh my gosh.
0: I would not have shown up to any protest. If that was my only experience with the protest, I would have been like, no, these people are all crazy. And like, where's my community at?
2: No, I switched to anarchism after that. I was like, no, the Democrats don't have it figured out. I cannot. Y'all don't understand me. You want to, maybe, but that's it.
1: Yeah, I feel like at this point, I'm like, if there's a protest, we need to have a safety training. We need to know what are the people's risk tolerances. I'm so sorry that happened to you. That is wild. But it's also, I mean, sadly, it's not unique. I think a lot of people have a story of being like at a protest and then not being protected. So yeah, how are we really thinking about how we're protecting ourselves and our community, for sure?
2: Yeah, and it was a good experience because the Sierra Club fights for land, and knowing that they don't necessarily fight for me gives me information that, hey, I have to do that fight because I'm an environment. I'm a field biologist, so that's something I keep in mind. I think I'm one of the few people who can actually understand the struggles of the animals and the humans, and that's very rare.
1: Do we have any other thoughts on the Bay Area specifically and how we might be positioned in the Bay to support this fight for liberation?
2: I moved to the Bay Area because I saw that there was a solidarity there that wasn't quite there in Southern California, where I lived in Orange County. And I wanted to learn more from that because I didn't want to just hang out with people who look like me. I wanted to hang out with people who had all these different kinds of experiences with the American government, with being discriminated against, because the answer is there. It's between all of us. It's not within our little silos of community. It's when we all connect together. And that's also what brought me to joining ASALTA as well.
3: I echo that. I also grew up in SoCal in a really white, wealthy suburb called Manhattan Beach, which sounds not too dissimilar from Huntington Beach. And yeah, the message of solidarity that the Bay Area really espouses is what brings me here. And the way that we show up for each other in the Bay feels uniquely inspiring, whether it's Urban Shield, whether it's like, oh, there's a Muslim day and we're at SFO within like hours. Oh, we're going to accompany people to their ICE court hearings. Like, I really feel like we just show up in unique ways. And yesterday I did canvassing for ICE out of Dublin. And it's that similar message of like, we're out here, we're talking to neighbors. And like Pulvin there said, there's so many ways that you can show up for each other, but we have a history of doing it.
1: I love that. This takes me right to the next thing I wanted to talk about, which is a lot of people organizing now don't have a living memory of 9/11, right? And so we're going to listen to some clips from Deepa, who's a community organizer, and Fahd Ahmed, who was the legal and policy director of Daisy's Rising Up and Moving. And they both have some kind of reflections around social movements, young organizers. And yeah, we're gonna think a little bit about that as we continue to like look forward.
4: Social movements have always been the main vehicle for change, whether in the United States or the world abroad. And the power of social movements is that the democratic potential that you build, the people's political awareness that you build, the power that you build doesn't dissipate away just based on an election, doesn't dissipate based on the changing of a person in power. And that if we really had truly strong social movements that built coalitions, built alliances, as were discussed earlier, that those movements retain power through various ups and downs, through various issues, and if those movements are infused with a deeper political understanding and a historical awareness, that they can be very powerful in holding government accountable. While all these sorts of acts may happen, blowbacks may happen, backlash may happen, at the end of the day, the government is the only place that we can hold accountable through our taxes, through our votes, through our social mobilization.
10: Some of the young folks that are entering or working at nonprofits now, supporting South Asian nonprofits, don't have a living memory of 9/11 and the global war on terror. And they have been politicized in different ways, right? Over the last 8 years, for example, the pandemic, global wars, et cetera. And so there are a couple of ways in which I've been thinking about how we can support South Asian young people. So, for example, how can we share historical analysis and political analysis so that young people understand that they are part of a trajectory of South Asian activism that actually started well before 9/11, before the 1960s, right? And that continues to today. So they don't feel fragmented. So that's something that I've been sitting with a lot. Another is around pathways into public service and community service and into the nonprofit sector. So how could we support young people in terms of building their skills in having pathways open to them into our nonprofit organization? And then finally, how do we support them so that they can do this work for the long run? You know, we all struggle with burnout. We all struggle with sustainability. What are some lessons learned that we can pass on? What are some best practices? That's something that's been sitting with me quite a bit. And I hope that the coalition will really think about supporting young people's leadership and finding different avenues and pathways to do that.
1: What do we think about how we can share historical analyses that will help people new to organizing, understanding their role, or how can we support young people in building skills that kind of help get them into movement work?
2: I think reading literature is very, very, very important. When I think about what's helped me understand myself better, it was things like the Black Panthers. And that's another reason why I moved to the Bay Area. Like, their organizing, they weren't just their armed guards, like policing other people from their community. It was also like, you know, free lunch programs for the kids. It was a holistic understanding of community and what it meant, what it really meant. Like, hey, we got us and no one else got us.
0: Some of my favorite things has been around BASE, so Bay Area Solidarity Summer. It gives context to like young organizers about the longstanding history of South Asian organizing, and it is so diverse. I remember the first time I saw it, I was like amazed. I was just like, wow, this is really great. It was so inclusive of different communities in the larger sort of South Asian stream of organizing. And so it was just really great. I think Anirvan and Bernalia cover that South Asian timeline each year at BASE. And it just allows you to see the context that this is pre-9/11. This is going back to the 60s, 70s. There's been so many other movements that have happened and just all of the different actions that have been taken. And so I think that's really, really helpful to see it across communities, religious, minority, state, countries, all of that in the larger, broader South Asian group. And then just the need for training and educating and informing young people. I think it's never too early to start. And then I think just investing in our communities. I have to say, I know for the Punjabi Sikh community, I worked for Jakar Movement, was our first community organizer. We had a part-time staff member who turned into full-time staff member prior to me working. And I remember when I would tell people that I'm like an organizer, they would be like, no, but like, Britta, like, what's your job? Like, what do you actually do? So it was interesting to see when I would do the work, they would be so appreciative. They'd love it and they wanted it to happen. But the investment and understanding that this can also be a job and needs to be a job and doing development work in the community around the organization, I just saw that we want things to happen, but we don't want to put our money there always. And I think that if we want for greater social movements and greater advancements in our communities to happen, we need to be like other communities. We need to have organizations that are established, investing in paid positions. And so many of us do this in our free time, right? And I think that so much of it happens in that. But we can see where folks in social movements have gone further, and that's because there's been intentional and critical investments that have sustained them. So great call out to, I think, all of our communities to making sure that we're investing in this, because we can only do so much of it in our free time.
3: I really appreciated the thread of education, and I was a BASE alum, and Aditi gave me a great overview of South Asian organizing. And like you said, Pulvinder, it's such an in-depth history, and it really has helped inform my current politics and what South Asian organizing can look like today. And I think the other way that I try to educate myself is just like, be curious, ask questions, ask my grandparents what their experience during partition was like, ask my parents what their experience post 9/11 was like, and just learn from each other and learn those histories. Also, public education curriculum, especially in Oakland, is getting better and better. Like, all ninth graders have to take ethnic studies. We talk about the Black Panther Party starting in like fifth grade in Oakland school. So I feel like there's a lot of progress being made.
11: I think that we need to begin to dream again. I think especially among progressives, there is a great despair and a cynicism and even a pessimism as we're entering a new decade, and so much of the apparatus of oppression that we've inherited after 9/11 has not been rolled back. The wars persist. And I think it begins with dreaming again enough to inspire movement building. And I think that we need a new frame for movement building. I think rights separate us, as if, you know, immigrant rights is separate from LGBT rights, is separate from Muslim and South Asian rights. I think that we need to ground our movement building in shared moral imperatives. There is a groundswell out there of not only young Sikh and Muslim and South Asian Americans, but really a whole generation of Americans who are really hungry to emerge from the shadow of 9/11 and think of this, the end of the 9/11 decade, as an end to a chapter of history and the beginning of a new chapter.
12: So again, this is kind of us tying back to what we've been talking about, which is just how do we connect that work and build on top of it and also keep people engaged and continue to build solidarity. So would love, I know we've kind of touched on this as a through line of all of our conversation, but would just love to hear your hopes for the future and what you see as a positive and where we can go from here.
0: Isha, I'm a bit critical about this. I'm going to start with the critical, but I'm hoping to end on a positive here. I think when I hear a lot of this dreaming and need to close this chapter, I struggle because I think there is a lot of healing that still needs to take place and a lot of healing that never took place because we come from communities that sweep things under the rug. When I think about a lot of my experiences, a lot of my parents' generation's experiences, they just never talked about it. They had to provide for their family. They had to move on. They had to figure out how do they continue to have space for Punjabi Sikh folks in the Central Valley or in Northern California. I know when I went to college and was exposed to folks who came from different socioeconomic backgrounds, things just really changed. And there was a privilege with being able to dream and think about your future without having to think about, is my dad going to be safe? Or are we going to have enough food, right? Or any of those questions. So yes, all in for dreaming. I think there's a need to make sure that we're healing and we're uplifting everyone that's a part of the community as well. And so dreaming means that we're thinking about the organizing, we're thinking about what's coming into our futures and how are we going to get there. And it means taking everyone with us. I am very hopeful, and I've seen in the last two decades of my own organizing and my own community building, the ways that folks are showing up for others who don't have those same backgrounds. I see the conversations around those who are detained in this current climate right now, conversations that my own parents may not have had, right? Just advancements in their own thinking around a lot of the politics in the past 8 to 12 years. And I see that across the community as well. Not everyone, of course. I don't know when we'll get there, but I definitely see greater humanity and just connecting back to folks and seeing those inhumane conditions that people are living through. Still have a lot of work to do around when we talk about homelessness and substance use and so much other stuff, but I think we're making ample progress, and it's because we're really trying to bring everyone, the generations ahead of us that never wanted to have these conversations and we never thought we could ever change their perspective. Some of them are slowly moving over, but I am grateful for just organizations and people and spaces and community who can come together. And I know so it was like, oh, this has been great. I feel the exact same way, right? Like, you know, three of us are joining on a call and I feel like we're able to come and connect in this space because of that sort of shared linkage around organizing and care and healing. So just really grateful for spaces like this and people who continue to really think critically about the way that we do this work.
2: Yeah, thanks for sharing that, Pulvinder. I also grew up in like a very low income household and government housing in Southern California. And I think a lot of American Muslim immigrants in the area were also in a similar situation. And I think about the struggles, the everyday struggles that my parents still have to go through. There's no like healing. There's no understanding of 9/11 still. They're still working every single day. And yeah, I can dream of a better life for them, but I've kind of been coming to terms now that they're not going to experience the freedom that I wish we could all experience in their lifetime. And yeah, like I said, it all comes down to the socioeconomic fight in this country and really throughout the world, where we can say it's all these marginalized communities because of what we look like, but it all really comes down to keeping the classes separate and keeping a very high income class continuously growing. And the rest of us are just the soil that they use to extract nutrients from. And there has been a larger struggle of socioeconomic issues throughout history. And that's also something that's really helped me understand my own position in the world. Because even though 9/11 did position me as a perpetrator of violence that I've never done, I realized that it really helps to link myself and my experiences to struggle that have already happened, because it makes you not feel alone and it really helps you feel that solidarity even with people who are not alive still. And that's really helpful. I think about ancestors a lot, and I think a lot of us don't have access to our actual grandparents or great grandparents because of partition or whatever else. So I've looked the people like Malcolm X and other people like that. And even I've read a lot of Tolstoy, like even it's not just something that has to happen right now with the people that are alive right now. It's a long line of human rights movements and the thirst for freedom that we're all a part of. And that makes me feel a lot more contained as I'm going through the more difficult parts of being part of a marginalized community in America today.
13: We would love to hear your thoughts as well on that last clip.
3: I appreciate the call to dreaming and thinking beyond what exists. And I feel like music and art and all the ways that we, you know, practice joy and experience that in community with each other is part of dreaming and like creating what we don't yet see.
13: Absolutely. So that was a clip from Valerie Kaur, who's an award-winning filmmaker. And we thought it was her words about dreaming, y'all's words about the future, hope, solidarity, also pain, and how we heal and how we move together. That's the note we wanted to end on. So thank you so much for sharing your stories, your strategy, your hope, your dreams, your experiences of isolation and your experiences of community, because we're not going to get through this without each other. And we look forward to continuing working together and organizing together. And one day we will win and we'll all be liberated. Thanks, everyone.
14: 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Keep organizing. Keep creating and sharing your visions with the world, because your voices are important. Apex Express is produced by Ayame Keen Lee, Anuj Vaida, Cheryl Drong, Isabel Lee, Jelena Keen Lee, Miko Lee, Miata Tan, Preeti Magala Shakar, and Swati Ryasan. Tonight's show was produced by Swati Ryasan and edited by Ayame Keen Lee. Have a great night.

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0: Welcome to Locus Focus. I'm Barbara Bernstein, your host for this weekly conversation about our place on the planet. 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And thanks for supporting Community Powered Radio. As we transition to a truly renewable world, two of the things we need less of are more and larger server farms and nuclear power reactors to feed them, electricity. But that is the plan that's being hatched by Microsoft, Amazon, and other tech giants. Amazon is eyeing Eastern Oregon as the home for giant server farms to expand their AI capabilities, and they want to provide these facilities with electricity generated by brand new nuclear reactors to be built on the Hanford Nuclear Reservation in Eastern Washington. Today we talk with Kelly Campbell, Policy Director for Columbia Riverkeeper, about why this is a very bad idea. Kelly, welcome back to Locus Focus.
1: Thanks for having me, Barbara.
0: Well, it seems like it wasn't that long ago we were talking about this small modular nuclear reactor program that several entities have been eyeing to build at Hanford. And I feel like today we're coming back with a whole new take on just why this is so horrible. Because when we were talking last time, I don't think we were imagining those small nuclear modular reactors feeding server farms. So today, this is beginning, launching a new campaign, which is to stop AI. So let's kind of look at the intersection of these two, I think, major evils and what we're facing as we are actually trying to tamp down our energy usage.
1: Yeah, I think, you know, nuclear is something that comes and goes and comes and goes and comes and goes, but doesn't really get built very often. And so this is one of those times, again, when perhaps there are new plans out there. If you have a Google alert like I do, you see stories every day touting how wonderful nuclear is and now, you know, how it's going to allow us to have infinite AI and all these server farms for data centers. And really, it's still something that really hasn't been built. I think people are surprised to hear that. But the only SMRs or small modular nuclear reactors in the world, there's one in Russia, there's two in China, and they're all underperforming. And so there's a kind of nexus right now between big tech, pointing at nuclear and saying, oh, this is, you know, we're going to invest in this quote clean energy, and we can talk about why it's really not clean later, but, saying that, you know, we're investing in clean energy, which is really, if they are to be built, they're at least 15 years away. Meanwhile, they can power their data centers and their AI with fracked gas, with fossil fuels, by, you know, taking the renewables that we need to keep the lights on. And this has kind of added a whole nother level to the dilemma around stopping small modular nuclear reactors, which really aren't the answer for the climate, but, you know, seem to be big tech's answer right now for why they should get to keep doing whatever they want to do. And point to nuclear in the future.
0: Well, one of the things I see that nuclear power and AI have in common is that they are overhyped and really way underproducing, and that neither one has any track record of actually doing what its proponents claim it can do.
1: Yeah, absolutely. And it's hard to know here whether, you know, who's the fool. Is it are the nuclear companies being fooled by the tech companies, or the tech companies being fooled by the nuclear companies, or are they trying to fool all of us by pointing to this, making money while not even building the things, and meanwhile, you know, sucking up all the energy for these things we never really agreed to. I don't know that I ever really agreed to having AI on my computer and on my phone. I don't know that I would agree to it if I knew how much energy it was taking versus just a regular search. So it's interesting, too. I've been to a number of clean energy conferences and seen clean energy conferences in the Pacific Northwest. Oh, suddenly they're all being sponsored by Amazon and Google. That's who's buying lunch today. You know, even one where you didn't even know that until you got there. And the Amazon and Google people are in the room. And so they're kind of inserting themselves in this, quote, you know, clean energy movement as, you know, just being part of what we have to do. And I think it's really worth taking a step back and saying, wait a second, did we ask for this? Do we want this? Could they be focusing their research and their energy on how to use less energy to serve these data centers You think about back when computers were like a giant, you know, building was a computer, and now we all carry around something in our pocket that's more powerful than that. And I wonder, you know, are there other ways to solve the problem of data centers and AI using all this energy? Can they perhaps find ways to be more energy efficient?
0: Well, I think that both AI and nuclear power are solutions in search of a problem, basically. That in all these false solutions that are being proposed for staving off climate chaos or things like how to produce more renewable energy, that we are looking at the problem is not that we don't have enough power to supply the AI servers. The problem is, do we really need the AI servers? And then looking at the unholy alliance between the nuclear power industry and big tech, and looking at what do they have? What are they giving each other? And it makes me think about all the strange people that are accumulating around Donald Trump and all these weird agendas that we're seeing. And big tech is right there.
1: They just all gave $1 million to his fund, right? So they're right there along with him. Yeah, I think that it's an interesting conundrum because they seem to be able to just decide to do this. And again, we're talking 15 years away from actually building anything, right? And it's interesting to me that they're, you know, trying to build at Hanford, which is already a nuclear cleanup site. The idea of putting more nuclear reactors at Hanford. They're actually trying to build on the footprint of Whoops reactors that were never built. And for people who don't know about Whoops, I didn't grow up here, so I didn't know about Whoops.
0: Let's talk about Whoops
1: here
0: for a moment, because that's a big lesson right there.
1: I love Whoops. I mean, I love saying Whoops, because so it was the Washington Public Power Supply System back in the 80s. They were going to build a bunch of nuclear reactors in Washington State, and only one got built, the Columbia Generating Station that is sited at Hanford that is still supplying power, a light water reactor. And the other ones didn't, and it was, I think it was like a over $2 billion default on the project that Washington ratepayers were paying for a long time, if they're not still paying.
0: Actually, people in Canby, because it was a public power
1: consortium.
0: So, yeah. Right. So, which is one of the things, like public power in and of itself is not always good. They make really bad choices, and this was a really bad choice. Mm-hmm. But for some reason, I think because Canby has public power, that they were also into that consortium. And I think they're the only community in Oregon that's still paying it. And it's an exorbitant amount of money that the ratepayers were paying for. We're talking like over 30 years now, almost 40 years.
1: Yeah, and so Whoops, so it, you know, can easily be pronounced Whoops, which is just fantastic since that's kind of what happened.
0: They did change the name.
1: They changed their name. I was just looking, they spent $300,000 to change their name in the 90s to Energy Northwest. Again, doesn't have the word nuclear in it. I always find that interesting that a lot of these nuclear, like, I always say small modular nuclear reactors, but a lot of the lingo is SMR and, you know, Columbia Generating Station. I feel like it's a problem if you're not proud to say what you're actually doing at a facility, right? If you're not willing to say the word nuclear, there's a reason. Why don't you want to say that? It's because it gives people qualms, because people have questions, and rightly so.
0: Well, one of the interesting pieces about this puzzle about Amazon pushing for these small nuclear modular reactors to be built across the Columbia River in Washington State is that they can't build the reactors in Oregon because there's been a moratorium on any new nukes since 1980. Yep. And it's, there's always, I think there's going to be measures in the legislature this session. There's every 2 years, there's measures to try to rescind that moratorium, and every 2 years it's defeated. So it's interesting to see how Oregon has protected itself so far from any more nuclear building, but we're right across the river from Washington State.
1: Right. And we have protected ourselves so far. I will say I was down in Salem last week for Ledge Days, and it looks like there is going to be a proposal around the moratorium. They're trying to look for some sort of loophole to be able to build while still have a moratorium. I don't know how that works, because moratorium to me would mean
0: moratorium.
1: Moratorium, right? Like you don't get have exceptions to it, or it's not a moratorium. So I haven't seen the bill language yet, but we do know that Umatilla County commissioners voted to spend $30,000 on a lobbyist to try to make it so they can build nuclear reactors in Umatilla County. I don't know what that would look like. I don't know what design they're talking about. I don't know what size. But it seems to me we have a moratorium that says until there's a national waste repository and a vote of the people, we won't build new nuclear in Oregon. And it's been almost 45 years, and there's still no national waste repository. We're not any closer to it. So the idea of trying to overturn the moratorium or trying to come up with some sort of loophole in the moratorium is, you know, just should be a non-starter. However, you know, when Amazon and Microsoft and all these big tech companies suddenly have all this money to throw on, that makes me nervous that this year there might be a more serious attempt. And I think it's going to be incumbent on us to make sure that our legislators are educated about the state of nuclear and understanding why, you know, there's no reason to change the moratorium that we have.
0: Well, my understanding was, I think in the last session, there were a couple of proposals, and one of them was for the counties to be able to make the decision and supersede the state.
1: Right, which is kind of nuts. I mean, you don't see that happening with other technologies. And again, this is, it's a very complicated technology. It's something that you want to take very seriously. You want to have multiple safeguards. It's brand new. So the idea of, you know, counties supervising that kind of thing rather than having, you know, the state and federal. And again, you know, what does that mean if you live in the next door county, if you live in the downwind county, right? That you wouldn't have any say in that. So it just doesn't make any sense to license it that way. And I would imagine I hope legislators would also see the folly in doing that kind of scenario.
0: Well, a headline that really rang my bell, it was a couple months ago now, was seeing that Microsoft is in the process of resuscitating Three Mile Island. Now, I didn't realize that only one of the reactors in Three Mile Island was damaged so badly that it'll never be started again. But the other one supposedly is just fine. And I thought Three Mile Island, I mean, that is up there with Chernobyl and Fukushima as the big lessons to be learned of the dangers of nuclear power. So what's your thoughts on the fact that that can be a headline without a lot of critiquing going on about it?
1: I mean, I think it speaks to, you know, just the folly of nuclear and the way that these big tech companies are sort of glomming onto it as the solution, right? Like they're looking for a magic bullet kind of solution. And, you know, nuclear, whether it's reviving old plants or, you know, building these new ones, is really not part of the solution to climate change. I mean, climate change is a hard, hard issue. We don't have easy answers. Anytime someone's got an easy answer for it, they're probably selling you something, right? So I think looking at it in a really clear-headed way and understanding that these nuclear plans are not something, I think restarting the old ones is also a long ways off if that were to even happen. And then you got to kind of wonder, like some of these, you know, they were closed for a reason. And, you know, even with the Columbia Generating Station, there's things that go wrong. These old ones, you know, when they need to be taken offline, sometimes they're taken offline longer than expected. So they're not really meeting, you know, the needs that people think they're going to meet in terms of like being reliable energy. And as they age, can't imagine that they're going to be more reliable.
0: 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KMUN and KCBB in Astoria, Oregon. KCEI in Taos, New Mexico. Radio Free Moscow in Idaho and Radio Tacoma. And today we're talking with Kelly Campbell, Policy Director for Columbia Riverkeeper, about the unholy alliance of big tech and big nukes. And I want to remind you that we're in the midst of our coming up next campaign, reminding you of the importance

0: nuclear reactors are and resuscitating them, the fact that they're being connected now with the need to generate enough power to run all these servers that big tech have, particularly for AI, I think the main thing is probably AI, that there's something really unseeming about this and something really dangerous. So I wanted to talk a little bit about all this energy that's they claim needs to be generated and how much do we really need it?
1: Yeah, I think that's a great question. I mean, they're talking about, you know, 30% more energy needed in the Pacific Northwest in the next 10 years because of data centers and AI. So I guess, again, it's like, who gets to make those decisions and why and how? The other piece of these data centers too, and I don't know much about this yet. I'm just starting to look into it, but is there water usage? How many jobs are they really creating? They talk about creating a lot of jobs, but then the ones that do exist seem to have very few jobs.
0: Like 18 people, I think.
1: Right. Yeah. So, you know, I think being really circumspect about, and, you know, they've been getting tax breaks to do them in certain areas. You know, really looking at, I guess, who controls what we're building in our region and who has a say, because it suddenly has become, you know, I don't feel like it's my problem that big tech suddenly has decided it needs, you know, so much more power. I don't feel like that is something that we should have to solve that problem. That's something that they, you know, need to be able to, come up with solutions for. And again, you know, the looking at nuclear, that's a 15 plus year out solution, if it's a solution at all, which I don't think it would be. But it just allows them to keep going, and to keep pushing. You know, I don't know. Is this AI stuff a bubble? Is it, really going to help us? I'm not super convinced. Mostly what I'm trying to do is to get AI, you know, to stop being the first search item on my search bar, so that I can, you know, look for things from reputable sources.
0: I mean, that's a big thing, because so much of the information that's coming out of AI is really specious. I mean, I had read about this. If you run Google as a browser, not always, and I think maybe one of my computers, I've somehow trained it not to do this, but often the first thing that comes up is this AI, and they have a thing on the far right corner saying this is experimental and blah, blah, blah. It's full of really bad information. And I had read that people have done searches for medical questions, and the answers that this AI-generated stuff comes up with would kill you. I mean, it's that serious. In some of the AI searches that I've looked at for my own not-so-life-and-death issues, I found that the information was really out, like 20, 25 years out of date, or just totally irrelevant, or sometimes it's just gobbledygook. So one of the things that really concerns me about AI is it's another, and I call these chimeras, they're these phantasmagorical creatures that are supposed to be so wonderful, and in fact, they are just an illusion. And that AI is, in a really big way, one of the biggest chimeras facing us, because this has not proven itself at all yet. I was reading an article the other day about how actually it's probably not going to be capable of doing all this advanced ways of helping in terms of medical research and extending life and moving to other planets and all the other things, both necessary and very unnecessary, that it's being touted to do, that it doesn't have that capability, and it probably could not physically have that capability. So it's just a lot of garbage that we're being sold, and it's, I think, because people are making a vast profit off of it.
1: Absolutely. And, you know, I think it's Facebook's motto, or it was, that was move fast and break things. And so that might work for tech companies, but when you think about a nuclear power plant, like move fast and break things is the absolute opposite of what you want to be doing, right? So this is, you know, you've kind of got an industry coming in that has a very different attitude about how to work, how to make things work, than what is necessary. Like, if you are serious about trying to build nuclear in the safest way possible, these people don't seem to have that attitude. And that's pretty frightening as well.
0: Well, actually, I think that the way that tech companies have broken things, they've broken democracy. I mean, they've broken some really critical aspects of our society. Mm-hmm. So I don't think there's anything good about moving fast and breaking things. Yeah. And that was the slogan of a 21-year-old Harvard dropout. So it wasn't like somebody with a lot of maturity who came up with that idea.
1: But there's a reason they're called tech bros, right? I mean, there's kind of that attitude, that, you know, also that they know best, right? That they can come in and do these things. I also found it really interesting that, you know, right after Amazon, Microsoft, Google all announce that they're going nuclear. Oh, then the next week, the federal government announces $9 billion in, you know, nuclear spending

0: grants that will probably, you know, go to these kind of huge corporations. So this is all planned. You know, this wasn't something that it wasn't just serendipity that they all decided to announce it at the same time. And, you know, again, like, who should be making these decisions about whether we have nuclear or not? I don't think it should be Google and Amazon and Microsoft.
1: I think about, I think going back to the 80s when the moratorium against nuclear power got in place in Oregon, and a year after the Three Mile Island nuclear disaster, which mm-hmm. was the first, well, I don't think it was actually the first nuclear disaster in the United States, but the first one that got publicized.
0: No, Church Rock, I forget what it's called in the Southwest.
1: Yeah, yeah, there was something before that. And then there was a really bad one in England in like 1957, I think. But the 80s was a time when nuclear power just took a nosedive, and basically a lot of nuclear power plants closed. No new ones were built for, and right, no new ones were built until just a couple of years ago.
0: Yeah.
1: And it seemed like we had just put the nuclear genie back in the bottle where it belonged and maybe buried the bottle in a nuclear repository that we can't find.
0: We don't know how to have.
1: The real one we don't have, but we have this one. At least
0: the magic one.
1: Right. Yeah. And then all of a sudden it's back again. And I think that surprised me because it's, again, well, maybe it's like the abortion rights fight. Mm. You think that you've won these fights and reason has taken hold. And then you find that even the Biden administration, I mean, not with abortion, they're good about that, but in terms of some of these other very specious so-called climate solutions, that they're buying the same kind of hype that the right is buying.
0: Yeah, and really it was, you know, 10, 12 years ago, there was supposed to be this, quote, nuclear renaissance, and there was a lot of hype then, too. It feels very similar to this, honestly. There was a lot of hype about nuclear and how it's going to save everything. And then really, like you said, there were the two plants built in Georgia, both, like, way over budget, way beyond the time scale, and costing ratepayers way more money. Like, that's all that came out of it. And, you know, we're in another one of those periods of, like, this magical thinking around nuclear being, you know, the solution to everything. And, you know, and sort of allowing us to, like, keep doing, you know, keep growing, keep using more energy, keep doing whatever, because nuclear will be the answer. So it'll be interesting if we look back on this in, you know, 10 years and see what really came out of this. Were there actually small modulars built or not? If there were built, how did they perform? But, you know, I think the real danger here is the distraction from really dealing with the hard question of how we best address climate chaos. And there's going to be multiple answers to that. But, you know, I firmly believe one of them is not going to be, let's, you know, mine uranium on indigenous land to build nuclear reactors that then will produce more waste that we have no solution for. And it's interesting because whenever I write about this, I hear from mostly men or male sounding names that, you know, say the climate crisis is so severe. It is the issue of our time. We must do everything, and everything includes nuclear.
1: Well, actually, Obama's administration said
0: right.
1: that. I mean, Al Gore said that. Yeah. James Hansen. I was in a room with James Hansen where he was standing up and talking about how we needed nuclear energy because it was the only way to solve the energy problem. And then I think back to the 80s when the Bonneville Power Administration and Portland General Electric, before it was taken over by Enron, were all about conservation.
0: Mm-hmm.
1: And we're cutting back the projections of how much energy usage the Northwest was going to use. And I think maybe it was like 20-30% reduction that was projected in the
0: right.
1: next 10 years. And it did go way down.
0: Yes.
1: And now they're projecting that we need 30% more than
0: yeah.
1: we are using right now. So the question to me has to do with who is generating this need for energy and how can we look at that kind of boondoggle?
0: Mm-hmm. Yeah, absolutely. And I think, too, you know, the idea that nuclear is clean, if we can get into that for a minute, because they do talk about nuclear as clean. And unfortunately, you know, in statute in Oregon and Washington, nuclear is considered clean. But again, when you look back to where does it all start, it starts from uranium mining, which around the world is almost always on indigenous land. And we, on the Columbia River Keeper website, you can watch a webinar that we did recently with Leona Morgan, who's a Diné activist on this issue. There are thousands of open uranium mines on the Navajo Nation alone. It is a serious health issue for indigenous people. So we're starting from not clean, right? Then we're building these things. Takes quite a bit of greenhouse gases to actually build the things. So that's you know, not helping. And then we're ending up with nuclear waste that, again, we don't know what to do with. We don't have a national repository. Now they're talking about consent-based siting, basically paying off communities to store nuclear waste.
1: What kind of consent is that?
0: I don't know. I mean, I think it's, you know, it's because they don't have any clue how to find a national repository that's actually safe. This is the, oh, we can build and then we can get communities to take nuclear waste. I find that is, from an environmental justice standpoint, extremely problematic, right? Who's going to take nuclear waste? Who is voluntarily going to do that? You know, they'll be promised all kinds of money for services that people should already have, not just because they're willing to accept nuclear waste into their area. And then, you know, for us, building on the Columbia River, just a non-starter. Like, we're already dealing with cleaning up Hanford. To build these at Hanford really is about the riskiest place you could think of, because if anything goes wrong with any of the facilities at Hanford, we may not be able to actually get in to safeguard other facilities that are there. So putting it at Hanford makes absolutely no sense. They're talking about building in the footprint of some of the WOOPS reactors that didn't get built. That's right near the Columbia Generating Station, which is the existing nuclear power plant there right now. There is a tritium plume underneath the parking lot where the employees park to go to work at the CGS. And so they can't actually get in to clean that up because there's an existing reactor on top of it. What happens when we put more reactors right next to it? So it's like, if you wanted to think of the worst place possible to put these reactors, it would be at Hanford on the Columbia River. And that's where they're talking about doing it.
1: And then to add to it, it's also in a seismic zone. And I think there's some earthquake faults underneath Hanford.
0: There's earthquake faults that they didn't know existed when the CGS was built. So there's that. There's also, you know, wildfires, floods, like all kinds of possibilities out there that would, you know, potentially impact new reactors. And again, the interaction with what already is going on out there in terms of, you know, the vitrification plant, the different waste, tank waste. There's just so much at Hanford. And it's a little bit, you know, when people first looked at Hanford, it was considered a sacrifice zone, right? It was like, oh, here's this place, quote, in the middle of nowhere with, quote, nobody on it. Like, quote, doesn't matter, right? And so that's why it was used to produce the plutonium for the bombing of Nagasaki and throughout the Cold War. You know, we work a lot in solidarity with Yakima Nation, and it's been really wonderful to hear their perspectives on Hanford as a sacred place, as a beautiful place, as a place that really matters, and to really see that, you know, we shouldn't have sacrifice zones, that if we're going to base ourselves off technology that's going to require us to sacrifice places and people, you're starting with the wrong question, right, or the wrong idea. So I think, you know, looking at Hanford as a place that, you know, needs to be cleaned up to the point where tribes can use it for gathering and hunting, it needs to be cleaned up to the point where people can use it for recreation, and putting small modular reactors at Hanford just goes completely in the wrong direction.
1: And I just want to add that small modular nuclear reactors aren't that small. It makes it sound like it's something that you could put on this table. But.
0: Right. Yeah. No, those are the micro reactors. And people will say, and it is true, we do have research reactors at Oregon State University and Reed College. That's not what we're talking about here. We're talking about, you know, these larger reactors that, you know, are extremely problematic.
1: And you're listening to Locust Focus on KBOO Community Radio in Portland, Oregon, Seattle stations KBFG LPFM, KODX LPFM, KMUN and KCBB in Astoria, Oregon, KCEI in Taos, New Mexico, Radio Free Moscow in Idaho, and Radio Tacoma. And today we're talking with Kelly Campbell, Policy Director for Columbia Riverkeeper, about the unholy alliance of big tech and big newts. And I want to remind you that we are in the midst of our Coming Up Next campaign, emphasizing the importance of community media in these especially trying times. 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And thanks for supporting Community Powered Radio. I want to get back to this whole question of the energy that we need and the energy that we don't need. And I think that a lot of us, I mean, you're sitting here with your wonderful MacBook Air supercomputer that's like the size you can almost put it in your pocket. And we have our phones in our pockets, and we're just so used to this computer world that's, you know, that's totally portable and totally expansive. But every time you do a Google search, do we think about how much electricity it's taking for that Google search? And do we think about those servers? And I had the opportunity in 2007 to visit the Googleplex, which is Google's headquarters in Silicon Valley. And Google was just pretty small companies back then, and they were really focusing on solarizing their energy source. And they had put solar panels up on all the rooftops and all the parking structures and everywhere. And they had big fat grant from the state of California to do it, but they were promoting themselves as this really clean, renewable energy company. And we got a tour of their server area, and it was a room kind of like, had a bunch of computers. The guy was giving the tour saying, we've outgrown this room. We have to like actually get a little bit bigger. Well, I don't know that anybody who was on that tour would imagine the server farm that Google later built at the Dalles, which has sucked up lots and lots of water and electricity from the community and been giving
0: tech. They want to build more there too.
1: And they want to expand it. Not to mention how many server farms Google and other big tech places are wanting to build all around Eastern Oregon. I guess Prineville has become another big server center. Mm-hmm. And so thinking about what this land used to be, I think in the Dalles where the original Google plant was put, I think it used to be the aluminum plant.
0: I think you're right.
1: Yeah, that went out of business in the 70s. Mm-hmm. So it was basically an industrialized plant right on the river, but it wasn't like farmland. But in around Prineville and in Umatilla County and Morrill County, there's a lot of farmland there. And this is a lot of really special habitat. So I wanted to go back into thinking about what do we do with this need that's being generated? And actually, Jeff Bezos, because, of course, that's Amazon, and he's the one who's been trying to help us to want more for the last 20 years. So we want things we never even knew we needed and we don't need.
0: And we want them really fast.
1: And we need them to get them yesterday by Einstein Express. Mm-hmm. And how that's generating the same kind of mentality and the same kind of imbalance of this energy need.
0: Yeah, I guess I want to go back for a second to the idea you know, I don't think it's me watching cat videos that's the problem, right?
1: Stop watching those cat videos.
0: I know, I can't stop. But I think, you know, in the same way that companies put recycling on individuals, right? Like you're a good or a bad person if you do or don't recycle or fantasy recycle stuff that's not recyclable. But really putting the onus, like that was a mistake. Like we should be putting the onus back on the corporation that wants to do the new thing to figure it out, right? And not have it be like, oh, I shouldn't use, you know, AI to grammar correct my essay, which I actually haven't done. But I know people who do. I know people who use, you know, who are using AI to write things, who are experimenting with it. And, you know, that's fine.
1: I'm not sure about that, actually. My dog plays with this other dog in the neighborhood, and the other dog's owners are these people in their 30s. And it's been very interesting getting to know this young couple and their baby. And I was mentioning how I've started working on the transcript for the documentary I'm working on, which is real incredible drudge work. And I'm going to go home and do it this afternoon. I'm not looking forward to it. And so my friend said, well, can't you use AI? And I said, you know, I did try AI a couple of years ago to do transcriptions, and it was total gobbledygook. I had to, like, totally transcribe it myself. AI does not work for transcriptions, at least especially for the multi-voice issues like a documentary. And to me, it's like as much as I don't like to transcribe, I would rather do it myself than to rely on AI, which I don't trust, because there's still a thing with AI. I think there's so many unknowns about it that it isn't trustworthy.
0: Yeah, I think it'll be interesting to see what comes of it. I mean, I've seen the hype, and I've seen people talking about that it's a bubble and it's going to burst. So I can't predict that, and I'm not really studying AI. But what I do know is, you know, building small modular nuclear reactors to power AI to power anything is a problem. And the fact that it's now being pushed because of AI, it's sort of a good excuse, right, to say like, oh, we need more power because of this, rather than looking at energy efficiency, looking at distributed resources, looking at, again, going back to these corporations and telling them, like, you figure it out. If you want, you know, you want to provide these services, you want to build these things, like, you figure it out and come back with some real solutions, and not ones that involve radioactive waste. I mean, that just seems like a complete non-starter. I think if you asked most people, you know, would you like to have radioactive waste in your backyard? Or, you know, no, people are going to say no. So this is not, you know, again, it's a nuclear fantasy. We've been through this before, these nuclear fantasy lands. I want to talk a little bit about some of the actual technologies in that we're talking about. So, like, X Energy's design that the Amazon and Energy Northwest and X Energy are proposing to build uses a special type of, it's called HALEU fuel, TRISO, which is like pebbles. So it's making the fuel in a different way than we've done before.
1: So not the fuel rods that we're familiar
0: with. Yeah, this time it's pebbles, and they're like the size of a cue ball, so you can picture that. But people like Ed Lyman at Union of Concerned Scientists have raised the issue of this uranium is enriched up to like 19%, and we used to say like anything over 20% is for a nuclear weapon. So there's real concern among the scientific community that enriching uranium to this level actually makes it much easier to be used for nuclear weapons proliferation.
1: Let's go back for a second, because people might not know what enriching uranium means. So let's talk this.
0: Oh my gosh,
1: couple different isotopes of uranium. So let's talk about that.
0: Okay. Yeah. I'm not going to talk about that because I'm not an expert in that. We have other experts on staff who could talk about than I could.
1: The common isotope is uranium-238.
0: Yes.
1: Which is not that radioactive. Mm-hmm. But then there are other isotopes. 235, I think, is a really radioactive one. And that when they, my understanding, when you enrich in radium, you're getting rid of most of the 238 and gathering as much possible of the 235.
0: I think you're right. Yeah. And again, this is a new technology. This HALEU fuel hasn't really been made in the U.S. And this TRISO fuel is a brand new form of that. But I guess the point I want to make is that there are serious concerns around nuclear weapons proliferation from building these things. So, again, that is something that, you know, the nuclear proponents try to say, like, oh, we have nothing to do with nuclear weapons. This is completely different technology. And in fact, it's not. They're inextricably linked. And so if you are concerned at all about nuclear weapons proliferation, concerned about nuclear war, this, again, it's not a responsible approach to generating more energy, because you're also adding that back to the mix. And that's something that, you know, with some of these like the light water reactors and things, that they use a much lower enriched uranium level. And so it's not as much of a concern as some of these, you know, new designs, including the ones that they're talking about building at Hanford.
1: Well, one of the things that concerns me so much, again, is this whole the Amazon ethos of making you think you need things you don't need,
0: mm-hmm.
1: or wanting things that you don't even know to want. And that in order to get these things, then you have to use these energy sources that you don't know much about. You've forgotten about it because nuclear has not been an issue for 40 years.
0: Right.
1: So one of the things I wonder about is how to get people to remember the dangers of nuclear power. I mean, let's say, remember Chernobyl, remember Fukushima, remember Three Mile Island, remember that Trojan actually was shut down because there were cracks in the pipes, mm-hmm. which they hid. And somebody got leaked the x-rays that showed the cracks. And immediately after a ballot measure I'm not sure how many ballot measures that Lloyd Marmot
0: took others, several.
1: Yeah, yeah. It never passed. They mm-hmm. always were defeated because PGE would just throw tons and tons of money to defeat these ballot measures to shut down Trojan. And there was one in 92. And then weeks later, it shut down because that's when the x-rays were leaked.
0: Mm-hmm.
1: So I think that somehow we have to remind people of what it was like to live in the nuclear age. And also when we were more worried about nuclear weapons, which we seem to have forgotten how serious that concern is too.
0: Absolutely. Yeah. I think one thing I think about too is the Zaporizhzhia nuclear power plant in Ukraine, and like fingers crossed that hasn't, it's been used as a weapon of war, right? We don't know, you know, hundreds of years from now what's going to be going on in various places. In the last, quote, nuclear renaissance 10 or 15 years ago, they used to talk a lot about building in Africa, building in, communities around the world that you could just plunk in a little small modular nuclear reactor. And you got to think about that now in terms of, you know, nuclear power plants being used as a weapon of war where they exist. So I think there's just so many reasons, we have so many other technologies and potential technologies coming down, around that are truly renewable, right? And there's a cost to everything. Of course, there's a cost to everything.
1: Now let's get into lithium mining.
0: Yeah, right. So there are different battery storage things that are coming online now that, you know, I think there's a lot of research to be done. And again, the more we're diverting, you know, billions of dollars into nuclear, that could be used, you know, for things like wind and solar, for things like different forms of storage, for things like grid enhancement, for things like energy efficiency, for things like distributed renewable energy. We have so many other options, geothermal. You know, there are so many things we could be looking at that are faster, that are cheaper, and that don't leave us with radioactive waste for thousands of years. So I think we need to be looking at these things more from an environmental justice standpoint and be looking at, like, what are we potentially leaving for generations to come? And if people get into this sort of climate panic and think, oh, we got to do everything, you know, there's an opportunity cost to doing everything. There's an opportunity cost to nuclear, which has only proven to be more expensive than, you know, it set out to be. It was, you know, the most expensive way to boil water, right? So there are so many other options, and it all costs money. So the more we're putting into nuclear, the less we have for the things that are really going to help us address the climate crisis quickly.
1: And you're listening to Lux's Focus on KBOO Community Radio in Portland, Oregon. Sales stations KBFT UPF and KODX LPFM, KMUN and KCBB in Astoria, Oregon, KCEI in Taos, New Mexico, Radio Free Moscow in Idaho, and Radio Tacoma. And today we're talking with Kelly Campbell, Policy Director for Columbia Riverkeeper, about the unholy alliance of big tech and big nukes. I want to take a moment to consider the important role that KBOO plays in our community. 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Thanks for supporting community-powered radio. Well, for the last part of the show, I kind of want to get back to this big picture of this unholy alliance between these two forces that are not for good, and to kind of look at how they reflect on each other. Because somehow it seems to me anybody who learns anything about the history of nuclear power will wonder why we would be – what does it say about another industry that wants to use nuclear power to increase its own ability to proliferate, and how good can that industry be?
0: Yeah, I mean, again, I feel like it is a magician's trick, right, where I see big tech holding out the shiny object in one hand for you to focus on, while meanwhile, with the other hand, you know, they're building data centers and powering them with fracked gas. So I think that there's, a bit of it's just a charade, and it's something for them because they have made these clean energy pledges. It helps them to, quote, you know, look clean if they can consider nuclear clean, and meanwhile maybe not even build it. You know, a lot of times people have made money off of nuclear power plants that never get built.
1: How do they make money off of them?
0: Well, the different investors. So if you look at, like, investors from the NuScale model, so there is a company called NuScale that was spun out of Oregon State University, and they actually had they're furthest along in the NRC licensing process. They were kind of the darling of the nuclear industry. Of course, they can't build it in Oregon. So they were proposing to build in Idaho to power a consortium called UAMPS that was basically mostly Utah, but other states, small public power utility districts. And the proposal became, I think it was like 7 years behind schedule. It kept going up and up and up and up in price until finally UAMPS looked at it and was like, this is nuts. Like, we don't, you know, this is not, this doesn't make sense for our customers. And so they pulled out. And after they pulled out, the investors from NuScale are suing the company for basically false information, that they were feeding them all of these ideas about what was happening that actually wasn't happening. And so it's interesting because this one, like, it crashed and burned. And I actually talked to somebody in the cap. So I talked to somebody the other day who said they had a friend who works at New Scale who's like desperately seeking another job because the whole thing's falling apart. But if you look in the news, like, New Scale's trying to build in Poland or somewhere, you know, so there's always this hype around nuclear, and there's, you know, different investment firms investing in things and, you know, making money off of the stock market, from some of these that have gone public. And it's, you know, I don't know in the end, like, do they actually even believe they're going to get built? Or is this just, you know, something to show that they're quote clean, by supporting it and not ever even really building them? I don't know.
1: That's a really tricky thing though, is this whole label of being clean and how the Democratic administrations, even more so, I think, than Republican administrations, have touted these, obviously, to me and to you and maybe a lot of our listeners, not clean energy sources like nuclear, for one. And then there's other, I mean, quote, so-called natural gas, frack gas, has also been trying to tout itself as being clean energy.
0: I mean, part of it is you got to look at the whole life cycle, right? I mean, if you just say, you know, a nuclear power plant that is operating doesn't emit a lot of greenhouse gases,
1: that's
0: then you're
1: true.
0: Right. That is true. But when, especially with the word clean, like, we're not just talking about not carbon producing. You know, if you look at the whole life cycle, as the same with fracked gas, right? You look at the methane that's escaping from. So it's looking, if we don't look at the whole life cycle, then we're really fooling ourselves, or we're being fooled, right? And we need to be looking at solutions that, you know, from the origin point till, you know, the end, the decommissioning, whatever, that are less harmful, right? And coming about it, I guess, just with a different attitude, because if we're going to say we're going to swap nuclear waste for climate change, like, I mean, first of all, we're never going to get there with that. And second of all, we're just creating more problems for the future. And, you know, this is our moment, right? This is our moment to have these hard conversations and figure out, like, what are we going to do? Because we need to do it quickly, and we don't have the time, you know, even if nuclear was like, yeah, that's the solution, it would not come online fast enough to actually make a dent. And these small modular reactors, you know, they're not that big. It's not like a giant coal plant.
1: They're not even going to produce that much energy, you're saying.
0: Right. They're not going to produce that much energy necessarily. I mean, it's 300 megawatts for this first, you know, four pack that they want to try to do. So it's not nothing. But again, that's 15, 20 years out if it even happens.
1: And then the last issue for me is that we don't need this energy. And how do we get this message out to people? I guess I was talking to my friend yesterday about when I was raising this concern. I said, well, I want to stop AI. And she said, you know, good luck. And I see myself, you know, out on a hilltop waving this flag and stop AI. But I do feel like if people really knew the cost of AI and also knew how bogus it is and looked at what kind of ripple effects it's having, maybe they would question, do I really need this? I mean, it's being sold the same way all the gadgets on Amazon are being sold. And it looks really exciting to some people, but most people don't know anything about it and don't recognize how much of it's really a shell game.
0: Yeah, absolutely. I mean, I think I'll go back to something you said earlier in terms of, like, we haven't looked at nuclear in 40 years or whatever. You know, I think it's true, and I think it's, you know, incumbent on folks who were around. Like, I wasn't around here for whoops. I wasn't involved in the 80s in, you know, I was going to school. I was in elementary school, so I wasn't myself super involved in nuclear activism. But I think a lot of these stories, like the story of Trojan, the story of whoops, now the story of NuScale, like, these are all stories that need to be told so that people can, you know, make their own decisions based on understanding the history. And I don't think that's history that a lot of folks like my age and younger know much about. So I think finding ways to engage on that. You know, the nuclear industry has Miss America, like Miss America from a couple years ago is a big nuclear proponent that was going around, you know, and there's Moms for Nuclear, which is, you know, women employed in the nuclear field talking about, you know, why they love nuclear. And guess what? I'm also a mom, you know? So I think there's, there's definitely some stuff being put out there to younger generations. Now, whether or not people buy that, I mean, they both sound kind of silly to me. But making sure people understand that, you know, there is no magic bullet fix. Unfortunately, I wish there was. I wish nuclear was a magic bullet and it just totally worked and it didn't create any waste and it didn't use any uranium and it wasn't dangerous. That would be fantastic, but it's not true. And I think sometimes people cling to, you know, wanting an easy answer, wanting things to be okay. If we could just say, hey, let's drop everything and just build a bunch of nuclear power plants and everything will be okay. Great. But it's not true. And the minute you start looking into it, you start realizing that it's just such a false solution on so many levels, that it's not part of what we need to be spending our money and our resources on.
1: I mean, in my mind, it's the falsest of all the false solutions for climate change. I mean, the other ones are just very costly. And, well, there's a danger, too, like the idea of sequestering carbon dioxide and running it through pipelines, which would explode and have killed many people.
0: Right. Lots of bad ideas
1: It's a lot of bad ideas, but nuclear is the worst. And I've had conversations with Jan Sears, your colleague at Columbia Riverkeeper, when we're out at Hanford. And I talk about with him how there's all these things that worry me. Zenith energy worries me. I mean, frack gas worries me. Climate chaos worries me. But when I'm out at Hanford, I think this is the thing that really keeps me up at night is Hanford.
0: Yeah.
1: And knowing that we're just 220 miles downstream from it.
0: Yeah.
1: And that people still, I think, do not know enough about Hanford to understand what a ticking time bomb it is and why you don't want to build any more nuclear reactors there. So how do we get the word out about that? And how do we use that as a base for moving forward for stopping AI?
0: Yeah. These are big questions, Barbara. I could say go to the Columbia Riverkeeper website. We do have some interesting resources. We did do this really fantastic webinar with Leona Morgan, the Dine activist I mentioned before, M.V. Ramana, a professor at University of British Columbia, who's just written a new book. I think it's called Nuclear is Not the Solution. Great book. Go out and get that for your holiday gift giving. And another book, the other person we had was Joshua Frank, who just wrote a book on Hanford, another great book to give to your friends and family. You know, I don't know. I think getting the word out by educating folks. I think, you know, yeah, I did not grow up in the Pacific Northwest. I didn't learn about Hanford until after I moved here.
1: Neither did I.
0: Right? And it's, you know, the Western Hemisphere's most toxic radioactive cleanup site. Like, we should all know about that. So I think there's a lot of education to be done, and there's a lot, you know, but I think we have the truth on our side. And once people look at the entire life cycle of nuclear, I think that can change their minds, that we're not just talking about is it emitting greenhouse gases, but thinking about, like, what is this leaving behind for future generations? And really, that's the attitude we need to be looking at when we look at any of these technologies around climate, is how is this impacting, you know, environmental justice communities, and what does this mean for the future?
1: Well, Kelly, I'm sure we're going to have you back on soon, because we're going to keep talking about this and we're going to figure out an answer. So stay tuned to Locus Focus, and we'll continue the struggle to make the community really aware of the dangers of nuclear power and how close we are to the impacts of it if these reactors are actually constructed. So thanks for being on, Kelly.
0: Thanks for having me.
1: We've been talking with Kelly Campbell, Policy Director for Columbia Riverkeeper, and you've been listening to Locus Focus on KBOO Community Radio in Portland, Oregon, Seattle stations KBFG, LPF, and KODX, LPFM, KMUN and KCBB in Astoria, Oregon, KCEI in Taos, New Mexico, Radio Free Moscow in Idaho, and Radio Tacoma. 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I'm Barbara Bernstein. We'll go out with music by Abby Lincoln. 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
3: Welcome to the Ralph Nader Radio Hour. My name is Steve Scrovan, along with my co-host, David Feldman. Hello, David.
4: Hello, Steve.
3: And our intrepid producer, Hannah Feldman. Hello, Hannah.
5: Hello, Steve.
3: And the man of the hour, Ralph Nader. We're all here. Hello, Ralph.
6: Hello. And when you meet members of Congress running for election or their challengers, ask them what their stand is on impeachment. That's the core issue right now. We can't tolerate another 2 years of Trump because he's only going to get worse, very much worse, very violently.
3: As regular listeners know, Ralph and our constitutional law expert, Bruce Fine, have been pushing for the immediate impeachment of Donald Trump for a myriad of constitutional violations. The leadership of the Democratic Party has been less than enthusiastic about that strategy, seeing as conviction with this Congress is highly unlikely. That's why Ralph and Bruce have been turning to the grassroots, sponsoring a number of symposia on impeachment to inform the general public of the case against Donald Trump and to create enough public pressure on politicians from both sides of the aisle to follow through with their constitutional duty. Today on the program, we welcome citizen activist Kira Havens, who has been at the forefront of this grassroots effort. Kira Havens is a United States Air Force veteran, former scientist, and a longtime political activist. She is the executive director of Citizens Impeachment, and we'll hear from Ms. Havens about her group and its mission. Next up, Michael Marks joins us. Mr. Marks is the founder of the group Corp Ethics. Corp Ethics conducts marketing campaigns that apply public pressure to corporations to change their behavior. They managed the funding for and coordinated the Big Box Collaborative, which ultimately created the brand threat that motivated Walmart CEO to put the company on a more ecologically sustainable path. In 2008, Corp Ethics joined Canadian advocacy groups that were engaged in the North American tar sands campaign. The Keystone XL campaign also helped jumpstart a more aggressive climate movement in the United States, which challenged virtually all new oil production, transport, and refining infrastructure. Marks chronicles this strategy in his new book, Reining in the Bulls, How to Stop Corporate Abuse in an Age of Unbridled Greed. As always, somewhere in the middle, we'll check in with our ubiquitous corporate crime reporter, Russell Mokhiber. But first, Citizens for Impeachment. David?
4: Kira Havens is a United States Air Force veteran, a former scientist, and a longtime political activist. She is the executive director of Citizens Impeachment. Welcome to the Ralph Nader Radio Hour, Kira Havens.
7: Thanks so much, David. I'm thrilled to be here.
6: Welcome indeed, Kira. Before we start, I want to ask David to read some of recent rampages on Trump's Truth Social, sometimes in the wee hours of the morning. And he particularly went berserk on Sunday afternoon, the day before Labor Day. According to the Daily Beast, he's posted these rampages more than 1,000 times in August, and a lot of it between 9 p.m. and 6 a.m., showing that he has very little time to have a sustained sleep, which is one reason it's assumed that he often falls asleep in public. So, David, do you want to quote verbatim some of the statements, which can only be called demented and deranged, and wouldn't matter if it was, you know, just ordinary person, but he's the most powerful man in the world. And these are dangerous, demented statements when he has his finger on the nuclear trigger. So tell our listeners some of the things he said verbatim.
4: We're cherry picking here because it was a tsunami of nonsense. 11:54 a.m., an AI image of Robert De Niro holding a Trump is my president shirt. 1:47 p.m., an AI image of Trump and George Washington riding horses. Immediately after, an AI image of Donald Trump meeting with George Washington at the White House. 1:48, he suggests renaming New Mexico to New America. 1:56 p.m., he posts a photo of the moon saying, the moon is ours. And then a minute later, it's an AI image of Trump's face over Iran. It goes on, 2:40 p.m., an AI image of the Titanic sinking, and he labels it the Democratic Party. 2:40, a minute later, AI image of Donald Trump as Hulk Hogan, and then says, I will be remembered as the greatest president of all time. He says the Strait of Hormuz is open. 3:28 p.m. says Iran is a failing nation. 3:43 p.m. says Mar-a-Lago is the best club in the world. It's lunacy, absolute lunacy.
6: Well, one of his worst is it showed an image of him tackling Canadian Prime Minister Mark Carney while wearing hockey gear and telling him, quote, get up, governor. And another one shows Trump smashing a chunk of land depicting Iran with a comically large hammer bearing the American flag on its head. And it just goes on and on, which is why citizen groups are starting to demand that the 25th Amendment be invoked, if not by toady Vice President Vance, unlikely, but the Congress has an independent plenary authority to initiate the 25th Amendment. So what are we waiting for? Some disastrous, deranged statement that leads to bombing some part of the world or leads to invading more of our cities? One of his images was as a Space Force member dropping bombs on countries. You know, this is serious mental health problems. And more people who supported him have got to recognize that, because he's damaging their livelihoods and their freedoms, as well as the voters who voted against him. With that background, we're going to interview now Kara Havens, who David just introduced. And you have organized from nothing a group called Impeach Trump. And you've got people in 50 states. You've got candidates running in primaries, pledging to support impeachment if they reach the Congress. Tell us a little bit about your distinct mission.
7: Absolutely. So let me actually just start by saying that I am a veteran. I was in the United States Air Force. My job was to launch nuclear missiles. I was an ICBM crew commander for 4 years. And that entire system, that entire weapon system, is based on trust that the person at the top has a handle on what needs to be done and has good faith and good leadership to navigate this country. That is not the case right now. That cornerstone is beyond weak and has just crumbled straight into dust. The trust and faith in the American president as a capable leader, capable of effective leadership, is an assumption we can no longer make. And this is something that I feel like a lot of people continue to miss. And it's part of why I have done this work since April 2025, is because from that perspective, you are watching the most powerful nation in the world slide into decline, be pushed off cliff, really, into decline by not just the one person at the top, but his entire cabinet, everybody that gets appointed to the judicial system under his people, everybody that is building out the roadmap for what the economy looks like, all of the failures of leadership. Yes, they roll upward to the president, but it is an entire administration of people that do not respect the Constitution, aren't planning on upholding it, and require impeachment, removal, and conviction at the bare minimum, because these folks have had a taste of power now, and they will be back for more. And impeachment is the only way to insist that they never be allowed to hold power again.
6: Tell us the name of your group and how people can connect.
7: Absolutely. So our citizens advocacy group, Citizens Impeachment, began in April of 2025. And we spent a full year talking to staff on the Hill. We brought constituents in. And we sent emails. We had letters. And over again, Congress told us, we're going to wait till the midterms. So we said, okay, well, if you want to do that, let's go ahead and play in the midterms. I'm going to set up a PAC. We're going to find people who actually care about this and are interested in defending the Constitution, and we're going to run them against you. And so Courage for Democracy is our PAC. We found 150 folks in the primary season that took our pledge, said they're going to introduce impeachment articles and force a vote using Rule 9. We have one more primary, so maybe a little bit more than 20, maybe 21 people headed into the general election. And the thing with impeachment is all you need is one. You just need one member of Congress with courage to stand up and say it is absolutely time to impeach, convict, and remove this guy. And we're going to force a vote on it right now.
6: And how do people access you to join in?
7: Yeah, you can go to citizensimpeachment.com and sign up there, or you can join us at couragefordemocracy.com. Both of our websites have sign-up forms with Citizen Advocacy Cart. We'll send you emails, we'll send you scripts for phone calls, we'll give you all of the information you need to keep track of how many impeachment articles they are and who has introduced them and what stage they're in so that you can stay on top of this critical piece of information and the critical action of demanding that the citizens take their dissatisfaction and convert it into pressure on members of Congress, because that's the only thing that's going to change our current situation.
6: Well, as you say, the single question that you're organizing around, you say, quote, we design every action we take around one question, quote, how will this move members of the United States Congress to support Donald Trump's removal from office, end quote. And of course, you have huge public opinion behind you. You participated in our symposiums on impeachment on Capitol Hill in July, and you heard Sloan the Lake, the pollster for the Democratic Party, who courageously showed up and said that 90% of the Democrats won impeachment yesterday, and almost two-thirds of independents won impeachment. And all these figures are probably higher now because every week he becomes more outrageous, there's more inflation, he's unleashing his stormtroopers against more innocent people in our country's cities, enriching himself at the level of $1.1 million an hour, by the way, based on what he received with dubious partners in the business world in 2025. One thing that was interesting in what you're dealing with, and you show frustration with congressional leadership. Well, of course, the Republicans are going to support Trump, but you're frustrated with the Democrats. Tell us about that.
7: Absolutely. And let me just say, everybody in Congress swears the same oath I did as a veteran. When I joined the Air Force, I swore to support and defend the Constitution against all enemies, foreign and domestic. Every single member of Congress swears that exact same oath. That oath is why I am here doing this work, and I would hope that that oath is why the people in Congress are serving. Now, we could write off the Republicans, and my group doesn't. It's actually a nonpartisan group. We send emails to every single representative every single time something happens and requires a response on the order of impeachment. My frustration with the Democrats is that they fail to realize that nobody has to move on the Republican side until the Democrats show a united front. Right now, the Democratic Party consistently refuses to push the concept of accountability forward. Press appearances that Representative Jeffries makes, for example, they say, well, we haven't ruled anything in, we haven't ruled anything out. Impeachment is not a priority, right? There is a hesitation to speak plainly about actions which are clearly harming the American people and designate them as unacceptable, as conduct unbecoming an officer of the United States. The Democratic Party is not willing to stand behind that statement and say, and so we will impose consequences. Now, they will talk about how bad things are, and they will fundraise off it repeatedly over and over again, but they will not take the additional step and say, and that is why I will impose consequences. Our recommended consequence, impeachment, conviction, removal. But there is more that can be done. There is more plain.

0: Takeover of Venezuela is a crime. It violates the Anti-Deficiency Act because he's spending money unauthorized by Congress. He basically is the next Venezuela, putting Marco Rubio, Secretary of State, as the viceroy, and that violates Article 4 of the U.S. Constitution. You can't annex or control a country like that without congressional authority. So these are not just violations of the Constitution. They're violations of federal criminal laws. So, as you say, the case is overwhelming. It's 1,000 times more powerful than the transgressions by Richard Nixon in 1974 that led to his resignation before he was certainly going to be impeached. And he was abandoned by more and more Republicans who saw a disaster in the 1974 elections. Now, you had a rare meeting with some senior staff of Hakeem Jeffries, the minority leader of the Democratic Party in the House, and you were communicating with them about impeachment. Can you describe that conversation and how they tried to justify doing nothing?
1: Yeah, it took us a long time to get that meeting, let me say. It took a couple months of working our way through various staffers, and then it took another 2 months to actually get it scheduled. And, you know, the way these things happen, they happen last minute, and I'm glad I live in D.C. now. I was able to hop over and show up there because that was the time that they had available. So we took it and we spent a lot of time listening because I genuinely wanted to hear what the plan was. What is the plan? What is the step forward that leadership intends to take? Right. Once again, they were very clear that their plan was to do nothing until after the midterms because the primary job, again, political job, to retake the House. That's what they're focused on. And then they proceeded to reiterate everything they said in the press, effectively that there was no plan, that they are waiting to be told what the plan is by the people, by the results of the election, and that they don't recognize this as a moment where extraordinary measures are required in order to preserve or defend or restore this democracy. They are far more interested in investigations and using, you know, in bringing to light the crimes, which are already duly published in the media and, you know, recorded by the courts. And they just freely admitted that that is not necessary. That is not a necessary step of the impeachment process, but they want to do it anyway. And my personal feeling is that they are already planning out to 2028. They already imagine that we are going to have elections that are free and fair and that business will continue as usual. And they will use this to launch themselves into power in the next presidential cycle, assuming there will be a next one, right? I don't think we can take any of those assumptions for granted, especially given the additional recent interference in mail-in ballots and, you know, the whistleblower report. I think it is a grave danger to continue to do nothing.
0: Well, you're known for your direct questions. You asked the staff of Hakeem Jeffries, why are you opposed to impeachment? Why do you order all your House Democrats who want impeachment to shut up and not sign on to Congressman John Larson's 13 articles of impeachment under House Resolution 1155, for example? I mean, they're not just being passive. They're ordering the Democrats not to talk about or raise impeachment. And that means they're doing exactly what Donald Trump wants done. They're allied with Donald Trump. So when you ask them point blank, why are you not supporting impeachment? 90% of your Democrats want it, et cetera. How did they respond?
1: There was not really a response to that. But let me say the 2-3 days later, it came out that Jeffries had sat down with Jared Kushner, who, again, unelected, Nepo baby running the government with no commission, no congressional approval, nothing. He's just out there. And the leader of the opposition party, the group of people that should be opposing this administration, isn't even bothering to meet with the actual administration about the things they oppose. They are meeting with an unelected family member for reasons that are undetermined. In the letter that Jeffries put out, and Jeffries and Clark and Neguse, the leadership, put out on the second impeachment vote in December of 2025, they said, you know what, folks, we are going to put blinders on here. Our focus is affordability, and we are going to ask everybody to vote present. Now, as everyone on this call knows, that didn't work. 140 Democrats voted to take up the question of impeachment. 47 voted with leadership and voted present. And 23 of them actually voted with the Republicans and said, no, I don't want to take up the question of impeachment. that was a really telling moment for me because it

0: exposed the weakness of Jeffrey's caucus, and it exposed how limited their control actually was. As you say, 90% of Democrats and a majority of independents want this bad leader out of office. And congressional representatives are hearing this and they are responding. They're taking up the question of impeachment when they have the opportunity. And it really is leadership that is saying, we are not going to do this, or it is not a priority, otherwise dampening this fervor for accountability.
1: Well, my understanding is when you ask the staff of Jeffries the question, why aren't you advocating impeachment like 90% of your voters want? They said something like, well, we don't know how it's going to play out. You don't know how it's going to play out? Why don't you ask 90% of your voters how it's going to play out? And on a positive note, any day now, there's going to be an impeachment resolution on the House floor to be voted on. Because under Rule 9 of the procedures, anybody, whether it's John Larson or Al Green or Lloyd Dorga from Texas or Steve Cohen from Tennessee or Jerry Nadler from New York, they're all for impeaching him, and they can simply invoke Rule 9, and Mike Johnson, the Speaker, cannot delay or block it. It has to be taken to a public vote by the members of the House of Representatives, and it cannot be diluted or amended. It has to be voted on as it is introduced by any one of these members that I mentioned or anybody else. Can you explain a little bit more what you're going to be doing, because the eyes of the media are going to be on this any day now?
0: Yeah, let me just put an open call out to Representative Green's office and say we are thrilled to work with any representative that wants to mobilize support. We are going to be mobilizing it around the 3 days that Congress is going to be present this month. The election, we've got the 14th to the 17th. It's likely that we're going to see a vote during those days. And that's when we will be mobilizing our people. We're working with a group called Flare, who has had a 24-hour protest presence in Washington, D.C. They have an electronic declaration of support for impeachment that people can sign. That's at flareusa.org/remove. And those are going to be hand-delivered to the offices in advance of this vote. I think we're up to something like 2,000 people. Please jump in and sign that. The more, the merrier. And we are going to be showing up in folks' offices and saying, this is important. Your people want you to do this. It is time to take a stand, and it is time to move forward on holding this administration accountable. And let me just say one thing about the likely vote. It centers around the abuses of power that Trump has effected through ICE, through the deployment of federal paramilitary forces over and above the objections of the elected officials constitutionally mandated to preserve the safety and security of their jurisdictions, terrorizing the American people, depriving them of due process. This is an essential vote. You cannot defend this. So I respect Al Green for bringing it to the floor, and I hope to mobilize many, many people in support of that.
1: Well, also, anybody in the Democratic Party in the House can have a shadow hearing. Jimmy Raskin can have a shadow hearing. They just get a committee room. They announce a shadow hearing, which means it's not officially binding, but they can have prominent witnesses from around the country. The press will love it because it's something that is right there on Capitol Hill. There are 500 full-time reporters on Capitol Hill. And so in addition to a vote on impeachment, which is going to put Hakeem Jeffries in a very tight position, agreeing with Trump and saying to his fellow Democrats, vote against impeachment of Trump, that's a pretty tight spot for him to be in. And there's nothing to keep them from a shadow hearing all the way to the end of the year. The House doesn't have to be in session. They are members of Congress, and they deserve to be respected as such. Are you working for a shadow hearing?
0: I am happy to begin advocating for that. I feel that that is something that supplements the work that is happening, the necessary votes to put people on the record. And by people, I mean the members of Congress, right? Because we have, on the one hand, the Republicans, even those in facing tough midterms, who are able to skate on by because nobody puts them on the records. And on the other, you have the Democrats that are pretending that, oh yeah, they're definitely for accountability. But when forced to make a vote, they vote against it. It's really important to keep shining a light on that. Shadow hearings, I am not going to stand in the way of those, but I don't think it's necessary. We see this all every single day in the press and in opinions from the courts. We don't need to wait for that action. I do worry that if we focus on that, that'll be another distraction.
1: Well, we don't have to wait, obviously, but it's a nice assistance to it because it gives the press, which has been ignoring reporting on impeachment.
0: Let's go.
1: By the way, listeners, is another posting by Trump that we neglected to relate to you. This one is really scary. This is Trump now. He has an AI-generated post showing him launching a nuclear war on Earth from outer space, as well as images of him standing in front of an army of robots with worrying captions such as, quote, give them nightmares, quote, and quote, they'll never sleep again, end quote. This is a president of the United States. We should be very, very worried here. Let's go to Steve.
2: Kira, the Republican Party appears to be in disarray as we approach the midterms. And the argument that I've heard against impeachment is that even though it may galvanize Democratic voters, that it could also, on the other hand, galvanize Republican voters who feel that Trump was once again being picked on and it's Trump derangement syndrome, and it will give them a rallying cry themselves. What do you say to that?
0: Yeah. So this is something actually Celinda Lake touched on. Basically, the polling shows that that is not the case. The people that are disgusted with Trump are just disgusted with him. And, you know, whatever happens to him happens. They are not interested in rallying around this specific version of this specific guy. And let me just say, with regards to like enthusiasm, there is a big enthusiasm gap because people don't trust that the Democrats are going to do anything to hold this group accountable, right? If you want to get people out to the midterms, tell them how you are going to solve this problem. Because right now you keep telling us that you don't have a plan and that this is accountability is not a priority. Just add it to affordability, man. Like just say it's affordability and accountability. You can't fix the economy if you don't get rid of the person ruining it. Great. That sounds great to me. Right? All of these problems go back to the fact that we have a failure of a president in office that was unable to lead and unable to generate trust either at the internal domestic level or at the global level. We are going to feel these consequences for decades. We haven't even begun to talk about the way trade flows have changed, about the way our military operations are going to have to change because do we have allies anymore? Who knows? It's really hard to tell. Our safety and security is at risk because the president fails to support the Constitution and fails to uphold his oath of office. And if you don't deal with that problem, you are going to have a lot of people asking the question, well, why should I even bother to vote for you? You haven't used your power so far. Why should I give you more?
1: Let's go to David.
3: Ralph, I think, quotes John Kenneth Galbraith, who wrote about the contented class. I think it was John Galbraith.
1: Yes.
3: What do you say to people who say that impeachment is for the contented class, that real voters care about real issues, mm-hmm. their life isn't going to change if we impeach Trump yet again, and instead you should be forcing Hakeem Jeffries to sell Medicare for all, or as Ralph said, give the American people a raise by tripling the minimum wage?
0: Sure. There's a lot of questions packed into that. I'm going to try and take them one at a time. The contented class. If I thought impeachment was the only thing that we needed to do, I would be a part of that contented class. But impeachment is literally like step zero. There is so much work to be done after that. The problem is you can't fix anything while this administration is still hell-bent on tearing the structure of legislation and of these institutions out from under us. You're going to tell me that after all of this, Congress is going to get it together to pass Medicare for all, and then Trump is going to listen? Are you telling me that you're going to walk over to the gas pump and it's going to magically go down while we are still sending deranged AI tweets about Iran and bombing them? No, these things will not happen. You must commit to removing the failure of an administration before you can address any of these kitchen table issues. And you're totally right. People who are trying to get their kids into school or looking for a new job or trying to figure out, like, how on earth am I going to afford gas? All of those people are concerned with their day-to-day activities. And you, as a leader, and we are talking clearly about failures of leadership from my perspective, like, as a leader, your job is to say, this is how we fix the problem. It is bigger than this one instance. We must do structural reforms. And that requires Congress to listen to people. And this is actually the problem. It's not just that we have a Congress that is like a bunch of cowards failing to act. It is that the Congress does not listen to the American people. They do not listen about impeachment. They are not listening about Medicare for all. They're not listening about getting money out of politics or stopping stock trading, right? They are not interested in doing the things that the American people want. And that includes impeachment. But the actual key here is to make sure that they cannot ignore us. And for us, what that involved was setting up this PAC and getting into electoral politics and doing that whole nine yards with Courage for Democracy. But I just really want to make clear that impeachment is step one or zero. I think it's just like a prerequisite before we can get to anything else. There is so much more to be done on so many other levels. We just have to get past this hurdle first.
1: First, David, you got to fire the arsonist, the criminal at the top with all the authority he has concentrated in his hands with the help of the Supreme Court, the six injustices, and every day he's basically providing evidence for his own self-impeachment. Every day. It can only get worse every day, more violent, more deranged, more demented. And that's why citizen impeachment, led by Kara Havens, who we are now interviewing, has that as a single focus.
0: I am Kara Havens. I run Citizens Impeachment. You can find us at citizensimpeachment.com. What we do is write in the name. And if you want to support the candidates that have pledged to introduce impeachment articles and force a vote on them in this upcoming Congress, you can go to couragefordemocracy.com. We are nonpartisan. We uphold the Constitution. And that is the entirety of what we do. We expect people to have the courage of their convictions.
1: We've been talking with Kara Havens, who started this grassroots citizen group that is a no-holds-barred determination group to fire Trump, send him back to Mar-a-Lago, and send a signal to the rest of the culprits in his administration that they're going to be next to be impeached if they don't start responding to the rule of law. Thank you very much, Kara.
0: Thank you. So glad to be here.
2: We've been speaking with Kara Havens. We will link to her work at RalphNaderRadioHour.com. When we come back, how to fight back against corporate greed. But first, let's check in with our corporate crime reporter, Russell Mokyber.
4: From the National Press Building in Washington, D.C., this is your Corporate Crime Reporter Morning Minute for Friday, September 11, 2026. I'm Russell Mokyber. Wendell Berry, a Kentucky farmer who plowed his fields behind Belgian draft horses and wrote lyrical poems, novels, and essays, mostly in pencil and without electric light, that explored his visions of life and death of agrarian America, died last week at his home in Port Royal, Kentucky. He was 92. That's according to a report in the New York Times. Wendell Berry wrote more than 50 volumes of poetry, fiction, and argument that championed small family farms, the environment, local foods, and interdependent communities, and railed against chemicals, most technologies, agribusiness, and distant government. The national economy that is really run for the benefit of very few people is preying upon and slowly destroying local communities everywhere, Berry wrote. For the Corporate Crime Reporter, I'm Russell Mokyber.
2: 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Welcome back to the Ralph Nader Radio Hour. I'm Steve Scrovan, along with David Feldman, Hannah, and Ralph. Is it possible to make enormously powerful corporations do the right thing? David?
3: Michael Marks is one of the world's premier environmental corporate campaigners. He served as campaign director for both Rainforest Action Network and Sierra Club. He was the co-founder and executive director of Forest Ethics, which is now Stand.Earth, and founder of Corporate Ethics International. He's the author of Reining in the Bulls, How to Stop Corporate Abuse in an Age of Unbridled Greed. Welcome to the Ralph Nader Radio Hour, Michael Marks.
5: Thank you. It's an honor to be here. Ralph has long been one of my heroes.
1: Thank you very much, Michael. And listeners, we really need your concentration here because there's never been a book like this written. And we're going to try to convey what we mean by that description. But lest you think Michael Marks is not going far enough on corporate crime, fraud, abuse, just read the first part of his introduction. And I'm going to read a few lines from it just to give you an idea. Because he has been for years a corporate consultant before he became a civic advocate for corporate accountability. And he starts his introduction this way, quote, "Corporations have spurred innovative advances that have served many of humanity's needs, but they have done so at the cost to our oceans, forests, wildlife, indigenous communities, and ultimate to our very lives and health. So fuel industry, for example, brought us mass mobility, the Industrial Revolution, and the energy to power our communications and lifestyle. It has also caused 350,000 premature deaths in the U.S. each year, brought our planet to an existential crisis in the form of climate change, and empowered and enriched conservative political leaders who refuse to stop it. The agricultural industry is another example. It feeds over 340 million Americans. It's also a major cause of air pollution, accounting for 15,900 premature deaths in the U.S. every year. 12,700 of them are connected to the production of animal-based foods. These are just two of dozens of industries that have been and continue to be the targets of corporate campaigns aimed at reducing their environmental and health impact. Now, to put names, dates, places on all these, Michael, give us an example. Who are some of these corporate campaigners to begin with? And what companies have they gone after with some successes? And then we'll get into the details. Everybody is going to have to deal with the omnipresent corporate supremacists and their power that never seems to stop over our entire country and world. And everybody who's getting a formal education should learn how to challenge them, displace them, reorganize them, make them obey the rule of law. And the only way that really can be done systematically is to make it part of our educational curriculums. And this December in Chicago, the Convention of the Social Studies Teachers is scheduled, and you and your publisher should get a table there and connect with the social studies teachers who will know exactly what you're talking about. So let's ask the question, who are these campaigners? What have been some of their victories?
5: So there's a number of campaigners out there that have really led the way. Let's start with Greenpeace, for example. Greenpeace has been involved in any number of campaigns over the years, starting with whales and sea lions and the baby sea lions or seals coats that were being shipped into the United States. They, along with Rainforest Action Network, went after Home Depot to try and save the Great Bear Rainforest in British Columbia successfully. And Forest Ethics, also along with Dogwood Alliance and a number of other groups, went after Victoria's Secret, Staples, Office Depot to try to protect the forests of Canada, the last remaining intact boreal forest of Canada. You had a number of groups going after Dell and Apple and Hewlett-Packard, including Greenpeace in that case, try to get them to make sure that A, their computers were recycled, and B, that's particularly that the potentially dangerous minerals inside the computers were carefully recycled. And then you've got the number of groups that, of course, one started by David Brower, that went after Starkist, Bumblebee, Chicken of the Sea, because the killing of literally over years, millions of dolphins because of the type of nets they were using to catch tuna. And I'll just add a couple last ones. McDonald's, Burger King, Wendy's have been the targets of the campaigns. And PETA, the People for the Ethical Treatment of Animals, have also gone after them for the way that their suppliers treat their animals. And I'll add also Earthworks is a group that went after a lot of the gold mining companies and particularly the jewelers that bought their gold and ended up making significant improvements in that whole area. So those are an example of some of the groups. I think that I could name a whole bunch of others.
1: Yeah, go ahead. Talk about Lois Gibbs. That's a great example of a campaigner right up from the grassroots in Niagara Falls.
5: It really is. And she really started an entire network dedicated to looking at toxics. And one of the campaigns that I'm most familiar with, because I also refer to it in the book and have done a podcast interview that's on our Corporate Campaign Center website with the head of it, is Toxic Free Future. And they, too, went after a whole host of companies like Home Depot, Lowe's, and others for things like methyl chloride in their paint strippers. And ultimately, that campaign got the EPA to actually abolish the use of those where they're unnecessary for the products. So, you know, people like Lois Gibbs, yourself, put in motion a number of different groups that ultimately grow past them and continue their work and to amplify it as well. They start many rivers of change.
1: Well, I know some of our longtime listeners are saying, all well is good, but in the last 30, 40 years, corporations have gotten more powerful, controlling local, state, national government. They got more powerful controlling the corporate media. They got more powerful funding candidates for election with corporate PACs. And they're everywhere. They're strategically planning every segment of our society. What do you say about the counter trend of intensifying corporate takeover, producing a corporate fascist state in our country?
5: Well, it's alarming. I mean, I refer to it now as, and I don't think this is an exaggeration at all. I think we're a corporatocracy. I think we have the illusion of being a democracy, but really we're controlled by corporations because from the beginning, they control the way we think with their advertising, with the kind of programs they put on, with their investments in local and state and federal political campaigns. And then they own government. I mean, as you alluded to, and as I talk about in the book, not only can they literally get away with murder, but and particularly not just in the U.S., but worldwide, but the government protects them from liability. I mean, oil companies, for example, the federal government puts a limit of $73 million on the damages that they should pay from an oil spill. That's ridiculous. The government has also, with gun manufacturers who make AR-17s, et cetera, which are designed to kill people, they make those gun companies free from any kind of litigation having to do with the damages. And social media harms protected also by the 230 clause in the, what is it, Communications Decency Act. So you're absolutely right. And it's one of the reasons why I say that if you want to fight these companies, right now we're on the defense, and particularly on the defense in the government. And the only thing saving us right now is legal cases in the courts by Earth Justice and NRDC and Sierra Club and groups like that. And we need to go on offense even stronger in the marketplace because companies don't own civil society. They can't buy the advocacy wing, the more ethical wing of civil society. And that is, and they don't know how to play that game as well as they know how to play the government game.
1: Talk about the campaign against Nestle, the manufacturer and distributor of infant formula, and what the casualty levels were overseas, and to what extent that has been slowed or stopped.
5: Yeah, so the story on Nestle is that they developed an infant formula that they sold as a healthier replacement for breast milk. And in the United States and in more of the wealthier nations, that wasn't so much of a problem. But in countries that were less wealthy, where they didn't have pure water and there were issues around typhoid, et cetera, they were thinking that it's a first world recommended product by a company in Europe. It'll make my child healthier. So they mix it with their local water. And unfortunately, when it was mixed with local waters, literally millions over several years, millions of infants in these poor countries, and particularly Africa, died. And there was a huge national campaign led by corporate accountability. And at the time, it was the group was called InFact. And it was an international campaign to really draw the outrage from the public against Nestle. And Nestle continued to fight this. But finally, there, after several years of fighting it, the International Health Organization Act set up rules on in terms of marketing these products. Have they solved the problem? No. But have they minimized it or brought it down? Yes. But that's an example of where corporate campaigns really began to get a lot of credibility. And the other one, of course, is South Africa and the apartheid campaign.
1: We're talking with Michael Marks, author of the brand new book, Reining in the Bulls, How to Make Corporations More Accountable, Obey the Law, as a result of corporate campaigns. They can be brought by workers, shareholders, civic advocates, religious groups. All kinds of corporate campaigns are described in this book. I want to stretch the book a little bit, Michael, by making a few suggestions. By the way, every time I was reading through this book, I'd say, he didn't cover this. And then a few pages later, you covered it. But there are some areas which I don't think you covered. And one of them is some corporations can be authentic allies because they're really great corporations. One of them is Patagonia. Another is the Interface Corporation of Atlanta, which became the first corporation under the leadership of the late CEO engineer, Ray Anderson, the first corporation to become carbon neutral. Now, let me put a challenge to you, and you can go at length on this. And that is, if I said about your book, it's not fundamental enough. It deals with symptoms, which are important to deal with. That's what hurts people. It doesn't go to the structure of corporations. I want to get your views on this. Reforms. One, you amend the Constitution so that corporations are subordinated to real human beings and are under unequal rights. You cannot have a democracy where giant, artificial, privileged, and immune corporate entities have equal rights with human beings. You can't have a democracy that way. So you have a subordination of the corporations so that human beings have equal rights, but not corporations. They're subordinated. For example, they would be prohibited from lobbying, not the individuals in the company, but the corporate entity, prohibited from lobbying and engaging in other power plays. And the second is to gradually replace these giant corporations with local economies, small businesses, cooperatives, mutuals, in the energy area, the healthcare area, the banking finance area, and so forth. What do you think of those two approaches? Subordination under the Constitution, no more corporate personhood, and displacement with local economies.
5: Well, I think ideally they're exactly what needs to happen. Part of the reason I didn't go there is because I felt like to get there, we need to build a stronger public movement. And when I looked out there over the last 30 years, I went, you know what builds movements faster than anything, certainly moves the agenda faster than going to Congress, is going directly after major corporations, the leading companies in their industry, then having a ripple through their industry. And then when there's no political opposition, then government will pass regulations. And I agree with you. I think that we absolutely need to make corporations subordinate to human beings, but I think it's going to take a stronger political movement and a more diversified one to be able to do that. Politicians also have brands that they have to protect, and companies respond to us faster in these campaigns because they're protecting their brand. Trump may threaten them on one hand, but if their customers threaten their brand on the other hand, they're going to respond to their customers, as we've proven over the last 30 years. And I think the other point you make is replacing those large corporations with more local-based ones. And we know ecologically, that's exactly what needs to happen. And if even if we go back to John Stuart Mill, it's like corporations are much more accountable when they're based in communities, they're smaller in scope, and the community holds them accountable. The owners of those companies knew they couldn't get away with bad practices because their neighbors would be affected by it. So my answer is those, I think, are important longer range goals, and they may end up being shorter range goals. We may want to make them shorter range goals than they are right now. But to get there, we've got to really build a much stronger civic movement to hold, and I call it the corporate accountability movement.
1: Yeah, I think you're right. You have to sensitize people about corporate rapacities that affect their lives where they live, work, and raise their children. But if you keep the bigger picture in mind, then they won't feel hopeless when they lose a battle here and there and withdraw and burn out. Steve?
2: I want to pick up on the conversation about symptoms. And I'm wondering if we're still niggling around the edges and that the real problem is capitalism itself. Can it really be reformed? Or is it just a Sisyphean task where you have some victories on the margins and it's one step forward and two steps back while the human race sort of hangs in the balance?
5: Yeah, I think that goes again to the core of the issue. In part because I think capitalism really built a whole psychology of greed based on competition. And that's all about then maximizing your profits and minimizing your costs. And that's all about finding ways to limit the power of labor, to shift your costs to countries overseas, to producers overseas. So fundamentally, the capitalist model is one that absolutely needs to be reformed. I don't know how well it can be reformed. And then again, I don't know what the substitute is in terms of innovation, because a huge amount of our success and our advancement is due to the incentive for innovation. And so I look around and go, God, I'm not sure, except maybe a more constrained capitalist system where there's very strict rules when we charter corporations and we set standards. One of my proposals in the book is let's set standards that corporations absolutely have to meet in terms of gender and racial hiring, promotion, and compensation, in terms of their climate, carbon reductions, in terms of their democracy and support for politicians who threaten democracy. Set strict guardrails on corporations and enforce them and bring civil society into a much more central role in that enforcement so that it survives when Obama leaves office and suddenly you've got Trump coming in.
1: You know, Michael, don't you think it's important to make a distinction between giant corporations and small businesses? They're different not only in degree, but in kind. I mean, small businesses cannot wreck the earth. They have to face up to local responses and criticism much more readily. And they don't have the tools to destroy the earth or to have such massive damage done to different constituencies and the environment. Don't you think it's important to use the phrase corporate capitalist, and that would apply to the large corporations who think that they have a government-guaranteed capitalism under their sway and influence, government-guaranteed capitalism, but small business doesn't. Small business has only the freedom to go bankrupt when they can't meet the market test, as I said before. So don't you think that's an important distinction? And then shouldn't there be more emphasis on consumer cooperatives? Corporate Knights had a whole magazine issue on consumer cooperatives in Canada, food co-ops, energy co-ops, etc. Alternative ways of organizing economic life might be also part of the discussion. How about the distinction between giant business, small business?
5: I think that's a really important distinction to make. And I agree, I did not make that distinction, in part because this book was really going after the big corporations, the one who really caused the most harm in our society. In many ways, they subsume the smaller corporations. I mean, Amazon.com, think about how many bookstores they put out of business. And yet how local bookstores play such an important role in their communities and many times an activist role in their communities. So I completely agree. And I also think, related to the previous question, that somehow moving towards more cooperatives. I remember in graduate school at University of Wisconsin, we totally supported the local co-ops. And in fact, we even volunteered and worked at them as part of the deal. And it seems to me that there really is a place for encouraging cooperation instead of extreme competition. Extreme competition does not bring out the best in people, particularly when they've got shareholders they have to respond to and they're judged on their quarterly profits.
1: Let's go to David.
3: What do you say to corporate leaders who threaten, I'm going to take my ball someplace else, we're going to relocate this company overseas or to another state where we can find a more business-friendly environment?
5: I would say, go ahead. But you want to sell your products in the United States? Good luck. If you're going to sell your products in the United States and you were originally a U.S. corporation, you are going to be accountable to the United States. You will pay taxes in this country if you want to sell your products here, and you will meet our standards and possibly even higher standards. So I just don't think we can let them get away with it. And in some ways, I go, yeah, and good luck. You know, you think you can get away going to Thailand or Indonesia and have a successful business and as well-educated employee base as you've got here, and you're going to have a local customer base that's as loyal and as wealthy as the one you've got here. Good luck.
1: You know, on that point, Michael, the late Wendell Berry, who just passed away a few days ago, is the most articulate exponent of local economies and rural life, but local economies, he made the most trenchant, devastating critique of corporate managed free trade, shipping companies abroad, hollowing out communities. And we're going to go over some of that shortly in one of our forthcoming programs. But you may want to look into the writings of Wendell Berry, who showed with extreme clarity the impact of corporate managed trade exporting jobs abroad and what it meant to local communities in ways that economists who pivot around Ricardo's theory of comparative advantage never imagine talking about. Let's go to Hannah.
6: You've been involved in a lot of campaigns. I'm sure there are lessons to be learned from successful campaigns and also the postmortem of the unsuccessful ones. Can you tell us about the one that got away? Maybe something that was a near miss or was mismanaged or sticks out in your history of work that you think there are lessons to be learned?
5: I think Amazon is one that comes to mind. So I was managing the Zero Now Fund, which was pooled funds from ClimateWorks and Hewlett Foundations, et cetera. And I was developing strategies for them on how to really accelerate the pace at which we move away from gas-powered vehicles into zero-emission vehicles. And what came up was first was Uber. So we did a campaign against Uber and Lyft, and that one worked. But then it came up of, okay, and now how do you move the companies using medium and heavy-duty vehicles for transport? And Amazon rose to the top. So one of the things we did is we formed diversified coalitions in some strategic cities, San Jose, Chicago, and elsewhere, with the idea that they would get the city to make a demand that last mile delivery must be zero emission in our city. And everything I was told, and also by Amazon insiders, was that that's how you would get Amazon to change, because it would perceive it was a level playing field for all their competitors also in the delivery business. And it turns out that we did get San Jose to make that commitment, and several of them made some commitments. But overall, it just didn't work as well. And I think it's partially because we didn't have as much funding as required to build as big diversified coalitions in these cities and to build it in more cities. So a lot of times when you're going against a megalith, or the 800-pound gorilla, you need to be well-resourced, and that's people and that's money.
1: We've been speaking to Michael Marks, the author of the brand new book, Reining in the Bulls, How to Stop Corporate Abuse in an Age of Unbridled Greed, published by Princeton University Press and its Island Press imprint. Thank you very much, Michael.
5: Thank you, Ralph. It's been an honor to be on this program with you.
1: Thank you.
2: We've been speaking with Michael Marks. We have a link to his work at RalphNaderRadioHour.com. I want to thank both our guests again, Kira Havens and Michael Marks. 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
1: Thank you, everybody. 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

0: 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On this Code Pink Radio episode, we speak first with economist Jeffrey Sachs, author of several books as well as a recent Substack article denouncing U.S. illegal sanctions on Iran. On the second half of our program, we'll speak with Sonali Kolhatkar, broadcaster and author of a new book, Breaking Ice, Community Defense Against State Terror and MAGA Fascism. Let's get into it. Welcome to Code Pink Radio. I'm Marcy Winograd, and I'm delighted to host economist and author Jeffrey Sachs. Jeffrey serves as the director for the Center for Sustainable Development at Columbia University. He's also the president of the UN Sustainable Development Solutions Network. Jeffrey Sachs is the author of many books, including The End of Poverty, The Economic Possibilities of Our Time, and A New Foreign Policy Beyond American Exceptionalism. Jeffrey Sachs, in your article on Substack, The Looming Failure of Operation Economic Outcast, you argue that U.S. sanctions on Iran are not only cruel and illegal, but also ineffective. They won't work. Tell us why.
1: Well, great to be with you, Marcy. We just had, although it wasn't much covered in the United States, the meeting of the Shanghai Cooperation Organization. This is a group of countries that includes Russia and China and India and the Central Asian countries, Kazakhstan, Uzbekistan, Tajikistan, Kyrgyzstan, and Iran. It's a group of countries that is around 42% of the world population, and Iran is a member and in good standing. Those countries are not going to stop dealing with their neighbor. They're not going to quake and shake because Scott Bessent tells them who to trade with or who not to trade with. The whole U.S. approach that we can kill anyone, bomb anyone, assassinate anyone, kill any leader, overthrow any government, and drive any country into submission is, as you mentioned in quoting me, not only cruel and illegal, but it also doesn't work. It gets us into lots of wars. It gets us into the perpetual wars that once upon a time, this idiot president of ours said he was going to get out of, but he didn't get us out of it, and he got us into another one. This stuff doesn't work. Maybe by the end of this, we'll blow up the whole Middle East. Who knows? We've already done a terrible disservice to the world by an unprovoked war of aggression that started on February 28th of this year in partnership with Israel, which is at nonstop war with everybody, wars of aggression with everybody. It's cruel, illegal, and a failure.
0: So, Jeffrey Sachs, you argue they're not going to work, and I know that Iran, the government of Iran, has said that any country that cooperates with the U.S. sanctions will be a target, that they may find themselves in a lot more trouble. Which countries do you see not cooperating with these sanctions, and how powerful a bloc do you predict they could become?
1: I think basically that Shanghai Cooperation Organization that I mentioned, SCO, if you look on the map, it's basically a line from Russia and Iran to the east. It involves a huge part of the globe. It involves the 37% of the world population in two countries, China and India. It involves all of Central Asia. I think all of those countries deal with Iran on a normal basis and will continue to. We should understand, of course, U.S. sanctions have some bite, because if you are an Indian bank or a Chinese bank dealing in U.S. dollar transactions, then the threat from the United States has some weight. The U.S. says if you deal with Iran, you can't deal with U.S. banks, essentially. You can't make payments through the clearing system called SWIFT that is used for clearing dollar payments. And that has some relevance. But there are two issues about that that are important. One is that governments such as China don't accept that on the point of law or principle or actual power. China immediately rejected Bessent's chest thumping about bringing down all the other governments. China said, we'll deal with whom we want to deal with, period. And the second is that there are ways for Iran to trade with China. China's the main buyer of Iranian oil, that don't go through American banks, but are paid in other ways, paid across central banks, paid by banking institutions that don't use the U.S. dollar. And so there are ways to get around the economic sanctions threats. And those countries in SCO, with a little bit of variation, generally are not moved by or impressed by the U.S. declaring itself the imperium of the world, the one that gets to decide everything. But that's kind of the gangsterism in the U.S. right now. Trump's role model is an underworld boss. He wants to be seen as a thug. He wants to be seen as someone, I'll break your kneecaps. I will break your back if you do this. I'm a murderer and I'm poison. Bessent, this seems to be his only job as Treasury Secretary. God forbid he should actually care about the U.S. economy, workers, budget, anything else. He is absolutely the worst Secretary of Treasury we've ever had, because he's nothing but an enforcer of Trump's gangsterism. He has no other role. He plays no other role. He pretends to play no other role. But in any event, these governments, it's annoying to them. It can even be painful in the short term. It hurts people, no question. People don't get medicines and food and other things to the extent that these sanctions bite. They're utterly illegal. The UN General Assembly declares them illegal every year because it's the United States taking on the world as it wants to, just as if it's only a matter of raw power. But the point of my article is that as a practical matter, there are real limits to what this can do. Now, mind you, in addition to the economic sanctions, there is the physical war going on, and the United States claims that it will shoot out of the water Iranian vessels carrying Iranian oil. Iran is saying, well, we're blockaded, so we're going to close the Strait of Hormuz to other shipping. All of that has real consequences. That's beyond the sanctions. That's the hot war going on. But the point that I was making is not that hot wars don't matter. Of course they matter. And of course we have a real crisis in the world economy. But this idea that the United States declares who can be part of global trade and who can't doesn't carry much weight. And Iran will find other ways to finance its needs, I predict.
2: You brought up Secretary of the Treasury Bessent, and I think we need to rename him, maybe Assistant Secretary of War, something like that.
1: Yes, basically he got the job because was known as breaking currencies as a hedge fund guy. this is not really a qualification for putting our economy into somebody's hands.
2: Now, let's talk about China for a minute. You know, I'm so confused by all of this because on the one hand, you know, Code Pink, we have a campaign. China is not our enemy. We know that the United States has surrounded China with these military bases, and that is in large part the excuse given for a $1.5 trillion war budget, that we have to be a rival. We have to be a danger to China. And yet China owns so many of our treasury bills, and there are so many goods that the United States consumers buy that are made in China. How do people square this in their mind? I don't understand.
1: Well, first, I think the real main point, the United States is an empire. It wants to be an empire. It wants to run the world. That is absolutely Trump's idea. It goes back a long time in our country. And to be this enforcer, we have this $1.5 trillion military budget, which pays for about 750 military bases overseas in 80 countries. Okay. So China, on the other hand, our great enemy, according to Washington, has one confirmed overseas naval facility, one compared to our 750. Theirs is in Djibouti. It's a kind of a naval repair station. We also have a military base in Djibouti. It's debated whether China has maybe another base in Cambodia and another base or two in other places, but the maximum claim is 4 or 5 compared to 750. China's not attacking us. China's not extending its overseas empire like the United States wants to do. China's not making wars in the Middle East or kidnapping presidents of other countries or doing all the great, wonderful things that King Donald does every day. So they are not our threat. But yes, calling them our threat is a great way to get $1.5 trillion of military spending and pour it into Palantir and into SpaceX and into our Silicon Valley big tech Pentagon funded enterprises, not to mention all of the traditional overpriced military contractors in our country's history. Yes, you need an enemy always. Yes, we could have a trade war. And when we tried to have the trade war with China, it lasted one day last year because China said, okay, you put on tariffs. We raise your tariffs and add in rare earth magnets. Your industry will stop in, oh, I would say about a week. Suddenly the U.S. auto industry said, oh, my God, we are going to have assembly lines stopped. And America said, we pause because we're so generous. We're wonderful people. We don't want to have conflict with China. We'll have a pause on our relationship.
2: For those who just tuned in, you're listening to Code Pink Radio. I'm Marcy Winograd. With me is economist and author Jeffrey Sachs. We're talking about Iran, the U.S. sanctions on Iran, the war, the U.S.-Israel war on Iran, and China and the role of China in the global economy. And I want to follow up on this conversation. The United States is facing a $40 trillion deficit under the Trump
1: administration,
2: right? So what happens?
1: $40 trillion in debt. That's the stock of the total debt. And our annual deficit right now is something on the order of about let's say 6% of our GDP, 7% of our GDP. It's about $2 trillion a year right now is the flow that we have to borrow to add to that mountain of $40 trillion of debt.
2: All right. Thank you for that clarification. So what happens, Jeffrey Sachs, if the largest foreign investors in U.S. treasuries, I'm talking about Japan, the United Kingdom, Belgium, and China, what happens if

0: flow of new debt added onto that mountain of debt. And who wants to hold that? And then you look at the fact that because these people are basically thugs, they say, well, we're going to grab your money. In other words, we want you to use the U.S. dollar as your payments. But if we don't like you, we're just going to take your money also, like we did with Iran or like we did with Russia. And that actually is a little bit of a discouragement to countries to use the U.S. dollar for payments or to invest in the dollar. Now, the Chinese government in its foreign exchange reserves has been cutting back its holdings of dollars. It hasn't kind of flooded the market by selling massively, but it stopped buying. It is a net seller. The stock of dollar assets that China holds in what are called its foreign exchange reserves have gone down considerably and will continue to decline because China doesn't want to be, China doesn't want to wake up one day and be in the position that Russia found itself in when the United States said, okay, we take your money, $300 billion of Russian assets were frozen at this institution based in Brussels, but operating under the U.S. Remit, an institution called Euroclear, which was holding Russia's foreign exchange securities. And suddenly, oh, they're not yours. They're ours. We don't like you.
1: Do you foresee a time when the United States government might default on some of these treasuries?
0: I see a time when someday we will actually have a grown-up discussion in our country that says you can't just pile debt on debt on debt on debt and give tax cuts to the richest people in the world just because they pay for your campaigns. Maybe we should behave like grown-ups with some responsibility. I see that day sometime in the future. You know, it's not going to happen with Mr. Trump.
1: Maybe when their stock portfolios plummet.
0: But that I do see happening, I'm sorry to say, which is that we're in a kind of geopolitical bubble, I call it, which is this delusion of running the world. And it has its financial analog in our finance bubble, which says that these companies like SpaceX and so forth are valued at trillions of dollars when there's no realistic way at all that in the face of competition from China or many other places, these companies are ever going to merit the kind of valuations that are put on them right now. So I see a financial bubble and a geopolitical bubble, and I think they're interconnected because they're both a kind of grandiosity in late stage American empire.
1: So change is coming. Now, last question, economist Jeffrey Sachs. So let's imagine a future where there is no longer a U.S. empire, not as we know it, not with the bases you just mentioned, not with the 450 military bases domestically. What comes next after monopoly capitalism? You're an economist. What are your predictions?
0: I'm rather optimistic, actually. You know, I don't think that the American empire goes down and then China runs the world. I've studied Chinese history for all my career, and I've studied the 2,247 years that China has been unified, and they never wanted overseas empire, not once. They had the capacity to do it. They didn't want it, and they don't want it now. And like all the rest of us, they're getting older. Their population has peaked. It's coming down. They want a quiet life. They don't want to be bothered by Mr. Besant. They don't want to be threatened by Mr. Trump. They don't want to be surrounded by the U.S. military. All of that is true. But they also don't want to surround us. They don't want to go to war. They don't want all these things. So if we would shed our mad imperial

0: ambitions, what they call hegemony or primacy. And we'd say, you know what? We'd like to fix America, pave those roads again, build a modern infrastructure. If I could put a very particular regional interest, I would like a railroad that would actually work on time, running from New York to Washington. Just saying, that would be interesting for me, or from Boston to New York. Is that too much to ask in the second quarter of the 21st century?
1: Well, hopefully a better day is on
0: yes.
1: the horizon. So
0: thanks
1: thank
0: to
1: you.
0: You
1: so much for joining us on Code Pink Radio, economist and author Jeffrey Sachs. Great to be with you.
0: Great to be with you. Thank you so much, Marcy.
1: Coming up next, Breaking Ice with author Sonali Kolhatkar. First, this.

0: 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I'm Marcy Winograd. It's my honor to be here with award-winning journalist, broadcaster, writer, author, Sonali Kolhatkar. Welcome, Sonali.
1: Hi, Marcy. Thanks for having me.
0: Of course. I'm so excited about your new book. First, a proper introduction. So Sonali Kolhatkar is the host and executive producer of the podcast Rising Up with Sonali, Solutions Journalism for Social Justice. Yes. She is also the author of a number of books talking about abolition, A Police-Free World is Possible, and Rising Up, The Power of Narrative in Pursuing Racial Justice. Now a new book, Breaking Ice, Community Defense Against State Terror and MAGA Fascism. Sonali, as an English teacher, well, a retired one, I wouldn't be doing my profession justice if I didn't ask you what's the thesis of your book and some of the evidence to support that.
1: So the book is actually a collection of interviews with people who've been on the front lines of the anti-ICE movement. About half the book is interviews with frontline activists, but also like labor leaders and lawyers, people who are engaged in different ways in confronting ICE over the past year. And the second half of the book is a collection of interviews with people who are thinkers, academics, storytellers, historians, people who have been able to frame the current battle against ICE in the broader political context, and as well as historically, you know, drawing comparisons to the civil rights movement, to the anti-immigrant movements of and the anti-immigrant attacks from the past, you know, Hitler's approaches to Nazism, et cetera, and drawing those parallels and helping us put it into context, but also thinking to the future. And so the point of the book is to capture, to document the incredible fights that have been taking place over the past year, and to think about putting it into the broader context of the history of this country moving, and also thinking about what comes next.
0: That's a lot. Okay, so let's break it down. So Sonali Kolhatkar, what hope do you have for change in the United States of America? You said this is not something, well, it's not entirely new. These ICE abductions, the brutality that we see domestically, but it is certainly a worsening. What hope do you have for the future based on the interviews and the study that you did for your new book?
1: First of all, I think we are constantly in a state of change, and how and what direction that change goes is up to us and how hard we fight against the forces that are aimed at us, right? Like, I think we have to dispel the notion of, oh, if only we achieve XYZ, you know, elect this person, pass this legislation, then we can live happily ever after. It doesn't work like that. Reality means a constant struggle, a constant push and pull between justice and injustice. And so currently the pendulum has swung so far toward injustice. But the hopeful part is that the people who are working to bring it back are incredibly energized, incredibly engaged, are communicating with one another, and are doing so in ways that I think are really have made progress and improvements on the speed and ferocity of reactions to past injustices. People have risen up very fast. People have mobilized very fast. People have had, you know, varying degrees of success, but just their sheer presence has been enough to signal to the fascists that there will be no mass compliance with their agenda. And if you look through Nazi Germany, if you look at the history of this country, where you had white Americans, you know, basically being the equivalent of good Germans by and large, until numbers of them decided to throw their lot in alongside Black people or Native Americans and join the struggle for civil rights. Those things took years, and there were huge fights. The country is much more multiracial now than it has ever been. And that's precisely why we're seeing the attacks from the white supremacists. In the introduction to the book, I trace the attacks, the latest chapter of anti-immigrant sentiment, I trace it back to 2001. So in the wake of the September 11th attacks, the mass sort of anti-Muslim, anti-Arab government attacks through the USA Patriot Act. And very soon following that in Congress, the passing of the Sensenbrenner bill, in direct response to the fact that the census that came just before that showed a massive racial diversifying of this country, because people were basically exercising their equal rights. And the U.S. has tried to be a democracy on paper, but when people have actually exercised that and used that, it has cracked down and said, well, no, actually, we don't want you to have these rights. So that, so because we're so multiracial, because our communities are so enmeshed with one another, we've seen a massive pushback and resistance. And that, I think, is very hopeful.
0: Very hopeful. Yes. So your book, for those who tuned in, I'm Marcy Winograd. This is Code Pink Radio. And we are with Sonali Kolhatkar, award-winning journalist and author of a new book, Breaking Ice, Community Defense Against State Terror and MAGA Fascism. Let's get into the weeds. What are some examples of community defense that you thought were successful or have the potential to be successful?
1: Well, you know, I'm here in LA like you are, and it is, it was in June of last year, June 2025, that LA became one of the first places that ICE invaded, right? And so I was on the front lines, documenting, videotaping, interviewing people, photographing people, watching, downtown Los Angeles being transformed into a war zone. And what was really incredible was watching everyone from day laborers to folks who are engaged with, community defense like Union del Barrio, National Day Laborers Organizing Network, and many others come together and patrol their communities. So what they did, I'll just give you one example. My interview with Ron Goches and also Leonardo Martinez, who is in Oxnard, so a little bit further north of Southern California, using similar tactics. What these grassroots organizations did was, first of all, they were very prepared. They knew what Trump was going to do. They made plans. They distributed Know Your Rights cards. They organized coalitions with one another, and they prepared. So they would take note of what ICE agents were doing, what time they would patrol, where they would patrol, how they would patrol, what kinds of cars they would use, and then they would respond. So they adjusted their responses accordingly. And they realized early morning hours in certain neighborhoods, you would see ICE agents drive around. And so community activists would drive around. As soon as they spotted ICE staging in the parking lot of a Home Depot, for example, they would pull out their bullhorns and warn everybody in the neighborhood, if you're undocumented, stay indoors and know what your rights are. If you are safer than that, if you have legal status or if you're a citizen, if you're white, come out and confront these people through videotaping, through documentation, through shouting at them, holding hands, surrounding your neighbor's homes. And they did that so effectively that ICE was on the defensive, right? And very quickly, within a few months, you know, ICE tried and tried and tried, and they arrested and detained a very tiny percentage of LA's undocumented population. Still too many people, but what they wanted versus what they got was a whole different thing. And then they tried different things in city after city. So I spoke to people in North Carolina, in Maine, in Georgia, you know, in Chicago, to understand some of the common threads of how people responded. And they adjusted their response based on their city, their demographics, their community. And it's been a beautiful thing to witness.
0: Yes, I was so inspired by the work of Ron Goches and Leonardo Martinez. You mentioned them. Although I'm very active in the United Teachers of Los Angeles and grew up in Los Angeles, I do live on the Central Coast, just up the way from Oxnard now. So I'm really proud of the work that 805 and DocuFund is doing and SB Santa Barbara Resist Day. In, as you mentioned, you know, driving around and putting the pressure on, applying a lot of pressure, community pressure, anytime ICE shows up. So that's Los Angeles, that's California. Maybe you can share a few details or a few other stories about other places that you researched.
1: Right. So, for example, in Maine, right? In Maine, Maine is the whitest state in the country, and they have a small undocumented population. But it didn't stop Trump from deploying, and from Department of Homeland Security under then Kristi Noem, the head, deploying masses of people to to Maine. Their community of immigrants is largely African, which is precisely the kind of the most vulnerable immigrant population that Trump has wanted to go after. And so I spoke with Ruben Torres, who is with the Maine Immigrant Rights Network, about how, or it might be coalition, about how his organization helped to defend people, about how they have done all sorts of work. You know, there's been a lot of work around mutual aid, very practical work that often is kind of invisible or not really covered by the media, or not very much seen, which is that when an undocumented person who happens to be the breadwinner of a family is snatched by ICE and jailed, the family is not only now terrified of stepping outside, but they've lost their main source of income. And so neighbors had come together to do grocery delivery, help take kids to school, etc. We saw that in Minneapolis too, which became the flashpoint in January of the ICE invasions of our cities. Minneapolis, such an interesting case because it is a small metropolitan area. The number of ICE agents and National Guardsmen that were deployed to Minneapolis was so disproportionate to the population of that city, right? LA is a huge city. New York, huge. Chicago, huge. Populations are big. Minneapolis and, you know, the Twin Cities area, not that big. And so they deployed enormous numbers of people, and they have changed the attitude of those cities. People have become radicalized, and this was the same place that, you know, 6 years earlier had become radicalized after the killing of George Floyd. So, yeah, I mean, it's really remarkable. And I think it's so important for us to reflect on the history of what happened this past year, because it's very easy to feel discouraged. It's very easy to feel like we are losing, and that the Trump administration has completely taken over. They have not managed to achieve what they wanted to achieve. Now, people are paying a huge price. People are hurting, struggling, and in pain. But activists have held the line remarkably well. And it's harder to sort of say, yay, look at all these people that haven't been deported. Because, of course, nobody should be deported. But the fact is that we have probably... that activism that I've documented has probably resulted in far smaller numbers of people impacted than the Trump administration had wanted. They had quotas for how many people. They wanted to deport 10,000 people a week or a month or something like that, and they have not reached that. Their detention centers are half empty. Migrant jails is really what we should be calling them. So there has been success at great cost, personal cost, but there has been a lot of success.
0: Sonali Kolhatkar, author of a new book, Breaking ICE, talking about resistance movements across the country and some of the practices that have been successful and are giving us hope. Sonali, what about these, let's call them, well, I don't know, the local jails, the county jails, where we see sometimes, I know locally on the Central Coast, complicity between the police departments or the sheriff's departments and ICE. Were you able to research that at all and what people are doing around those issues of complicity?
1: Well, first of all, I think it's a central theme in the book and a central theme for my work to ensure that people don't think of ICE and the police as two separate entities. On paper, they are separate because of jurisdictions, funding, etc. But, you know, police paid for by city dollars, city tax dollars, ICE paid for by federal tax dollars. They're ultimately all police. And I think that those communities that have been most heavily policed understood that instinctively. Communities that have not been as heavily policed, wealthier, whiter communities, we saw a lot of sentiments this past year from people saying, how is it that masked thugs are allowed to come into our community and snatch people? Why doesn't the police stop them? As if to suggest that the police have ever been interested in the well-being of a community. That's not what police are for. So, in fact, my previous book was all about that, talking about abolition of police-free world is possible. And yes, you see complicity all over the country between police departments and ICE agents in places where there have been agreements by state governments to not have cooperation under these two 87G programs, as they're called by the technical term. It's not because those police departments chose to not be complicit and to work directly with ICE. It's because they were told by state governments, who were in turn pressured by immigrant rights groups, to not have coordination. However, in spite of that, we saw coordination. So, for example, in Los Angeles, where LAPD is not supposed to arrest people for, you know, other infractions and then hand them over to ICE, they're not supposed to do that. What we saw instead in June of last year, July, August of last year, was that when activists would come out and confront ICE agents nonviolently, or be, you know, marching outside detention centers, et cetera, you would see police, LAPD coming, pushing people, kettling them against areas, stopping them from stopping ICE. Right. So standing between ICE agents terrorizing undocumented people and the activists who are trying to free those undocumented people in the name of public safety and order, et cetera. LAPD, you know, and even our local mayors in cities around the country applying curfews, which who's going to enforce those curfews? Police are going to enforce those curfews. Curfews against whom? Curfews against immigrant rights activists. So everywhere you look, you see complicity, either directly or indirectly, on paper or in practice or both, between police and ICE, because police are ICE. You can't spell police without ICE, right? It is really, really important. And ICE agents wear vests identifying themselves as police. So we've had this rallying cry, abolish ICE, that a majority now of progressives back. And yet those same progressives, only a small number of them, think that we should consider talking about abolishing the police or defunding the police. Because there's been such backtracking on this idea of defunding the police, and so many people feeling convinced that asking for defunding the police was a mistake. Yeah, if you were influenced by Biden and his ilk, it was a mistake. But if you were listening to the Black activists who were terrorized by police, that is the position that we must take. So if we care about communities terrorized by ICE, we have to care about communities terrorized by police. If we want to abolish ICE, we have to talk about abolishing police too.
0: Let's explore that a little bit. I'm sure people who are listening want answers. What would you do to address crime? How would you hold people accountable?
1: Yes. So abolitionist frameworks are complex frameworks. And this is something that I wish more people would sort of pay attention to and understand. It's worth understanding what an abolitionist framework is today. A modern day abolitionist framework designed by Black leaders who've been on the front lines of police violence have understood that when you take a budget for a city and you divert a majority or a far too big chunk of that budget towards policing, what you're doing is you are paying to enforce racial capitalism. And instead of putting all of that money into policing, if you begin diverting that away from policing into the things that actually keep us safe, because police don't keep us safe, police prevent crime after it's happened. Police address crime after it's happened. They don't prevent crime from happening, right? Police is a downstream solution to crime, not an upstream solution to crime. They'd like to think that people don't commit crimes because they're scared of the police. That's not true. The strongest correlation is between inequality and crime. If you want to address crime, you have to address inequality. Every community shows this, that when inequality goes down, crime goes down. How do you reduce inequality from a government budgetary perspective? You divert money away from policing and you put it into the things that keep us safe. Better education, healthcare, free healthcare, government-funded, taxpayer-funded free healthcare, job training, housing assistance, and on and on. All of those basic things that progressives say we want. Where should the money come from? Take it out of policing and you'll realize you don't need policing as much when you fund all of the things that matter. You can apply that same framework nationally. All of the money that's being taken out of SNAP, Medicaid, all of those government benefits that we've paid for are going to pay for, going towards paying for ICE and their detention centers. So if we want to reverse that, if we want to abolish ICE and put the money back into things that were keeping us safe and had been keeping us relatively safe, that is an abolitionist approach. You can apply that to the US military. Take money out of the military, put it into the things that actually keep us safe. That is an abolitionist framework. You can apply it from the macro to the micro level, from the national and international level to the city level. And if it perplexes me to see progressives draw the line on their own abolitionist agenda when it comes to the city level. Yes to abolishing or defunding the military. Yes to abolishing ICE. Oh, police? No. Because all of a sudden, we think, well, who are we going to call when somebody comes, and attacks us? We need to be able to call the police. Police have only ever cared about enforcing racial capitalism. That is what their origin goes back to. If the police don't keep people of color safe, right? People of color are terrified of calling the police. When you're driving on the street and you see a cop behind you, if you're depending upon your skin color, you have a very different reaction, regardless of your income. And so anti-blackness has driven our opposition to defunding the police. And I think it's time for us to stop being hypocritical about that.
0: Well, thank you so much for driving home that point and provoking us and you know, prodding us to think more deeply about ICE and the relationship with the police, or ICE being the police, being part of the police. Let's talk about cross-pollination. You know, the crackdown on anti-ICE protesters, immigrant rights protesters, reminds me of the crackdown on those who were involved in the encampments, involved in anti-Israel protests, pro-Palestinian protests, stop the genocide protests. Do you see cross-pollination there?
1: Absolutely. I mean, look at the case of Mahmoud Khalil, right? He is the epitome of that sort of intersectional approach to, you know, the government has taken aim at both groups, right? The government has taken aim at pro-Palestinian activists and at immigrants. And then there's plenty of people who fall into both camps. The strongest sympathies for the pro-Palestinian movement come from communities of color. And so you see those attacks aimed at pro-Palestinian activists and communities of color coming from the same forces. And the pushback has to be absolutely connected to one another. I think it is so critical for us to connect our issues. And again, I can go back to abolitionist frameworks, right? We're sending money to Israel to commit genocide against the people of Gaza, and, you know, to essentially ensure that they are not, you know, that they don't have access to their own land and their water and their own self-determination. And that same money should be going towards keeping us safe here in this country. And so abolitionist frameworks apply in that case as well. It is an elegant overarching framework that I wish more people on the left would deploy. It would make our job of storytelling and our case much easier and more persuasive.
0: So, Sonali Kolhatkar, author of the new book, Breaking ICE. Sonali, what about reversing these fascist policies through legislation at the local, state, and federal level? You know, what's the prospect? What hope do we hold for doing that?
1: So I think that, you know, yes, holding the line and holding ICE back is one tool in the toolbox in all of the ways in which we do it legally. That's, you know, through lawsuits and through street level actions. And then long-term change is absolutely critical. How do we achieve long-term change? We have to push back on the government. And first of all, unfortunately, right now, it almost doesn't matter what legislation we have, because Trump is just busy breaking every piece of legislation, right? Like I'll just give you one example. The stripping legal representation from immigrant kids, that was funding allocated by Congress, and it is illegal for Trump to take money away and to leave kids without representation. He's doing that. So unfortunately, under Trump, it almost doesn't matter to try to legislatively push back. And so then we have to talk about congressional makeup. We have to talk about presidential politics, et cetera. My hope for that is that the left and that the public changes our dynamic when it comes to elections, because already we're seeing people say things like, who are we going to get behind in 2028? And we're seeing Democratic politicians, big D Democratic politicians, cast themselves as fighters against Trump, which feels very satisfying because Trump is the one who is attacking all of us. Both of those big, big mistakes, in my opinion. We are the bosses and politicians are public servants. And so it should never be about who are we getting behind. It should always be about, this is our agenda. This is our vision for the future. Which politician is going to back our agenda? And whoever backs it the greatest may conditionally get our vote for this election. And come next election, we, the people, can and should assess their job to see if they deserve to keep that seat for another 2 or 4 years. On the other issue with Democrats saying, oh, I'm for Trump, I'm for fighting Trump. I'm, you know, just here in California, Javier Becerra, the Democratic nominee for governor, his whole campaign is about how he's going to fight Trump. Guess what? That was Kamala Harris's campaign. That was Hillary Clinton's losing campaign. Tell us what you're for, Becerra. What are you going to do for us? People elected Trump because he promised a complete change, because they were desperate with the status quo, and Democrats keep promising us the status quo. They keep promising us a pre-Trump America, which was never good enough. And so what politicians need to do is outline their agenda for what the vision of what they want, and they will watch voters come to them.
0: Let's hope. Certainly, we are at a pivotal time in U.S. history. I want to touch on surveillance with you, because that is so important in terms of, tracking and deporting people of color, immigrants, really surveilling all of us. And I know that there is a national movement to divest from Palantir. I'm working on that with a group called CalSTRS Divest in California, where CalSTRS has a huge portfolio. I think it's $400 billion, something like that. Large. I think it's the second largest public pension fund in the United States, and has almost $500 million invested in Palantir. So we're screaming divest, divest, and organizing around that. We also see in California and throughout the country a movement to deflock, get the flock out of here. Those are those cameras, surveillance cameras that police contract with a third party to ostensibly, surveil and watch everybody and make sure that there's no crime. And yet we have no idea where this data will end up. And the flock cameras are recording every movement, scanning all of our license plates. Did you delve into this? Any thoughts about the surveillance aspect?
1: I didn't delve into it in the book, in large part because it's kind of a newer development. The book, just because of the timeline it takes to put books together. The majority of interviews were done at the second half of last year and a few in the first half of this year. And the deflock movement has really gained steam. In more recent months, it's something that I've covered on my show, Rising Up with Sonali, which, I hope people can check out. But it is so important because they're not only surveilling us, they're analyzing the massive amounts of data that they're collecting on us, very, very erroneously analyzing it, making huge mistakes, and police are using that data, and they're processing that data in data centers that they're building in our communities that are impacting our well-being and our health. And then police are using that, erroneous, error-filled data to go and show up on people's doorsteps randomly and arrest them. And there has been case after case after case of wrongful arrest of people who were mistaken for somebody else and then left utterly traumatized and terrified at what has happened to them. And so the deflock movement has the potential to gain a lot of people across the political spectrum. And I think it's really important for us to understand that we as a people are now being thrown into a situation where we're being stripped of our rights, stripped of the taxpayer dollars, forced to contend with new detention centers and data centers that we are being forced to, have to fight against or live next to. And in the meantime, billionaires and trillionaires are walking away with our money. And that is primarily, ultimately, the goal, right? The reason why immigrants are being demonized is so we can blame them for all of the things we can't afford and the jobs we can't have and the, you know, that rather than the billionaires, right? Immigrants aren't stealing our jobs. AI is stealing our jobs. Immigrants aren't stealing our healthcare. Billionaires are stealing our healthcare. And so this massive bait and switch is taking place. And I think people are seeing the wool that you know, are having the wool pulled away from their eyes when they see these physical manifestations of the oppression that they're facing through the flock cameras, through the detention centers, through the data centers. It's my hope that people are really going to start, the more we talk about it, the more we help people make sense of the world, the stronger we can be to defeat this, you know, the billionaire agenda, because that's
0: the Yes. Wonderful. Thank you so much for joining us.
2: 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I'm Marcy Winograd. 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

0: 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On this Code Pink Radio episode, we speak first with economist Jeffrey Sachs, author of several books as well as a recent Substack article denouncing U.S. illegal sanctions on Iran. On the second half of our program, we'll speak with Sonali Kolhatkar, broadcaster and author of a new book, Breaking Ice, Community Defense Against State Terror and MAGA Fascism. Let's get into it. Welcome to Code Pink Radio. I'm Marcy Winograd, and I'm delighted to host economist and author Jeffrey Sachs. Jeffrey serves as the director for the Center for Sustainable Development at Columbia University. He's also the president of the UN Sustainable Development Solutions Network. Jeffrey Sachs is the author of many books, including The End of Poverty, The Economic Possibilities of Our Time, and A New Foreign Policy Beyond American Exceptionalism. Jeffrey Sachs, in your article on Substack, The Looming Failure of Operation Economic Outcast, you argue that U.S. sanctions on Iran are not only cruel and illegal, but also ineffective. They won't work. Tell us why.
1: Well, great to be with you, Marcy. We had, although it wasn't much covered in the United States, the meeting of the Shanghai Cooperation Organization. This is a group of countries that includes Russia and China and India and the Central Asian countries, Kazakhstan, Uzbekistan, Tajikistan, Kyrgyzstan, and Iran. It's a group of countries that is around 42% of the world population, and Iran is a member and in good standing. Those countries are not going to stop dealing with
2: you. 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It is 12 midnight. Coming up next, Arab Voices.

Hello, Alan O'Sullivan, and welcome to another episode of Arab Voices, a syndicated radio talk show that airs on dozens of radio stations in the U.S. and Europe since 2002. This is Saeed, executive producer and host of Arab Voices. During this episode of Arab Voices, episode number 1234, I will have two segments. First, we will listen to the Electronic Intifada newscast, a summary of the latest developments in occupied Palestine and Lebanon, including the ongoing Israeli genocide in the Gaza Strip and the ongoing Israeli atrocities and ethnic cleansing in the West Bank. During the second segment, we will listen to Palestinian

Israeli army unleashed a barrage of gunfire and artillery shells toward Beit Lahia and in the Halawa refugee camp, both in the north, while an Israeli drone strike targeted a group of Palestinians in western Gaza City, and two Palestinians sustained critical injuries when an Israeli drone targeted a motorcycle on Al-Rashid Street near the Sheikh Ajlin Mosque in southern Gaza City. Reporter Ahmed Kahil filmed the bombing of the home in the Beach refugee camp on Wednesday. The day before, Israel issued a series of forced displacement orders across Gaza, including in the Beach camp, as well as in the Burej and Nuseirat refugee camps in central Gaza and near Al-Shifa Hospital in Gaza City. Drop Site's reporter Abdelkader Sabah spoke to a displaced mother of eight on Tuesday, who said she was inside her tent with her children when they suddenly learned their entire block near Al-Shifa had been ordered to evacuate. "There wasn't even a second to spare. I told the children, 'Come on.' I started gathering them without even thinking," she said. "We fled with our lives." Israeli forces subsequently struck a residential building near Al-Shifa Medical Complex with three missiles in an area crowded with displaced families. The threat also forced the Palestinian Journalist Syndicate to evacuate its nearby journalist's tent as a precaution, Drop Site reported. Ahed Farauna of the Journalist Syndicate said that, quote, "The bombing was close to the syndicate's tent. The occupation is escalating day after day and expanding the scope of displacement orders, which are causing widespread displacement and disasters." Also on Tuesday, Israeli forces killed a Palestinian child by gunfire in the Mawasi area of Khan Yunis, while an Israeli airstrike on a home in southern Khan Yunis wounded two Palestinians. The Wafa News Agency reported that a Palestinian was killed and 11 others were wounded in an Israeli drone attack that targeted a tent sheltering displaced families in the Nuseirat refugee camp in central Gaza on Tuesday. And sources at Nasser Medical Complex in Khan Yunis said that two casualties were admitted to the hospital in the aftermath of an Israeli drone strike that targeted a house south of the city. Officials at Al-Shifa Hospital in Gaza City said that an Israeli drone strike targeted the rooftop of a house in the vicinity of Sheikh Radwan Cemetery, and two Palestinians were injured. The Electronic Intifada's contributor Mohammed Assad filmed himself near the scenes of some of the Israeli airstrikes on Tuesday and recorded civil defense crews trying to put fires out inside buildings that were targeted. That was from Mohammed Assad on Tuesday. On Monday, September 7th, an Israeli drone attacked a motorcycle northwest of Khan Yunis, killing 39-year-old Ismail Ibrahim Darwish Kandil and wounding several others, according to documentation by the Palestinian Center for Human Rights. PCHR also reported the killing of a 3-year-old child, Saadi Abdullah Saadi Galia, on Sunday night by Israeli artillery shelling. The human rights group says that the shelling targeted a room on the first floor of a building, part of a girls' high school that has been used as a displacement shelter in Deir Bala. The strike killed the toddler and injured 3 members of his family. A witness told PCHR that he was in the classroom where he was sheltering with his family when, quote, "he suddenly heard a deafening explosion that shook the school. When he went outside, he saw that a shell had struck the nearby classroom where the Galia family of 6 was staying. After the dust had cleared, he entered the classroom and saw Saadi injured in the abdomen, while 3 other members of his family had also been wounded. All the casualties were transported to Al-Aqsa Martyrs Hospital, where the child was pronounced dead. Reporter Salma Kadoumi filmed Saadi in the morgue at the hospital, his small body being wrapped in blankets and a white body bag, while his anguished relatives kissed his face. Also on Sunday, 19-year-old Hassan Ali Hassan Sakala was shot in the head by the Israeli army in the Rimal neighborhood of Gaza City as he was walking near his house. He later died of his injuries. The Palestinian Center for Human Rights reports that according to available information, quote, "the gunfire most likely came from the direction of the Israeli cranes deployed within the so-called Yellow Line in eastern Gaza City, as the area where the young man was present was directly exposed to the cranes."
PCH

Barak explains that the eastern areas of Gaza City, Jabalia, Beit Lahia, and northern Beit Lahia, as well as the refugee camps of Al-Burej and Al-Maghazi, as well as Deir al-Balah, have witnessed recurring incidents of gunfire west of the yellow line. Since the beginning of September, these incidents have resulted in 15 Palestinians sustaining injuries of varying degrees, PCHR added. An Israeli drone fired a missile at Palestinians gathered in western Gaza City that same day, killing 28-year-old Mohammed Sukkar and injuring two others. Hours earlier, an Israeli drone targeted a civilian vehicle nearby, killing the driver, 36-year-old Yusuf Akila, and his 8-year-old daughter, Wafa, who had just attended her first day of school. Six others were injured, PCHR states. Dropsite News' Abdel Kader Sabah filmed bystanders in the aftermath of the Israeli attack on the vehicle, with one man holding what was reported as clumps of Wafa's hair in his hands, saying, quote, "This is all that's left, a world. What truce are you talking about? What truce did you tell us we had in Gaza?" A mass funeral was held for the remains of 100 Palestinians killed in Israeli bombings in Gaza City in November 2023. According to journalist Mahmoud Rehan, who shared footage he captured from the funeral with the Electronic Intifada, approximately 70 children were among the dead. The remains of those who were retrieved and buried were people from several different families, Rehan told the Electronic Intifada, from bombings Israel carried out at its onset and throughout 2025. Thousands of mourners gathered at the funeral ceremony in the Zeytun neighborhood of Gaza City. Civil defense spokesperson Mahmoud Bassal, speaking to the crowd of mourners at a podium which held a sign saying, "Where is humanity? Gaza is being wiped out," said, quote, "Write it down in the pages of history. 70 children among these 100, they were killed in these airstrikes. 70 children, what were they carrying? What could they have possibly carried to deserve to be killed? What did they do to be killed? Oh world, we are not just a news story on the evening news. The blood of our children is not water. The blood of our children is blood. They have the right to live. They have the right to be honored." Our contributor Asim Al-Nabih, who is a reporter for Al-Arabi TV News in Gaza, reported that one of the 100 bodies recovered and buried in the mass funeral was that of Samiha Said Al-Arir, the aunt of our dear friend, the poet and scholar Rifat Al-Arir, who was killed in December 2023. Asim explained that, quote, "If you look closely at the shrouds of the martyrs, you'll notice they are nearly empty because these martyrs remained under the rubble for around 3 years, and their bodies had mixed with large quantities of debris, and most of the remains had decomposed. What was recovered was merely bones or some remnants or clothing with a fragment of a body inside. Also, due to a lack of equipment and resources, forensic medicine was unable to precisely identify the martyrs' identities and names. Instead, reliance was placed on the families to recognize their loved ones. They identified them by the color of their hair, the shape of their teeth, a watch around someone's wrist, or a shirt they used to wear. Details full of pain, grief, and tragedy, more than any news report could ever convey." Meanwhile, the Gaza government media office stated this week that the Israeli government is practicing what it calls silent starvation, as it continues to block the entry of 65% of required food supplies, and while more than 90% of the population in Gaza is unable to purchase food. The media office explained that this silent starvation is being carried out by Israel through the implementation of starvation engineering. Quote, "It restricts the entry of humanitarian aid to negligible levels that fail to meet the minimum of the people's escalating needs," the office stated. Quote, "More than 95% of citizens in the Gaza Strip have become entirely dependent on aid, while over 90% have completely lost their purchasing power and cannot buy food. They are thus held hostage to incoming relief supplies just to stave off starvation and meet basic nutritional needs. Furthermore, the occupation deliberately blocks the entry of hundreds of thousands of trucks as part of a clear, systematic starvation tactic, allowing only 35% of the agreed-upon volume to enter. The Integrated Security Phase Classification, or IPC, a research body that analyzes hunger and malnutrition, warned in a recent report that 67% of Gaza's population are expected to face crisis levels of hunger, including more than 200,000 people remaining in emergency levels through the remaining months of 2026.
Tarek Hajjaj of Mondo Weiss recently reported that Gaza's worsening water crisis has compounded the hunger crisis. Quote, water shortages and contamination, along with sewage mixing with drinking water sources, have contributed to increased malnutrition cases by raising the incidence of diarrhea and vomiting. Dr. Ahmed Al-Fara, head of the pediatric department at Nasser Medical Complex in Khan Yunis, told Mondo Weiss that shortages in baby formula, which he says have been deliberately restricted by Israel since the beginning of the war, have led to serious complications among infants. With formula unavailable, some families turned to cow's milk as an alternative, leading to diarrhea, abdominal bloating, and severe sensitivity reactions. Al-Fara also points to the deterioration in the quality of protein-rich foods entering Gaza. Many of these products have lost their nutritional value because they were frozen, thawed, and then frozen multiple times. This has become a major concern for residents because of the risk of food poisoning, Al-Fara added. Turning to the occupied West Bank, Israeli settlers shot and killed 20-year-old Omar Tubasi in the town of Qalqilya on Sunday, September 6th. The Palestinian Center for Human Rights stated that at least five armed settlers, including one carrying an automatic rifle, attacked three Palestinians who were sitting in front of a house around 300 meters away from a settlement outpost established about a month and a half ago. The settlers arrived in two agricultural tractors and assaulted the villagers, beating them with rifle butts and breaking chairs and property. The attack prompted other villagers to gather in order to stop the ongoing assault. At around 11 p.m., PCHR says, two Israeli military vehicles arrived in the area from two different directions and surrounded the Palestinians in a confined area. One of the settlers then opened fire indiscriminately, injuring six Palestinians, including Tubasi, who sustained a bullet wound to the head and was pronounced dead upon arrival at the hospital. Meanwhile, Israeli army forces fired tear gas canisters, stun grenades, and live ammunition to disperse the villagers while providing protection for the settlers and facilitating their withdrawal towards the settlement outpost. The army then called in additional reinforcements and established a checkpoint at the village entrance. PCHR says that with the killing of Omar Tubasi, the number of Palestinians killed by Israeli settlers in the West Bank since the beginning of the year has risen to 18, including three children. Meanwhile, the number of Palestinians killed in joint attacks by the Israeli army and Israeli settlers in the West Bank since the beginning of the year has risen to 89, including 22 children and two women. On Wednesday, the Wafa news agency reported that Israeli settlers expanded an outpost near the Mutush village adjacent to Khan al-Ahmar, east of Jerusalem, constructing a new fence around the village and restricting Palestinian movement and access to their lands. This comes as Israeli settlers and government officials have been pushing ahead with plans to seize the area in order to merge major settlement colony blocks and split the West Bank into northern and southern parts, as we've been reporting. North of Khan al-Ahmar, near the village of Jiflik in the Jordan Valley, 36 Palestinian families in the Abu el-Ajaj Bedouin community are facing the threat of forced displacement after more than 40 demolition orders were issued against homes and community structures, according to the UK group Medical Aid for Palestinians. According to residents, armed Israeli settlers gave the demolition orders, setting a deadline of September.

0: and harder for us to survive here. And then they come to our homes and directly threaten us to leave. I don't know what we are supposed to do. We see that settlers are not held accountable. They act with impunity. We are the ones who are unarmed. They are the ones carrying weapons. And yet the Israeli forces come to protect the settlers, not to protect us. The only thing we can do is stay, to remain here, to refuse to leave our community, the residents said. In Masafar Yatta, near Hebron or Al-Khalil, armored Israeli bulldozers destroyed the village of Fakhit. Writer and activist Basil Adra said that on Monday, just days after the army destroyed the village of Taban, a notorious Israeli settler, Bezalel's Talia, arrested his brother, Salem Adra, as he helped the people of Taban clear the rubble of their homes. On Tuesday, Adra said, quote, "The same four bulldozers and military forces have returned to Masafar Yatta, destroying large parts of Fakhit village and forcing more Palestinian families into the open. Entire communities are being torn apart, homes destroyed, and families left with nowhere to go." Also on Tuesday, the Israeli army came back to Taban and completed the destruction of the village. In Lebanon, our contributor Rokaya Shamsuddin reports that attacks on the south are escalating, and dozens have been killed in the last few days. Rokaya filed this report for the Electronic Intifada on Wednesday evening from Lebanon.
1: This is Rokaya Shamsuddin reporting for the Electronic Intifada from southern Lebanon. Over the last 3 days, Israeli forces have mounted an intense and deadly wave of bombardment across southern Lebanon, escalating attacks and laying siege to civilian neighborhoods. According to the Lebanese Ministry of Public Health, at least 27 people have been killed and 69 injured, including children, women, and paramedics. The Israeli aggression has created a heavy ring of fire across the south, targeting Arab Salnim, Mayfandun, and the outskirts of Nabatiyeh. The deadliest single attack occurred early in the morning in the town of Kfar Rumman, where an Israeli airstrike completely flattened a residential building, wiping out whole generations of the Farhat family inside of their home. Among the 11 victims killed in the Kfar Rumman home were 37-year-old Hiba Sabah, 34-year-old Zahra Shawki Ayub, 78-year-old Latifa Abu Zaid, and 80-year-old Muhammad Farhat, along with Hassan and Hussein Farhat, both age 43. The attack claimed the lives of 7 children and infants from the family, 13-year-old Fatima, 11-year-old Muhammad, 10-year-old Abdullah, 7-year-old Maryam, 2-year-old Abbas, and 1-month-old Ahmed Hassan Farhat. Medical workers continuing their duty were also targeted directly. In Kfar Rumman, an Israeli drone strike directly struck a vehicle, killing 2 paramedics affiliated with the Islamic Scout Association, Ali Shahroor and Hadi Farhat, as they carried out life-saving duties. Ground attacks and heavy shelling continue alongside air raids. In Al-Mansouri, Israeli heavy military machinery advanced directly into residential neighborhoods, with the residents telling of the Electronic Intifada that the Israeli forces are systematically bulldozing and demolishing civilian homes while sustaining artillery shelling that they are sweeping through surrounding border villages. Despite these relentless attacks, for the people of southern Lebanon, left largely abandoned by their own state and facing an unyielding Israeli aggression, survival itself has become an act of defiance, as families bravely continue to remain on their land amidst the rubble.
0: That was Rokaya Shamsuddin reporting for the Electronic Intifada from Lebanon on Wednesday. We've published many features in the last week, but today we're highlighting excerpts from "Our Land is Now in a Death Zone" by Saeed Al-Salul, writing from Gaza. "I live on the western edge of Al-Maghazi refugee camp, central Gaza, a few meters from the Salah ad-Din highway, which runs the length of Gaza, bisecting its east and west," Saeed writes. "Before 2023, our neighborhood was mostly calm. My memories are of breezes in the day and at night, birds singing in the morning, and neighbors' green backyards. The noise from traffic on the highway, the honking of horns, were comforting sounds to me. At night, as traffic quieted down, you could look out our windows and see couples walking hand in hand and groups of friends heading out for a picnic. Yet now, much of the camp is in ruins. On the afternoon of November 6, 2023, I was at home giving my siblings an English lesson. I am the oldest of 6. When just as we were wrapping up, everything turned black. The bombing of the building next door was so heavy to the degree you couldn't hear or feel it. All I remember from those initial moments is darkness. After a few seconds, when the dust had settled, I heard screams. People were injured and shouting for help. Our building was damaged but still standing.

0: My sister Rula, 16, was injured in her head and bleeding from her arm. I wrapped my t-shirt around her arm. As my family got out of the building, we tried to flag down passing ambulances. Two were entirely full. Eventually, one stopped and was able to take Rula to the hospital. Later that night, I returned home to help the civil defense workers who were at the scene. They were digging through the rubble, trying to find whoever they could. The civil defense spared no effort in their rescue attempts, but many of my neighbors had died under the rubble. In the coming months that stretched into years, I saw Al-Maghazi targeted by Israeli forces. Many more neighboring homes were bombed, the residents still inside. To the west of our home, three towering residential buildings were leveled, and to our east, three houses. What my eyes saw and my hands touched in those months is not easy to paint here in words. Kids trapped under rubble passed away before we could reach them. The war was bloody in my neighborhood. After staying with relatives for 3 weeks, we returned to our home in Al-Maghazi and began to clean it out. My brothers and I spent our days clearing rubble, removing broken concrete blocks out of the hallway, with only our bare hands and a rusted shovel. We managed to clear one room to sleep in, and we patched the water pipe leading to the kitchen. Yet the rooms that were completely destroyed, we could do nothing about those at the time. The house was far from perfect, but it was sufficient for my entire family to live in. Just a few weeks before the so-called ceasefire was announced in October 2025, Israeli bulldozers came onto our land and uprooted the trees and razed neighboring agricultural land. They left it like a desert. After the ceasefire, Israeli troops temporarily retreated to the east of our land, and we were able to visit it. Not a single tree was left. What was once green was brown. We thought we might be able to rehabilitate the land and replant the trees. We began looking for saplings, but the area was not safe. It was about 200 meters from the Israeli yellow line, the boundary imposed by Israel that now encompasses nearly 60% of Gaza. At one point, we managed to go there and gather some firewood from what remained of the uprooted trees, yet gunfire never stopped in that area. After a few months, the yellow zone crept closer to our land, moving westward, until it was just a few meters away from it. Then, in March 2026, we read in the news that the yellow blocks had been installed near the primary schools run by the UN Agency for Palestine Refugees in eastern Al-Maghazi. Soon, the yellow line swallowed our land. That same month, our land was almost an entire kilometer behind the yellow line. What was once a source of life is now a death zone. Those are excerpts from Our Land is Now in a Death Zone by Saeed Al-Salul. Saeed is a writer and English teacher in Gaza. You can read more on electronicintifada.net. And that's it for the news roundup. As always, go to electronicintifada.net for much more, especially to read our new features by our brave writers in Gaza.
1: 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I'm Nora Barrows-Friedman. 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
2: 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This is Saeed, executive producer and host of Arab Voices. On August 30th, 2026, Doctors Against Genocide held a webinar on Palestine, accountability, and political forces shaping the ongoing genocide. One of the featured speakers was Diana Bhutto, a Palestinian human rights lawyer, former legal advisor to the Palestinian negotiating team, and commissioner at the Palestinian Independent Commission for Human Rights, whom I've interviewed previously here on Arab Voices. In her talk, Diana addressed the escalating Israeli colonizers' violence across the occupied West Bank and how it's being used to displace Palestinians from their land. She also shared the realities of living side by side with Israelis, where even those who describe themselves as quote-unquote left-wing justify the killing of Palestinian children. Let's listen to her talk.
3: I should first begin by saying that I host a podcast called This is Palestine, and I interviewed Dr. Kerami a while ago, I think over a year ago, almost 2 years now. And at the time, she said something, and I say it in almost every interview where I have a little bit of a long space to speak. And it was that when Doctors Against Genocide was formed. The original idea was about the West Bank. I mean, I was surprised when she told me this, because most people will look at what's happening in Gaza even before 2023, October of 2023, and say, yes, the conditions are there for genocide. But when I spoke with her, she was saying, no, you know, we were looking at it from the perspective of what the Israelis are doing in the West Bank, and saying that all of the, you know, the elements are there for there to be genocide. Why am I mentioning this? Because when you look at the community, the Palestinian community that exists and that's still living in 1948, it's important to remember that these are the people who survived the original genocide. And the only way that you can understand this community is by understanding that these are the survivors. These are the survivors of the Nakba, the survivors of the original genocide. Why am I mentioning that? Because today, when you look at what the Israelis are doing, the Israeli program, their goal is that it's a slow but sure ethnic cleansing process that aims to take out the largest segments and then continue on to the slightly, you know, to the smaller segments. And so for the Palestinians in 48, it's a situation in which you've got people literally living next door to the people who perpetrated the original genocide or the people who are their descendants. In other words, you're living as a Palestinian next to a person who is a Nakba denier or a Nakba apologist or somebody who perpetrated the Nakba. There is no other classification. The 12 Israelis that you know, that I know, who are not that, and they're 12, are not my neighbors, okay? They're close enough, but they're not my neighbors, okay? And I say this because just in the same way that there are Nakba deniers and Nakba apologists or Nakba perpetrators, it's the same situation today when it comes to how it is that they are viewing Gaza. Again, the same three levels. And you can be, you know, two of the three, like a perpetrator and denier or apologist. And sometimes, or actually in the case of Gaza, you can be all three. And that is the vast majority of Israelis today. When you look around today at the Israeli population, if you read the newspaper or listen to the news and all those things, you are dealing with a community in which, when we talk about, you know, leave aside the international legal system, because that's its own system and it's messed up. It's got its own problems, right? We can all agree that it's got its own problems. But there isn't an international moral problem. At least not that I know of. At least not that. I don't think there's like a moral dispute in this world. And yet when it comes to the Israelis, this is where they're in a place where they think that genocide can be justified. And they think that, and they're kind of surprised that the world is looking at them, and I want people to understand this, the world is looking at them as though they have committed genocide, because they have. And so they're surprised that the world is looking at them as though, like, why have you done what you have done? They're genuinely surprised. They are genuinely surprised when they get called baby killers in the streets. They're genuinely shocked and surprised. And so it begs the question, why are they genuinely shocked and surprised? And again, it goes back to this idea that they've never, ever, ever had to pay a price. So where does this leave the Palestinian community inside 48? It's that this is the community that's literally living alongside these people who think that they haven't committed genocide, or that if they had, that they were justified. Or they themselves, or they were the ones who were committing the genocide. And so much so that I have anecdote after anecdote that I can share with you about my own personal neighbors and how it is that they speak of what they have done in Gaza. And I'll share a couple of those with you in a moment. The reason that I mention all of this is because I want you to think about what it's like for this community to be literally living alongside with them. And if you are a Palestinian, and it doesn't matter where, if you're in the West Bank, if you're in the Gaza Strip, if you're in Jerusalem, if you're in 48, you can't lead your life. You cannot lead a life without Israelis in it. It's just impossible. You can't. But as an Israeli, you can live an entire existence without a Palestinian. Right? You can live your entire 80 years or whatever. You know, they're not that old yet, but whatever. You can live your entire existence without having interacted with a Palestinian, but not for a Palestinian. So I mention this because I want you to be thinking about what it's like for this community that is living with these people literally side by, like literally as neighbors. If you're a physician in the same hospital, if you are a lawyer in the same law firm, if you're a construction worker on the same construction site. And so your all day, every day is very much encompassed and very much consumed by you living alongside the people who perpetrated the original genocide, or like the first genocide against us, and then who continue to perpetrate all of these genocides. What does that look like? For doctors, for physicians in hospitals, it looks like other doctors looking over your shoulder and questioning and Googling and searching and sleuthing all of your social media pages to see if you have said anything about the genocide, meaning that you've condemned, not meaning that you support, but that you condemn. Why? Because if you have condemned the genocide, there's a campaign amongst doctors to try to get any doctor who's condemned the genocide to have them effectively put on probation as being somebody who isn't capable of objectively being able to treat patients. And I will give you an example. A pediatrician. Now, I'm not a doctor. You all can tell me if I'm wrong, but my understanding of pediatricians is that they treat kids. That's what I was always told, right? A pediatrician, was in a forum and talked about how soldiers, Israeli soldiers, are, not only committing genocide, but that the genocide is impacting Palestinian children. All right. I think we can all agree that that's a factual statement. As a result of this statement, of making this statement, this physician came under investigation by the Israeli authorities. And in Israel, there are, I think it's five different, the equivalent of an HMO, like what you would have in the United States, equivalent of the healthcare providers. Like major insurance companies. There's about five of them. And there was such a campaign against him that he was removed from being listed under that healthcare provider. Why? Again, why? Because it was deemed that he wouldn't be objective in being able to treat his patients. Now, again, correct me if I'm wrong. Pediatricians treat kids, right? Am I like, last I checked, there aren't any child soldiers in the Israeli army. But again, because he made a statement against the Israeli army, this is what has happened to him. We've seen other physicians where they have been forced to sign statements condemning October the 7th, where they've been forced to sign statements against condemning Hamas. And where they are monitored to see whether they come out to celebrate if a doctor comes back after being in the Israeli army because they're on reserve, after coming back from the reserves they're monitored to see whether they come to the person's like celebration party for returning to the hospital. This is all of the Big Brother stuff that is happening inside Israeli hospitals. Now, at the same time, you know this better than I do, there were over 100 physicians that signed on to the letter supporting the bombing of a Shifa hospital, and more than a Shifa. And as you know, almost every single hospital that's in Gaza has been bombed at one point or another by the Israeli army, all right? So everything's been turned on its head. We also see that it's taken, that there's been pushback by physicians when it comes to, again, the idea the issue of genocide, and doctors who have come out and made statements against genocide, not just in terms of that, but also active campaigns against those doctors who are in private practice as well, right? When it comes to lawyers, same situation. Lawyers who came out very early on said what Israel's doing is genocide have been brought up before the Israeli bar, and some of them have been suspended by the Israeli bar, and some of them for long periods of time, meaning that their license has been revoked for periods of time, again, for making statements that they believe that what Israel's doing is committing genocide. Again, all to say, and the reason I'm telling you this is that to be a Palestinian inside the country is to be constantly surveilled by the state, but it's not just state surveillance, which we're all now used to around the world. This is being surveilled by the state. It's being surveilled by your colleagues. It's being surveilled by your classmates. There were over 100 students who were dismissed from universities because of the fact that they liked Facebook posts or liked Instagram posts or whatever. And so you're talking about mass amounts of surveillance that is both state-sponsored as well as your neighbors. You can see what I'm getting at, that the atmosphere that this has created around in the country. There are still, to this very day, what they call neighborhood watch programs that exist in mixed communities. What a neighborhood watch program is, it's not, you know, let's look out for people who are robbing houses, or let's take care of the kids and make sure that the kids are able to get home safely. A neighborhood watch program is programs that were put into place by Israelis in which they are counting and documenting where Palestinians are living in any of the mixed cities, creating a list of if this person is a Palestinian or not, noting their address, noting the car number, noting everything about them. And then again, going through the process of sleuthing, going through all of their social media and so on. How do I know that this happened? It happened to me personally where the police were notified about my social media activities, continue to be notified about my social media activities. But it's not just me. I'm of the protected class. I have a Canadian passport, but others as well, where they were then hounded. These same people then went after them and hounded them at their jobs as well. Again, all to say that it's this constant issue of surveillance. Beyond that, the Israelis have been doing everything from arming more and more and more Israelis. We just saw that Ben Gvir, the Minister of Public Security, and no such thing, has issued more and more licenses to both Israeli settlers, but also other Israelis that are living inside major Israeli cities. And it feels as though we're gearing up for what's going to be, you know, the equivalent of like I don't like to say ethnic war, but you know what I'm talking about.
4: The final solution.
3: Yeah. Yeah. Yeah. And you feel it and you feel it and you feel it. Add to that the daily levels of this constant legal attack and assault that Palestinians inside are facing. And you can see exactly where it is that we are heading, where we're now in a place inside the Palestinian community inside where there's practically a murder almost every single day. And compare this with 26 years ago, when over the course of 10 years, there may have been 10 homicides. We're now looking at practically one a day. This is state-sponsored. This is state-funded. The state knows exactly who's carrying out these crimes. And again, and the point is that if Palestinians have managed to stay the course for these 80 years of genocide, then what's going to make them flee is when they turn on one another, which is exactly what's happening now, right? I'm happy to talk more about it, but I'll tell you just a couple of quick anecdotes about my neighbors, and then I'm going to move to the West Bank if I have a few minutes. The West Bank, my neighbors. I live in a neighborhood that's considered a kind of left-wing area of Haifa. And even though I live in what's considered a left-wing area of Haifa, it's mixed, actually. It's 70% Palestinian, 30% Jewish. Even though I live in this mixed area, the people who in the immediate aftermath of October of 2023, the Israelis started to put up bumper stickers all over their cars. And there was a very concerted campaign with one particular bumper sticker that was going over and over and over again. And the bumper sticker, so there's one that said F Hamas. The second most popular one, that was the third most popular. The second most popular was one that said finish them. And then the most popular was the slogan that said, together we will succeed. And that's incidentally, just that you understand. So the together we will succeed, that's why Naftali Bennett has called himself together. And that's why Eisenkot, the person who's now the front runner against Netanyahu, that's why he's now, his slogan is we will succeed. All right, just so we can connect the dots. So one of my lefty neighbors, you know, who claims to be, but, and by the way, she's a therapist. She put up one of the stickers. And so I saw her and me being me, I asked her, I said, why, what's with the sticker? You know, together we will succeed. And she said, you know, you understand. She said, you know, together, you, me. I said, well, I'm not in your together. Okay. And then I said, but what does success look like? Again, left wing. And she says, you know, we will finish the Hamas. There's always the word the, I'm not sure why. We'll finish the Hamas. And I said, but at that point in time, there were 10,000, just so that you understand the timeline. There were, the Israelis had killed 10,000 kids. I said, but you've killed 10,000 kids. And what does success look like? And she did this. She said, that's the price. Yeah.
4: Yeah. Dan, do you mind if I ask you a personal question? You live in Haiti.
3: Yes.
4: An old neighborhood, houses from old Haifa that was there before the Nakba?
3: No, I live in a new part. No, I wish I lived in an old part. No.
4: But an old part, those lifties that you think, because in Haifa there's both, Arabs.
3: There's both an old and new.
4: Yeah.
3: Yes.
4: So even the lifties are living in houses that was torn during the Nakba, and they still call themselves lifty. And
3: yes, but this is in a new part. This is a brand new. This was built like 20 years ago. So then I said to her, okay, and what about the TikToks? We've all seen the TikToks. And she says, you know, boys will be boys. Boys will be boys. Okay. So I'm telling you this because, again, there's such levels of dehumanization that even the so-called left wing doesn't see Palestinians. They don't see it. They don't see us at all. Just a couple of weeks ago, which I think was probably the last time it'll be the last time I'll be able to go there. I went to, as I mentioned, to the closest I could get to Gaza. And the Israelis have erected a hill, like it's like a little like hill. And on this hill, they've put those binoculars where you can put like a quarter and you can look in it. So they've erected this hill with these binoculars that you put money in and then you can see a far distance. And, And so what can you see? Beit Hanun. Right? What can you see? You see Beit Hanun. So they deliberately erected this hill. They deliberately put these binoculars, and you put, and you know, you, they make money off of this. You put in your money and you can see Beit Hanun, and it's a tourist site, attracts a lot of people. And so what do you see when you look in and see Beit Hanun? It's complete and total destruction, but now they're actually bulldozering over it. With the aim being that they're erasing all of their crimes, turning it into the same thing that they did in Tantora in 1948, in Deir Yassin, in other places as well, where they perpetrated massacres and otherwise. I have, unlike most people, the ability to move. I have the ability to travel, to go to the West Bank. I used to live in Gaza many years ago, when I had the ability to. And so I spend a lot of time in the West Bank. I'll be going again next week. And, I don't know what to tell you that you haven't heard already, except to say that it's worse than you can even imagine. The situation is worse than you can even imagine. There are checkpoints every, you can't exit any Palestinian city, town, or village without going through an Israeli checkpoint, roadblock, or something of the sort. Just in the times that I go, at every single time that I have gone down since May, I've been stopped by Israeli settlers who are dressed up as Israeli soldiers, carrying the same weapons as the Israeli soldiers, and they routinely stop people. And they routinely just stop them because they can. The settlers are kind of willy-nilly shooting at people all the time. There's a major fuel shortage. There's major electricity shortages. There's major water shortages. These are all cut off by the Israelis. And
4: medications too, please.
3: I was just about to get to that. And there's also a major shortage of medication, and the doctors aren't working full time because the Palestinian Authority hasn't been getting its money. The Israelis have made it clear that they intend to strangle the West Bank. And so, again, I don't need to tell a group of physicians what this means, but people are making decisions between the medication that they need daily and food. These are calculations that people are now making on a daily basis. There are about 300 Palestinians who are from Gaza who happen to be in the West Bank on October, just before October the 7th, they can't go back. Not a single one of them has a house that is left standing. And because of the shortage of medical supplies, many of those who are being treated, some of them are being treated, like some of them need dialysis, and that's still functioning. But the others who are in need of other treatment, can't get any of those treatments now, right? I mean, that's how bad the situation is. And they're effectively trapped in whatever city that they are in. Most of them are in Ramallah, but they're effectively trapped. The PA doesn't have money for them to be able to live, to be able to afford rent. They can't afford their medication on their own. And again, people from the West Bank are, leave aside the ones who are from Gaza, people from the West Bank are making decisions as to whether to buy their medication or buy food. This is what the situation is now on a human level in the West Bank. In more remote areas of the West Bank, the settlers are going wild in their attacks on Palestinian towns. In one place in Milkhir, in the area of Masafer Yatta, what the new tactic that the Israelis are using is when settlers try to take over any place, rather than kick out the settlers, they declare the area a closed military zone. But what does closed military zone mean? It means it's closed to the Palestinians and somehow magically open for Israeli settlers. And we've seen dozens of communities end up fleeing their homes because of these settlers and their attacks. We've seen that the Israelis have been using sexual violence to get families out of their homes. And the two kind of most recent ones, Dr. Kanami, you alluded to the first one, which is in Kusra. And there's another one where the Israeli army declared a family's bathroom as being a closed military zone, which means that the family can't even use their own bathroom. They have to use the bathroom of one of their neighbors because the Israelis have put their sights and are trying to take over their home. They're trying to take over their land. And they even, this was in front of my eyes, they even use the rooftop, it's a flat rooftop, as a place where they play badminton. This is the Israeli settlers. Can't do anything. I think I'll stop there. I don't know if there's anything else you wanted me to add, to subtract.
4: Yes. One more thing, please. One more thing. Well, I mean, again, we're always much more information. What can we do? What do you think we as people, as communities, as movement, what can we do? I mean, you have a lot of experience with the international system, with the UN, with international law. For us as citizens of the world, I know we have been trying, everyone has been trying, but from your angle, from your point, what else can be done to stop these crimes? What's your advice for us?
3: There's so many things. Look, the first is keep up all the pressure that you're putting. Because I know that you're trying to go to the people in power. I know that you might feel like it's falling on deaf ears, but I don't think it really is. I think eventually it's going to have its weight. The second thing is one of the reasons that the Israelis are in so much shock about the fact that they're being called baby killers is because they've done all of this before and they were never called baby killers, right? So something is different this time around. And what's different this time around is that there's so much attention being brought to it. And there's so much attention being brought to it from all areas around the globe. And I don't want that to die down. It can't die down. We can't let it die down. We can feel despondent and we can have our moments where we feel like it's going nowhere, but it is going somewhere. It is going somewhere. And it's just slow. The legal system is slow. Change is slow. All of these social movements are slow, but they are having an impact. The main thing for me is I just don't want Israel or the Israelis to feel like that this can be normal. Like, I don't want this to be normalized, because many people talk about how Gaza is the laboratory, right? And there's an amazing scholar who actually flipped it around, and I believe I like her analysis, which is her name is Shireen Sekoli, for those who are interested, who flipped it around, and she said that it's actually Israel that's the laboratory. Israel's using all of this equipment, all of these systems, all of this like attempt to commit genocide or committing genocide as a test for the world to see whether there's going to be a change or challenge to it. And so it's Israel that's the laboratory, meaning that they're the ones who are testing us. You know, they're testing and they're trying to see whether there's going to be pushback or any of those sorts of things. So we have to keep pushing back. So again, all of the stuff that we've been doing, the BDS stuff, the disruption, boycotting, making sure that people are hearing about it all the time, all the time, all the time. Those are the things, and making the Israelis feel uncomfortable, like making these Israeli leaders and others feel uncomfortable. I don't feel that any of these soldiers should be welcomed anywhere. They should be feeling as though they have to pay a price So again, oh, those are the things that I think are things that need to be done, and they're already being done and should be done with much more energy. I just don't want people to feel like, oh, we're doing all this stuff and nothing's happening. It's totally happening. I tell you, somebody who lives on the inside, it's like affecting them to their core. And that's what it needs to happen.
2: That was Diana Bhutu, Palestinian lawyer, former legal advisor to the Palestinian negotiating team and commissioner at the Palestinian Independent Commission for Human Rights, speaking on August 30th, 2026, at a webinar organized by Doctors Against Genocide. For more information about Doctors Against Genocide, visit doctorsagainstgenocide.org. You've been listening to Arab Voices, a syndicated radio talk show that airs on dozens of radio stations in the U.S. and Europe since 2002. 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And that does it for the show today. Thanks for listening. This is Saeed, executive producer and host of Arab Voices. Until we meet next week, peace on earth.

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0: Hello and welcome to the Scholar Circle, scholarcircle.org. I'm Maria Armudian. In this hour, how has Donald Trump's raging trade war against Canada impacted relations between the two countries? What does that mean for their long alliance? Doug Becker explores.
1: I'm Doug Becker. The United States and Canada share the longest undefended border in the world. We record this show on September the 11th, the 25th anniversary of the 9/11 attacks, and that's reminded me of Canada's strong alliance with the U.S., for instance, allowing American flights to land as the skies closed and showing remarkable generosity to the passengers that day. But recently, the U.S. has shown quite a bit of antagonism, maybe even animosity, towards its ally to the north, ranging from a president threatening the annexation of the nation, constantly referencing the 51st states, perhaps tongue-in-cheek, perhaps not, placing rather high rates of tariffs on many Canadian goods. The relationship between the two nations are strained. On today's show, we'll explore the history, the current state, and where we see the future relationship between Canada and the U.S. And as all three of my guests are Canadian, we're going to focus on the view a bit more from north of the border. Our panel today is Marc Paradis. He is professor of political science at Champlain College Saint-Lambert in Canada. He's the co-author of Thawing Rivalries and Fading Friendships, an Experimental Approach to Rapprochement and Alienation, and actually co-authored with one of our other guests on the panel, Canada, the United States, and Continental Security After 9/11, an Assessment Based on Attribution Theory. Mark O'Reilly, he is professor of political science at Heidelberg University. He is the author of Unexceptional, America's Empire in the Persian Gulf, 1941 to 2007, and the co-editor of the Handbook on Canadian Foreign Policy, and co-editor with our third guest, Patrick James. He is professor emeritus of political science and international relations at the University of Southern California. Alongside the publications with both of our other guests, he is the author of numerous books and articles, including Canada in Conflict and the co-editor of Canadian Studies in the New Millennium. Thank you all so much for joining us, talking about this issue that has been on the Americans' minds, but I actually know with friends in Canada very, very much on the Canadians' minds. So Marc Paradis, you're the one of us who's actually north of the border right now. What is Canada's perception about its current, the current state of its relationship with the United States?
2: Yeah, thanks for having me. It's been a really interesting couple of years in Canada. It's definitely been something that has really consumed so much of kind of news and discussion. It's hard to think of another moment where engagement in politics in Canada has been so high. It's hard to say that like there's a single unifying response, but this would be one of the few issues in my lifetime where there's been so much agreement. If we look at public opinion polling across whether it's support for policies from Mark Carney in response, Prime Minister of Canada, Mark Carney in response, for example, just pulling out of the trade negotiations with the United States a couple weeks ago, I think I saw polling that it was about 75% to 85% of Canadians supported that move. So definitely a lot of across the political spectrum support for the Prime Minister and a lot of, I guess, disappointment with the United States. I think disappointment is a good word. It's going to range from some people who are taking the United States' side in this type of dispute, particularly in Western Canada and on the far right, to people who in, you know, recent surveys, majorities of Canadians have identified the United States as a threat or enemy, which I never thought we would see in my lifetime. So it's been an interesting time. We've seen things like, you know, Canadians have been helping each other to buy Canadian in grocery stores or identify American products and turn them upside down so that people know what not to do. Widespread support for not drinking American alcohol, traveling to the United States. So even things that are beyond what the government's been doing. So for Canadians, this probably may sound strange in the United States, but for Canadians to a certain extent, I think it's been viewed as somewhat of an existential threat. It's not just a trade war, right? President Trump has at times signaled that he's using the trade war as kind of economic warfare to bring Canada to be the 51st state. So he won't use military force to make his 51st state plans or jokes, depending on who you talk to, come about, but he will use economic tools to break the Canadian economy and force us into that, right? So Canadians are taking this as a very, very strong issue and are responding, unlike many countries in the world who have faced tariffs, are responding fairly robustly as well.
1: Well, I want to circle back that phrase, that existential threat. We're not going to drop this now, but I do want to focus on a bit, on sort of the power relationship. So Mark O'Reilly, one of the sort of realities of this relationship is though Canada has a large economy and certainly has a great deal of potential power, there really is quite an asymmetry, in this relationship. So how much do you think Canada is risking by choosing confrontation with the United States, considering on the trade issue, for example, a huge trade war probably is going to hurt Canada a lot worse than it hurt the United States, wouldn't it?
3: Absolutely. Absolutely. And having family and friends still living in Canada, I know firsthand, having spoken to my parents last weekend, and this is enormous self-inflicted economic and financial pain. And so echoing Mark's comments, it's in a context of existentialism. I don't think Canadians otherwise would be volunteering to surrender quality of life, right? You're admitting to self-imposed degradation of quality of life. And I can't think, certainly as a 57-year-old Canadian, would never have fathomed, as Mark said, that it would ever come to this. Patrick's older than we both are, and I'm sure he can't fathom what that could have been like, right? Or that would ever come to pass in terms of his lifetime. And I would think, though, that certainly based on what I read and family and friends, that this is something we volunteered for, that we accept, and that in my own mind, it's self-imposed punishment. So it's an acceptance of a lowered quality of life, but it's on a short time horizon. Where I think it could get really sticky is if a Republican is elected in 2028, say a J.D. Vance, and economic pressure continues to be applied. Then as Canadians, we're really going to have to rethink what we're doing. For 2 years, the end of the Trump term, or a year and a half or so, I think that's an acceptable timeline. But over the longer term, I have my doubts. I think at some point Canadians will break on that and say, well, we volunteered for short-term impoverishment, but not long-term impoverishment.
1: Mark, you actually anticipated my next question. I'll direct this to Patrick. I know that this Canada's not the first country the United States, ally of the United States, has kind of targeted for at least some political pressure. Think of, Denmark and, Greenland and support for the AFD in Germany as examples. But increasingly, it seems like, people in those countries may have initially thought, well, this is a Donald Trump thing. This is not necessarily a national issue. And if he's not president, things can go back to normal. Is your perception, are Canadians also approaching it this way? That says, in essence, Donald Trump won't be president forever. And when he's no longer president, things are going to go back to normal. Or is something broken between the two countries that's going to continue even after Donald Trump is no longer in the White House?
4: I would say that even if Donald Trump had never been elected and didn't exist, some of what is going on now is going to happen anyway, that there was going to be a populist mobilization against Canada for what is a much more high profile issue because of Trump. But again, somebody else could have done this, just like Modi has mobilized nationalism in India. Person X could have done this instead of Trump. And that is extreme resentment against several of the NATO allies, especially very wealthy ones, that just free ride and that don't spend money. And when you've got a $40 trillion deficit, which just recently happened here, by the way, the estimate is now $40 trillion, what a very convenient target to go after Canada, especially if you're right of center. Canada has a much more, if you will, socialistic infrastructure, for example, nationalized healthcare, et cetera. Canada's a great target. I'm a huge optimist about where things are going for a number of reasons. I think this is all temporary. And I think it's very theatrical. I often think of Donald Trump as the P.T. Barnum of his time. And one thing that's interesting from an American standpoint, but a Canadian who knows Canada and visits Canada a lot, I'm in various places quite frequently, people often take Trump seriously when they shouldn't and vice versa. So ironically, it might sound like a bit of grenade throwing at this point, I'm not sure anybody in Canada loves Donald Trump more than Mark Carney does, because Donald Trump put him into the White House. You can say, well, this is a conspiracy theory, it's revisionist history or whatever, it wasn't intentional. But anyone who debriefed Donald Trump during that election campaign would be telling him, if you endorse a candidate up there, they're going to tank. If you attack a candidate up there, they're going to succeed. And the stuff on the 51st state in particular is highly emotive. It's not rational choice we're into, to use a political science term. We're into emotional identification. And I would imagine Mark Carney, staid banker that he might appear to be, was probably jumping up and down and screaming as soon as Trump started talking about that, as in, I'm going to win. Because it's easy to forget that he was losing and that the Trudeau government was not popular. But one thing I've seen over the course of this very long lifetime that Mark O'Reilly alluded to is that Canadians can get very emotional in a xenophobic sense with regard to nationalism, as in anti-Americanism, to put it in plain language. Whereas, I'm sure we'll get to this later on the show, the country is very troubled with other kinds of divisions. And as Mark Paradis correctly pointed out, I've rarely seen these people so unified. Well, they are, because this really hits a nerve when you get a highly, stop me if I'm wrong, a loud, brash American telling Canadians what to do. What better thing to fall onto the lap of Mark Carney? No matter who wins in 2028 in the United States, things will stabilize. One thing we haven't got to yet is the on the numbers situation with these tariffs. They're actually not that large back and forth, or that substantively important. But notice we're spending our time talking about emotion and psychology rather than specific economic numbers. There, I would circle back to an older event. This is remarkably similar to the logic of Brexit, as opposed to an economic rationality logic and how Canadians are reacting. The Brexit vote shocked a lot of people, but not if you know the tradition of British identity.
1: No, absolutely. And I do want to spend some time talking about the impact on domestic Canadian politics. But I first kind of want to focus this larger international question. Actually, let's get into some of these trade issues. What Patrick said, Mark Paradis, is something that I've been reading, and that is, are the tariffs and these tariff levels, is it more symbolic about the breaking of the relationship, or is there a real economic cost? How much impact could this have on the Canadian economy and on, generally on cross-border trade?
2: Well, at the moment, I would agree with what Pat said, like the amounts aren't that staggering. For the most part, trade is still covered under the USMCA or CUSM, CUSMA in Canada. So most trade is still tariff free. That said, we still are talking about billions of dollars of trade going across the border, targeting particular industries. So for people in those particular industries, it certainly is being felt on both sides of the border. This is somewhere where we've actually seen even Republican senators break with President Trump, either in a vote to end some of the earlier tariffs, or even this week when President Trump was talking about Bombardier. Some of the senators from Kansas were coming out and saying, look, Bombardier's headquartered here. Does business in 10 U.S. states with direct employment, and supply chain takes from, I think, 40 states or something in that range. So we're still talking about quite a lot of money in tourism, particularly in northern border states for the United States. It's had a tremendous impact with reductions in traveling. There's been breweries in Tennessee and Kentucky, or vineyards in California, that have been feeling a lot of pain. So in specific areas, it certainly has been something that has been felt. And going back to what Mark had said earlier, in terms of the Canadian response, Canadians know that this could hurt, and this could hurt a lot, right? This could get worse. But I think the calculus is, at least in the short term, Canadians are willing to suffer, banking that Americans will be less willing to suffer. Yes, the United States could hurt Canada more because the United States has a larger economy. Canada is more dependent on the United States for trade. So the United States certainly could hurt Canada more. But the difference is Canadians may be willing to suffer. Are Americans willing to suffer to stick it to Canada? Probably not. That's what Canadians are banking on. So we'll see where it goes. But right now, other than in some key industries, it's been relatively limited. Canada also, in response, hasn't used our big tools as well, right? Putting export taxes on something like potash or oil, which would be extremely controversial within Canada, but also would be a significant tool of leverage that Canada has in response.
1: Hmm. And you listen to Scholar Circle, scholarcircle.org. I'm Doug Becker. Today's show, the trade war and the political strife between the U.S. and Canada, what this means for the relationship between these two countries. Our guests today are Marc Paradis. He is from Champlain College Saint-Lambert, Mark O'Reilly from Heidelberg University, and Patrick James from the University of Southern California. Now, Mark O'Reilly, at least some of the reporting that was coming out was that the Prime Minister was kind of seeing this coming, and this is even from a few months ago, and trying to find other trade partners. Is the talk about Canada's increasing trade relationship with China, is that just kind of a response to these relationships with the United States? How legitimate is that, that Canada could find itself in even, you know, just increasing their trade with China to try to replace some of this trade with the United States? Mm-hmm.
3: Well, Canada is certainly looking for alternative markets. And so Carney has been on a world tour for the past 12 or so months. And so that the effort is genuine. How much is really being produced from that? Memorandums of understanding have been signed and all that. There are commitments

0: almost as a warning, like, hey, we don't need you, even though we do need the United States. And certainly Trump and the Trump administration recognize that. You can't easily decouple when you've been so integrated for so many decades. So it's quite the quandary for Carney. But building on Patrick's point, I mean, this is performative, right? So you talk about Trump and his performance, but Carney's also being in his own way very performative about this. And he's self-appointed as the leader really of the rest of the world. Certainly his Davos speech made quite a splash. And he's building on that. He has credibility internationally that he didn't when he first started as prime minister, even though he had been a well-known banker, central banker for Canada and for the Bank of England in particular. But there's a performative aspect to that. We play well as Canadians. We're easily indignant, especially when it comes to the Americans. So despite our reputation for being so nice, although as a proud Quebecois, I always say we're not, Marc Pagazzi, we're not that nice, but we play that up reputationally worldwide. But this whole situation is not ideal. So for Carney to go out, sure, he can tout that Canada is expanding in terms of its market share elsewhere in the world. But is that going to be really meaningful? Certainly in the short term, probably not. And long term, to reorient the economy so dramatically, that's hard to fathom. And as Patrick said, if it untracks with whoever succeeds Trump, whether Republican or a Democrat, how are we going to look back on this? Maybe 10 years from now, we're going to say, yeah, it was heated for a while, but you know what? It was more Trump's ravings and all that. And so it was basically idiosyncratic. And now the patterns reestablish itself. And it might have been in 10 years, it might be much ado about nothing. So
1: I'm going to resist making a heated rivalry reference with respect to that.
0: But
1: Patrick, actually what I was thinking here as well is the Carney reaching out to Canada from an IR perspective. You're not going to trade as much with the largest GDP in the world. You should try to trade more with the second largest GDP, though obviously distance matters. But when I think about Canada and its relationship with China in particular, there's actually a pretty substantial Chinese population, particularly in Western Canada. Is there any aspect sort of domestically where, you know, reaching out to China is more than just the alternative to the United States and instead maybe signaling, I don't know, something about the relationship between Canada, in particular as a country that has such a large number of Canadian expatriates living in their borders?
2: Yes, definitely. In objective, concrete, material terms, it will be the same waste of time that, here's some ancient Canadian history for everyone listening, something called the third option. And this was actually under Pierre Trudeau, the father of Justin Trudeau. The idea, since Pierre Trudeau was about as anti-American as any prime minister Canada's ever had, possibly he and John Diefenbaker would fight it out on that one. Trudeau was saying, hey, let's have another option. You know, we need to move away from the sort of British heritage. He was not very into pursuing that. And we clearly don't want to be swallowed up by those Americans. Let's try a third option. The third option went absolutely nowhere. Geography and size matter. The U.S. is right next door. You're not getting rid of them. They insist on staying around. And they're incredibly important because of predatory behavior that I predict is going to escalate in the Arctic as climate change takes effect. So that links up with the point regarding China. We're once again into performative behavior. As Zen Carney is saying, well, if you're going to be mean to us, we're going to be nice to the people you worry about the most. And they're sitting over in Beijing. And of course, it's incredibly naive and foolish for anyone to think that the Chinese play nicer than the Americans do. It is a very powerful and dangerous country with an embattled dictatorship that has its hands full with all kinds of problems at home, demographic issues, also the roller coaster effect where your economy has been rising rapidly but peaking and people keep expecting things to get better and they don't. There are a lot of problems over there. It would be very risky politically to sign certain kinds of agreements with China. I think, again, Mark O'Reilly a moment ago said it so well, there's so much that goes on now that's performative. And part of that is we live in a digital era where people are glued to mobile devices. So by saying, well, Trump, Carney speaking now, if you're going to treat us this disrespectfully, we're going to cozy up with China. Well, China, and I think listeners will find this factoid of interest here, China's building an Arctic

0: capacity at sea. China has actually declared itself to be an Arctic country. It has done this publicly. So you can only go so far with the Chinese as in what would actually happen if some Chinese ship or icebreaker, whatever, steamed into Hudson Bay. It would not be a matter for the UN. It would be a matter for the US. So there are limits, upper limits, if you will, on how much Carney can play the Sinek card.
1: And by the way, as part of this whole Belt and Road Initiative, China indicating this so-called polar Silk Road and declaring that. But Mark Parody, I know you want to respond to that, and yeah. I'm hoping it's going to be a response on the Arctic question, because that is an arena. A lot of the conversations with the U.S. and Canadian relations seem to indicate it should be along the border, but the border goes all the way up into the Arctic as well. And there's definitely been quite a bit of writing and speculation about the potential for conflict up in the Arctic Circle. How real is that, this potential conflict?
2: Yeah, I just wanted to jump in quickly on the China issue, because I understand that this is a very sensitive issue mm-hmm. for the United States. Mm-hmm. And I just to kind of, and I understand China is the United States' biggest adversary at this particular time, sensitivity here. Just to put things in context, Canada's trade with China is currently less as a share of trade compared to the United States' trade with China. So yes, even as we are reorienting a little bit more towards China, we're still doing less trade as a share of total trade with China than the United States already is. There's a lot of talk this week about Canada reestablishing security dialogues with China. The United States, Australia, UK, France, and several other key allies already and have had long-standing security dialogues with China. Canada came out of a pretty long period of very poor relations with China. And so some of this is returning to normalizing as opposed to necessarily getting closer. Yes, we're looking to increase some level of trade. Yes, there's places where we've been aligned, but it's not Canada's posture towards China is not fundamentally that different from the United States's. On the Arctic, yeah, this is a huge issue for both Canada and the United States. And definitely a point of potential contention. For example, a major issue for Canada would be the Northwest Passage, which is viewed as internal waters for Canada. And the United States still views that as an international strait. So we don't, as ships can start sailing through the Northwest Passage more and more frequently, that might start coming to play. There's been a narrative when it comes to both Greenland and Canada of the United States that Russia and China are really taking over, and definitely both are building up, right? As Pat brought up in terms of China increasingly acting like a serious Arctic state. Does that mean that there's a major threat to Canadian and American Arctic sovereignty? No, there's no indicators. As President Trump loves to say, for example, when discussing Greenland, that Russian ships are surrounding Greenland. That's never been the case. So it's a point where really Canada and the United States have every interest to be cooperating here, and the European allies in the Arctic, right? The Norwegians, the Danes, Icelandic, right? We have every interest to be cooperating here. There's a lot of mutual gain that we could be having. And I think that some of the current issues that are happening with trade and some of the performances that are going on are kind of distracting us from places where we could really be working together to be improving our security and our economic situations.
1: Mark O'Reilly, I want to give you a chance to respond here too, because it seems like part of the theoretical question in my mind is, can there be a performativity and an antagonism and not have it fundamentally affect the military alliance? Because this question about the Arctic, I mean, the mm-hmm. U.S. and Canada are both in NATO, and they've always cooperated, you know, militarily.
3: And in NORAD as well, too. That's really problematic mm-hmm. at this point. Yeah, this is a multi-level game, right, to quote some theory in terms of that. And so how do you decouple in terms of relationships on a security level that apply to other matters, whether it's counter-narcotics or whatever it may be hemispherically? So Carney has to show so much finesse. And I think so far he's pulled it off, but to sustain week after week, month after month, and in an era where Canada's reputation is very mixed. I think Carney receives plaudits, deservingly so, and reputationally, I think he carries weight now. But as Patrick said earlier, I mean, Canada's been a dilettante on NATO funding, for example, and on some other issues, and damage also accumulated from previous governments, whether it's Trudeau, whether it's Stephen Harper. And so the Canada brand is, in my mind, it's a very mixed brand these days. And I think sometimes as Canadians, we kind of delude ourselves, and as Americans do as well, right? There's a false sense of what your own reputation is internationally. And I think, like Americans, Canadians can inflate how others perceive them. So I don't think that we're ill thought of as Canadians and as Canada these days, but we're not high and mighty, perhaps, the way some Canadians think. And so your interdependence notion, your Cohen and Nye is relevant in this case. And as the head of government, Carney has to be well aware that you can't just divorce the Americans. As much as Canadians might want that, that would be the stupidest politics ever. So, and that would hurt Canada in all kinds of ways. You just can't, this is a partner you have to coexist with. And yeah, it's an abusive partner, but you have to stay in the relationship. I guess maybe not the best metaphor, the best analogy, but that's kind of the way I see it, right? Mm. I mean, you've got to have your elbows up and push back with your partner, but you know, you can't just rid yourself of them.
1: So many metaphors fraught there with the elbows up to the partnership and the
3: mixing
1: and
3: metaphors,
1: abusive relationship.
4: When we come back, what political and economic risks does the U.S.-Canadian trade war portend for Canada? Stay with us.

0: This is the Scholar Circle, scholarcircle.org. I'm Maria Armudian. Is Trump's trade war against Canada fueling internal strife? Will it affect the vote of Albertans on whether or not to secede from the rest of Canada? Doug Becker explores.
1: I'm Doug Becker. Our guests today are Marc Paradis. He is a professor of political science at Champlain College Saint-Lambert in Canada. Mark O'Reilly, he's professor of political science at Heidelberg University. And Patrick James, he is a professor emeritus of political science and international relations at the University of Southern California. And Patrick, you brought up that Donald Trump kind of inserting himself in Canadian politics may very well have delivered an election to Mark Carney that certainly his party was not doing terribly well at that point. The perception, certainly from south of the border here, was that the parties had kind of staked themselves out, that Trudeau and then Carney had positioned themselves as being willing to stand up to the U.S., whereas the conservative candidate, Pierre Poilievre, was quite pro-U.S., quite pro-Trump. Is that still the sort of the national narrative of the two political parties, or has this ongoing antagonism created kind of new perceptions, particularly on the conservative side?
2: I have no inside connections with the Conservative Party, but it must have been absolutely maddening to watch all of those advantages disappear, because after so many years of Trudeau, this is not speaking as a partisan, but as a political analyst, the chances of the Liberals coming back into power again after the second Trudeau mandate were close to zero. In other words, it would take a major eruption. And what had happened over time, and it's a reversal actually in some ways. You go all the way back to the mid-1960s, there were a series of minority governments. John Diefenbaker, who I mentioned briefly, virtually forgot at this point, and American listeners will have no idea who this person was rabidly anti-American, and he was a conservative prime minister. And it was felt that the second he was gone, things would get better. They did not, because the Liberal Party then basically grabbed that issue. Pierre Trudeau, from time to time, seized upon anti-Americanism. Okay, that's the ancient history. Here we are in 2028. If I were advising the Conservative Party right now, I would say, first rule, do no harm. Probably right now, because of the old saying, when you're explaining or apologizing, you're losing, going on TV and saying, well, come on now, Trump's awful, but those Americans aren't that bad, that just doesn't sound very good. Instead, I would pound away on a subject I know we're going to get into later, and it's ugly politics, but it is the housing crisis and the connection to migration. That is a completely safe issue. If I was a conservative advisor, I would say, I don't want to catch you talking about anything else other than the triad, if you will, of overall affordability, migration, and in particular, housing costs within the country. Those issues are completely safe, and it's a very serious weakness for Carney, because as Mark O'Reilly was pointing out, you can hold your breath for a certain period of time, but eventually you're going to asphyxiate. And if your lungs are smaller than the other person you're up against, you're going to lose. So in a sense, for Carney, since he doesn't have an election for a long time, he's in pretty good shape that way. But the real issue on the horizon that can be seized upon by the Conservative Party is the extreme anger, in particular in Alberta. That's the core or base of the Conservative Party. Anyway, there's going to be a referendum on October 19th. On the one hand, the conflict with the United States has unified the country. On the other hand, crises that extend in time can really begin to cause fissures to happen, just like an earthquake, a very powerful earthquake. And the fissures within Quebec and Alberta are waiting to be exploited by the right political entrepreneur. To what extent is it ethical to be doing these kinds of things is a separate question. But I think the Conservative Party will want to play down at all costs any connections to the United States, with the possible exception of claiming higher competence in dealing with the adversary.
1: obviously, if affordability is an issue, a trade war is only going to exacerbate that. But there's, what you're indicating is there's lots of other factors in the affordability question. But Mark Parody, the one thing that conservatives, certainly at least some leaders, you know, among the conservatives, have not wanted to see to Carne, you know, the only sort of leadership opposing the U.S. I think of Doug Ford as an example. How much is his response, which almost seems even angrier than Mark Carney's response, how much of that is him trying to take an issue that certainly Canadians feel pretty strongly emotionally about and arguing almost, you know, I can even do a better job than the prime minister?
3: Well, one of the interesting things when you look at the conservative movement in Canada, whether provincial or federal, is how diverse it is, right? So looking at a provincial leader in Ontario like Doug Ford is going to be a very, very, very different style of conservative than you're going to find in a lot of Western Canada. Much more economic conservative, but not necessarily socially conservative. So it's a very wide tent. And part of where Pierre Poilievre got himself into trouble was that he put out some really good statements that were Carney-esque during the campaign, but then because he had to please a different part of his base, would then go and put out something wishy-washy on the other side and kind of just ceded the territory to Mark Carney. I don't think Doug Ford is really trying to one-up Carney. They've actually had a pretty good working relationship together. Ontario is definitely one of the provinces that is more vulnerable to the trade war, given some of the industries that are affected, and particularly a lot of the talk about trying to decouple the auto industries between both countries. That would have a tremendous negative impact on Ontario. Quebec as well, but particularly Ontario. So Doug Ford, looking at the places, the provinces that are particularly vulnerable to this trade war, is seeing Ontario's in a really bad place. And so he's come out swinging. But Doug Ford, and if you speak to many federal conservatives, he is just as unpopular among many federal conservatives as Mark Carney is, right? He's persona non grata in parts of the conservative movement. So it's been really interesting. He's been decently aligned with Mark Carney. They've worked quite well together. And I do have to say, most of the premiers have most of the time worked very well with the prime minister. And that's not always a given in Canada. Sometimes you can have many of the different premiers will be pursuing their own agenda. And we've seen that occasionally here. But for the most part, the different premiers and the prime minister have been more or less in lockstep.
1: I need to ask a quick sort of clarification. You referred to federal conservatives versus sort of provincial conservatives. But what do you mean? What's that differentiation?
3: Okay, so it depends on your province, but the federal conservatives would be running across Canada. So that would be running for seats in the House of Commons and becoming prime minister. So Pierre Poilievre would be a federal conservative. Mm. Many of the different provinces will have their own political parties. Well, they'll all have their own political parties. Some of them will use some of the same names as at the federal level. So there's an Ontario Conservative Party, there's an Ontario Liberal Party, there's an Ontario New Democrats Party. So Doug Ford, as Premier of Ontario, is the leader of the Ontario Conservative Party, which would be separate from what Pierre Poilievre is leading. So there's been some tension between some of the provincial ones and the federal party. But one thing that needs to be clear is there's not necessarily a connection just because they have the same name. Doesn't mean that they're aligned in any particular way or part of the same institutional structure.
1: Oh, very, you know, very interesting. And you listen to Scholar Circle, scholarcircle.org. I'm Doug Becker. Today we're talking about the U.S.-Canadian relationship, the view from the North, in particular, what is going on in Canada as a result of this. Our guests today are Mark Parody. He's from Champlain College Saint-Lambert in Canada, Mark O'Reilly from Heidelberg University, and Patrick James from the University of Southern California. And Mark O'Reilly, I mean, you all, I think, have made this notation that the three of you are all have ties to Quebec. And so, obviously, as Quebecois, you're very familiar with the notion of separatism. But what's kind of striking, because obviously there has been a reference to the fact there is a referendum in October on Albertan separatism. Quebec separatism was very much tied to identity and language.
4: Yes.
1: What is Alberta's case for separatism at this point? Is there any sort of an identity question, or is this pretty much just ideological? Yeah.
4: Patrick probably knows better because he's more familiar with the West, having taught in Western Canada once upon a time. But in a nutshell, it's a matter of so-called Western alienation. And so really, since the incorporation of Alberta as a province in 1905, you've had resentment vis-a-vis central Canada, and the national government, the federal government in Ottawa incarnates that. So you've had frustration and then morphing into alienation for many, many decades. And under Pierre Trudeau, so Patrick mentioned at some length Pierre Trudeau, and those decades of his government, of his prime ministership, it was almost at its worst until now. And in 2026, you have really a culmination of all of that frustration that's built up over many decades. And you have, and this is building on Mark's point, in terms of provincial conservative parties, the provincial conservative party in Alberta is the most culturally conservative. They are the United Conservatives, and they are the most MAGA-esque, right? To make an easy comparison that an American audience can grasp. And so Danielle Smith has very much flirted with these Alberta separatists. She's indulged them. And it's a dangerous game, and it's similar, again, to what Patrick said about Brexit. And it's kind of Canada's Brexit moment with what's going to happen next month in Alberta. It's opening the door to, okay, allow Albertans to say whether they want more conversation about separatism. And so it makes me think of David Cameron, right, that Danielle Smith's in that role. But unlike Cameron, you have a sense that Smith is at least flirting with separatism. She's not 100% opposed. Cameron made it clear he didn't want Brexit, but he needed to shut up his backbenchers and some of his cabinet ministers. And so he allowed that to go. But Smith gives at least to me, and I'm not an Alberta expert, but I do have relatives that live in Alberta. So I have some insight in terms of there. You have a sense that Smith is, you know, again, at least flirting with these separatists and not 100% opposed to what they're about. Now, it's hard to fathom for me that you could get more than, say, 20, 25, maybe 30% of Albertans saying, yeah, sure, we want more conversation about separatism. But we shall see, because there is tremendous frustration in Alberta vis-a-vis the Ottawa government, vis-a-vis the federal government. Now, it's interesting because Mark Carney's from Edmonton. So he's an Albertan. So he's in a different position, right? He can go and really make the case in terms of his home province in a way that Pierre Trudeau couldn't do, or Jean Chrétien couldn't do when you had earlier referenda in Quebec. So the dynamic is rather different in terms of that. But that alienation in Alberta in particular, that runs deep, and that will not go away. Irrespective of what the outcome is going to be, you're still going to have people that want separatism.
1: You actually anticipated one of my questions, because I know that prime ministers have traditionally come from either Ontario or Quebec in Canada. Had any come from the West? I actually didn't know Carney was from Edmonton. That does put this in really interesting context. But Patrick, so it sounds like at this point, it's a frustration in the West, at least in part because of a perception that they've kind of been forgotten. I know there's also, you had highlighted the fact that Canadian politics tends to run to the left, whereas out West, there tends to be a bit more to the right. And in particular, my understanding has been kind of a libertarian right. So how accurate is that as far as what's driving separatism? And is this something that, irrespective of the vote, good old-fashioned federalism and, you know, a lot more power, you know, in the West where they can make their own decisions might resolve this? Or is this something that's a bit deeper and more endemic?
2: It's one of those things where it can really get away from you. So as Mark O'Reilly was speaking, I was thinking all the way back to Gorbachev and the eventual fall of the Soviet Union. He sincerely wanted to reform the Soviet system, preserve a lot of its socialistic aspects, but it got completely out of control. His ideas for reform did not stay contained, and the entire country just imploded. The Soviet Union literally came to an end. So where am I going with this? I would call it tactical support for, to raise a ghost from the past, for something that would be kind of resembling what Quebecois nationalists call sovereignty association, as in, well, we're not leaving, but we're not staying. So you ask a sort of edgy question and you give a lot of incentives for people. And I've looked at the questions that are going to be answered on October 19th. It would actually look weak if you are a disgruntled person out in Alberta to not support these things, because the alternative, you say, well, actually, it's not that bad. I'm fine with what Carney is doing. Well, the average conservative libertarian Albertan is not. Paradoxically, being from Edmonton can actually hurt Carney and all of this because he looks more like an apostate. As in, well, you're from here and look what you do to us. You join in with the party of the Trudeaus and you take our money and you give it away to other places that are full of socialists. Crude, simple messages beat complicated ones every time. So my prediction will be we could be astonished at how much support there is for the questions on the Alberta referendum, which span constitution, immigration, and hard line, if you will, are we going to get out of here? But the wording has a certain sneaky and manipulative quality to it, as in the bigger the numbers go, the more confrontational Danielle Smith can then become with Ottawa and say, you better let us have at least as much special status as they have in Quebec, or next time it could be for real, couldn't it? And how is that going to look, Mr. Carney, our prime minister, when you're from Edmonton and you've got your home province wanting to get the hell out of here? That's the kind of talk that could go on behind closed doors. So there's kind of a strategic manipulative element that, rationally speaking, the average Albertan who is annoyed with the successive Liberal governments has every incentive to vote yes to possibly all of these questions. It could really happen. And then, of course, now I go back to Gorbachev. Is Daniel Smith the Gorbachev of this? Is in, maybe I intended to feather our nest here in Alberta, but oh my God, this is looking serious. Like people may actually want to leave the country. I have no crystal ball, but could something like that scenario happen? Absolutely.
1: I want to confirm this then. So the separatist referendum, this is not a Brexit, you know, leave or stay. It's a series of questions that they're asking. And so Alberta becoming independent as a result of this referendum, there's a lot more steps that would have to that you'd have to take before that happens, correct?
2: That's correct. And also strategically, I looked at the questions and laughed because the initial questions and the coaching are all about migrants and how expensive it is to keep feeding them. So if you look at this, of course, it's put more elegantly than I just did. But again, crude, simple messages beat complicated ones every time. This thing is set up in a way, just as back in the day, the Quebecois nationalists set up their referenda to sound softer and make it easier for people to vote to them. For the American audience, the Canadians have a very famous bill that was passed by Parliament called the Clarity Act in 1998 that prevents you from leaving the country via a referendum unless the question is clear. But in strategic maneuvering and bargaining like this, Doug, there every incentive exists to make the questions as fuzzy and foggy as possible to get people to vote yes.
1: Now, Mark Paradis, recalling the rounds of Quebec qua separatism, one of the arguments particularly Liberals would make is if Quebec ever separated from Canada, the Liberals would never win an election. I imagine Conservatives are making the same argument about Alberta, because if Alberta breaks, it'd be almost impossible for Conservatives to win. How much can you see that, you know, playing in the sort of this federal argument saying if you ever want Conservative governance, you're going to have to stay? Kind of a similar argument about Scottish independence as well.
3: Just to touch on Quebec, too, because you just brought it up at multiple referendums, one of the interesting things with the trade war in Quebec is actually plummeting levels of support for separatism in Quebec. And in the upcoming Quebec provincial election, actually the Parti Québécois, who are running in first, have taken holding a referendum off the table. When it comes to Alberta, it's put, I think, the Conservative leadership in a really tough position. So many of their votes come from Alberta. So on the one hand, they very, very, very much want Alberta to stay as part of Canada. They very much want it to not be a successful referendum, at least for the leadership. Both, they're proud Canadians, and so they want Canada to remain whole. But also electorally, as you allude to, this would be taking away a huge base of vote for the Conservative Party. So certainly it would be the case that the Conservative leadership would want this not to be successful. At the same time, they have to respect the grievances, right? They've been making arguments along the lines of many of the grievances that are bringing about this referendum. So they kind of, like, when you watch Pierre Poilievre speaking about it, he's very much saying, you know, I want Alberta to stay in Canada, but this whole list of grievances that is being given, well, yeah, actually all of those are pretty fair. right? So it's kind of like, if I'm an Albertan watching that, it's like, okay, you're telling me to stay, but all these reasons why maybe we'd want to leave, you're validating for us. And just for an American audience, in terms of some of the challenges that Alberta faces, Quebec and Ontario make up over, when you combine them, make up over 50% of Canada's population. And Quebec and Ontario are also, while there are some cultural and linguistic differences, are ideologically and economically fairly similar. So if Quebec and Ontario vote similarly and vote together, say, in the House of Commons, they can dominate Canadian politics. And Alberta is very different both culturally and economically. And so that's sometimes led to a lot of challenges in terms of policies that are put in place in Ottawa have negative effects more on Alberta and Saskatchewan than they do on the other provinces. So that's been a major source of grievances. And the Conservatives, they've been making this argument. If we look at the root of the new Conservative Party of Canada, which was formed a little bit more than 25 years ago from kind of a merger of different parties, those roots were in Alberta and in some of this kind of Western alienation movement. So that is where their base is. So saying, okay, your point of view, no, the arguments you're making aren't real, would be going against kind of who they are.
1: And Patrick, since you pointed out Donald Trump injecting himself in the Carney-Poilievre election, there's been reports that folks in support of Albertan separatism have been meeting with people tied to the Trump White House, the Trump administration. It would seem that that would be not a very positive development for Albertan separatism if the same reaction plays out. If the U.S. injects itself anymore into this issue, is that really spelling some real danger for the separatist movements with an expectation that Canadians are going to rally around unity because of Donald Trump?
2: Eventually, everything gets stale. So whatever the number one song is on the radio, whatever, eventually it's not anymore. And my anticipation is that what Donald Trump says about Canada is going to matter less and less with time. He absolutely, in my opinion, decided an election already. Let's say for the sake of argument that Donald Trump starts saying wonderful things about Alberta separation, the public might also at this point have built in a sense of manipulation and trolling from Trump, as in, is he just trying to get us to do things? I wish more people actually would think that way, because a lot of what he does, he is an absolute exemplar of rational choice modeling within political science. That might sound like a crazy thing to say for someone who's so bombastic and appears to be out of control. Some of the most successful politicians of all time have been highly theatrical. FDR, for instance, who sounds like a strange point of comparison, he was from the era of radio. He absolutely knew how to use his voice to get people to do what he wanted. And he set a record for being the president the longest. So at this point, I think Trump will be almost irrelevant to what goes on in Alberta, because some things just might look ham-handed and silly. For instance, if Carney goes on TV and say, you just wait, Donald Trump's going to be telling you soon how great Alberta would be if it was a country. And then it could eventually, of course, join the Americans. That's trying to tar the separatist movement with a certain brush. And I think, as was correctly pointed out a few moments ago from Mark, from one of the Marks, or maybe both of them said a little bit about it, Quebec separation, because of this wave of nationalism, is going on to the back burner. It's also less serious because it is a net dependent or recipient province. It's very costly for Quebec to leave, whereas the Albertans are more terrifying in that they send money east and they don't like doing it. They might have very high credibility on this. I think what might be very likely true is that the Albertans behind the scenes might be asking the Trump people to shut up. That I can find absolutely believable.
1: Yeah, we only have about a minute left, and you mentioned ham-handed, but I would be remiss to let this conversation end. And Mark Parody, since you're up north, I'll ask you, renaming Lake Ontario Lake America, just something that's grabbing a hold of folks online, or is there actually any sort of impact up north with such ham-handedness?
3: I think Canadians, have just kind of thrown their hands up and been like, this is silly. on this one. I think a lot of Americans have too. You know, MapQuest, which has refused to change the name, was number one in downloads in the United States too. And I think Canadians also, kind of a concluding remark for me would be, you know, we've talked a lot about the U.S. government. Canadians' views of Americans, right? Like Canadians recognize that many Americans are our friends, our families. Many Americans are not supporting, most Americans probably are not supporting, based on public opinion polling in the United States, are not supporting what Trump is doing vis-a-vis Canada. So there's a separation between disliking harmful behavior from the Trump administration, both economically for Canada, but also for the United States. And in terms of the American standing, right? Like this just seems silly, renaming a lake. But as Jean Chrétien, former Canadian prime minister, said, when you're renaming lakes, it probably means you've run out of arguments. And so the lake is not hurting. The lake's not struggling.
1: I think it's a great point to end. I'm always reminded, I think it was Pierre Trudeau was asked, what's it like to share this long undefended border? And he said, what's it like to sleep next to an elephant? I want to thank you all so much for sharing your time, expertise on those questions. Our panel has been Marc Paradis. He is professor of political science at Champlain College Saint-Lambert, the co-author of Thawing Rivalries and Fading Friendships, an experimental approach to rapprochement and alienation, and alongside with Patrick James, the co-author of Canada, the United States, and Continental Security After 9/11. Mark O'Reilly is professor of political science at Heidelberg University. He's the author of Unexceptional, America's Empire in the Persian Gulf, and co-editor of the Handbook on Canadian Foreign Policy, alongside Patrick James, who is professor emeritus of political science and international relations at the University of Southern California. Alongside those publications, he's the author of numerous publications, including Canada in Conflict, and the co-editor of Canadian Studies in the New Millennium. Thank you so much.
4: 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Appreciate it, as always.
0: And that's it for today's program. Thank you for listening. The Scholar Circle is hosted by Doug Becker. Its managing producer is Ankina Agassian. Seb Dongre is our webmaster and assistant producer. 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
1: Airing first on Asheville FM in Asheville, North Carolina, this is The Final Straw Radio, a weekly anarchist and anti-authoritarian broadcast and podcast emanating out of occupied Soligi lands in southern Appalachia. We bring you voices and perspectives from projects and struggles all around the world, and you can find our archives, transcripts, ways to follow us and support us at tfsr.media. This week, we're sharing a conversation with two anti-repression organizers in the UK who are both associated with NetPol, or the Network for Police Monitoring, as well as other defendant support projects. For the chat, we speak about the sort of work that orgs are involved in, changes in sentencing amongst protesters, increasingly violent police suppression of anti-fascist counter-demonstrating, and greatly outnumbering anti-immigrant crowds, the Filton Palestine action case, and more. We hope that you enjoy, and you can find some more links in the show note on where you can find other work by Maya and Andy. We recorded this interview several weeks ago before Palestine Action was proscribed by the U.S. as a specially designated terrorist entity, and it's also had sanctions applied to it by the U.S. State Department and by the Department of Treasury. So it's notable that we can not legally suggest anyone offer material support to Palestine Action, thanks to the anti-fascist U.S. government, as that person offering support could get punished under U.S. law. If you're listening to the radio edition, you're missing about 30 minutes more of this conversation. You can hear the whole chat, see the transcript soon, as well as find many other episodes by visiting tfsr.media.
2: Well, who wants to go first?
3: You go, Andy.
2: Okay. Evening all, as we say in Britain land. For other viewers, this was the opening of an old police show in Britain called Dixon of Dot Green. I'm Andy. I became an anarchist when I was a happy little student back in the 1980s. But by the time I got to about 30, I realized that I was rubbish at fighting and I was getting too slow to run away. So I got involved in legal support, initially with something called the Legal Defense and Monitoring Group, that has sadly gone down the tube, but was one of the groups that helped set up NetPol in 2010. Maya will tell you all about NetPol. And I'm currently involved in the Green and Black Cross, which takes its name from the anarchist Black Cross prisoner support group from the, well, back from Tsarist Russian days, and does a variety of legal support things, legal observers on demonstrations, and we have a website and we do Know Your Rights talks and things like that. I'm also in the activist called Aid Brigade, which is a happy little acronym that also stands for All Cats Are Beautiful, Always Carry a Bible, and I'll leave the rest to the imagination of the viewers. And we do the court support side of things, which usually is just going along, but also giving advice, occasionally being a McKenzie friend, which is someone who sits in court with people who haven't got legal representation, and general advice to the movement on the various legal changes and updates that are constantly flowing out over our heads. So I'm a he, for all purposes, but I'm not particularly bothered what you call me, as I have been called by other genders names in usually a disparaging way by the police. I'll leave that one onto the imagination as well. And yeah, I think that about sums me up, although I will say that I have done various radio things with Dissident Island before, doing legal updates, and currently I try to do some with Freedom Press, which is an old anarchist newspaper, now Unshopped, which I used to work in. So occasionally I appear on that.
3: Cool, thanks. And thanks so much for having us on, Bas. So yeah, I'm Maya. I use she, her pronouns. I have been involved in legal support groups for about 6 years, so a little bit newer to this. But I am predominantly here in the capacity of my role at NetPol. So I'm Research and Operations Coordinator, which means I oversee our research, which is probably the most exciting bit in my opinion, and also the sort of day-to-day running of NetPol, which is probably the least exciting bit. But yeah, we are the Network for Police Monitoring. So we were initially set up think 2013, following the G20 protests in which newspaper teller Ian Tomlinson was killed by the police. And essentially we've been working to document and challenge police repression ever since. We've sort of grown year on year. It was my colleague Kevin Blow, who was the only paid staff member for a very long time. And we now have two other staff members, including myself. I also have another job at a very small intermediary trust called the Article 11 Trust. So we fund anti-repression work, including NETPOL and also lots of the organisations that Andy's just mentioned, and also lots of other sort of smaller protest rights and anti-repression projects. The sort of legal support work that I'm involved in includes legal observing in Manchester, which is where I live, so with Green and Black Cross Manchester. But I'm also involved in some defendant support work with Bristol Defendant Solidarity, which is a bit of a hangover from living in Bristol. And then I also work quite closely with Great Manchester Tenants Union. So until very recently, I was on the central committee there.
1: Awesome. Thank you both so much for being a part of this conversation. And Andy had mentioned the McKenzie Friends, which for listeners in the U.S. audience, which is our biggest audience, if they caught that, it may be a little surprising that people will go into court without legal representation, because we're constitutionally obliged to be able to have representation if we can't afford it that's assigned by the court.
2: Yeah, it's not only are you not entitled to it here, there is a test for legal aid, which is both financial and what is called in the interest of justice test, which basically means that your case needs to have some legal complexities that they think that you can't, an ordinary person can't explain it themselves. It usually works out that you will be eligible if you are involved in more serious offences, but if you are done for what we call summary offences, which I suppose best translates as misdemeanours. The distinction in English law between felonies and misdemeanours was abolished in 1967, but we have a higher level of courts, Crown Courts, where you're entitled to a jury, and we have a lesser magistrates court system that can imprison you for up to 6 months, where you don't get a jury at all. And it's much harder to get legal aid. So, yeah, that's the first of the international comparisons, which we'll probably have a few, which will surprise people to the detriment as we go along.
3: Well, yeah, I guess the big thing that I focus on at NETPOL as a researcher is our State of Protest report, which essentially attempts to capture the last year of protest policing and trends in repression. And we do these mostly because there's very little sustained sort of mainstream reporting on state repression. And very occasionally you'll get some of the most shocking incidents in the news, but then this sort of endless cycle of shocking, miserable news moves on. And there's also a really practical problem for movements, I think, in that activists are quite often completely burnt out looking at fighting the next crisis. So there isn't necessarily the time or the capacity to document what happened 6 months ago. And so, yeah, I guess we like to think of the reports as providing a sort of movement memory that could easily be lost otherwise, and building that sort of narrative that can take stock of trends and look at what's changed and identify some of those patterns that might not necessarily be caught if you're focused on individual incidents. I've been at NETPOL for just over a year, so the last report was actually my first, and that was titled How Repression Became Routine. And that sort of deliberately built on the first report, which was titled This Is Repression, essentially making the argument that lots of the trends that we saw in that first report have become very normalized and very much embedded into everyday public order policing. So I guess in terms of like what I'm up to at the moment, there are lots of little responsive projects taking place, but the big thing is starting to think about how the huge amount of evidence that we've collected over the past year means and what those different cases tell us about where repression is going next. Spoiler, it's going nowhere.
1: Quick follow-up on that. Is the lack of reporting on incidents of police violence, do you think that's simply like a culture of the media in the UK, or is it influenced by, I mean, I'm sure there's like class values or whatever by who owns the media, what have you, and their professional relationships with the state authorities. But how much of that is influenced by the libel laws in the UK and the ability to like report instances of violence that haven't gone before a court, or like being afraid of being pulled before a court for the claims?
3: I think quite a lot of the time the incidents could be reported without moving into that territory. Yeah, I think it's probably a combination of that and, like you said, the sort of interests in terms of the ownership of media. And also, like I said, just the sort of news cycle that means that things are very quickly sort of brushed over.
2: It's, again, the legal differences. Libel law in Britain was terrible for a long time. You got shut up for making all manner of accusations that were completely true. Under the old criminal libel system, you could actually be convicted of criminal offences of libeling people with true things about them. Fortunately, since 2013, the Defamation Act, things are now much better, but we do not have the level of protection that you have in the First Amendment for free speech. We have an incorporated law from the European Convention of Human Rights. Article 10 guarantees freedom of expression, but it is not as robust. And we do have what's called strict liability contempt of court, where reporting on any case in which proceedings are active, basically from the point someone is arrested through to about a year after their conviction, unless there's an ongoing appeal. If anything you do prejudices the case in that period, you can be done. Now, of course, that does not prevent government ministers and indeed the Prime Minister, the last Prime Minister Starmer, literally saying that suspects were probably did it or were dangerous, because they seem to be totally immune to the law as it stands. And I always remember from the American example of Charles Manson trying to hold up the newspaper in which Nixon said he was guilty in court to try and get the trial abandoned. But it didn't work very well for him. And probably for the best.
1: But so that's probably what caught Tommy Ten Names, I guess, right? Is when he was speaking about, when Tommy Robinson was speaking about some of the court proceedings that were ongoing at the time and quote unquote reporting about what was going on. He was pulled under what you're referencing right now.
2: Yeah, he did. It's quite a complicated case that gets shuffled around a lot, but he was incredibly blatantly breaking.
3: I think just to come in on that really quickly, the other obstacle that we sometimes face when talking about these things publicly is that in cases of the more serious instance of police violence, you might have people undertaking civil cases against the police. And in those cases, I think lots of people are very hesitant about speaking about their experiences publicly because of how that might prejudice cases.
1: Thank you. Andy, did you want to talk about some of the other or more in-depth work that you're doing, or do you feel good about where we're at?
2: I hope that people get the general gist, but perhaps you did prompt me on one thing, which is it's the lack of automatic legal representation. And even when you've got it, because it's publicly funded and for most people, at least most of our clients, the amount of time that the lawyers can put into the case is very limited. So an enormous amount of what we do is the background stuff which includes the explaining what's happening to the family and friends in the courtroom, the taking the late night phone calls when people are worried about it and they thought they hadn't done this, and talking them through what it's like to be a witness, what the court setup is, all the practicalities that the lawyers are simply not got the time to do. And the one other one is, of course, it is different because most of the lawyers have never been arrested. Some of them have, and some of them, as we'll come to shortly, may be going a little worse in that respect. But it is always much more helpful that if people are being supported by someone who has been through their process themselves and know what the being on the bad end of the truncheon really involves.
1: This is the Final Straw Radio on the Pacifica Network, and you're hearing our interview with Andy and Maya of the Network for Police Monitoring in the UK. So as I've said before, being at the show is mostly speaking to and responding to questions of movement and repression in the US. We kind of ignore things that go on elsewhere, but having an intention towards more internationalism in our struggles and solidarity, and to learn as our adversaries do from movement in other national contexts. I was hoping to speak with you all and get updates about related to a handful of subjects in the context of the so-called UK. So first up, in 2021, the UK Parliament debated and passed the Police Crime Sentencing and Courts Bill, aka the bill, in the midst of huge demonstrations across the country against the bill. And following outrage over the police murder of Sarah Everard, and only a year after massive worldwide anti-police murder demonstrations and uprisings in 2020, the law passed. Many demonstrators were arrested and some were sentenced with years in prison. I wonder if someone could speak a bit about the context, the Everard case, the impacts of the bill, and where those prisoners are at. Just a very small topic, very simple to address.
2: Yeah, every few years there's a new horrible bill with more policing powers. So we're a bit used to the expression "kill the bill," which was the highlight of the show, is been used multiple times before. I think the first big one I was involved in was the Criminal Justice Bill, that eventually became the Criminal Justice and Public Order Act 1994. So these things happen, and there are a variety of changes that were brought in, particularly into the conditions that the police can impose on demonstrations, which are getting ever more so. Most of them were first introduced in the Public Order Act of 1936 to deal with Mosley and his black shirts. They got largely codified and expanded in the Public Order Act of 1986. And then the PCSC, and then a new Public Order Act in 2023 did even more damage. We've been a bit through the courts, as some of the things have been ruled unlawful by the courts because they were brought in by the government in a sneaky way to avoid proper scrutiny by Parliament. But they have been brought in a new Crime and Policing Act this year, which is this year's act, so to speak. So forgive me if I sound slightly jaded on the new legislation one, because there's always new legislation, and obviously one difference is that we still have quite a large amount of old legislation. People are still being arrested in this country for causing a breach of the peace, and the courts can deal with them under the Justices of the Peace Act of 1361, and a lot of old legislation is sadly. We've had one little victory this year, in which finally the Vagrancy Act of 1821 has been repealed, that allowed the police to simply arrest people for not having a house, or for begging, or for doing anything basically that it felt like. What the Police Crime Sentencing and Courts Act, as it is now, really did provoke was it had a popular resonance, that people felt that it was really going to infringe.

0: So around the time that I started doing defendant support work, and I'd always had quite sort of abolitionist politics before then, but I feel like this was my real entry into the more sort of hands-on work. And I think it's interesting because I do end up coming back to this period all the time in my work, and it does feel seminal in terms of sort of like consolidating police power. Although, as Andy says, lots of the legislation is much, much longer standing, whether that's sort of Thatcher right restrictions on movement and protest, the war on terror, or much earlier. But it feels like since then, this sort of slippery slope that we've been on has felt a bit steeper. And yeah, I mean, I think what we saw was protests threatening these sort of deeply embedded power structures, whether they were racism, misogyny, state power. I mean, you're seeing this legislation emerge in the context of, as you said, Bess, the Black Lives Matter movement, the sort of women's justice movement that emerged around Sarah Everard. And yeah, I think people en masse were sort of confronting that structural inequality, and they were demanding accountability. And I think that meant that the police were not only in this oppositional role of managing, read, suppressing protest, but they were also its target. And then this bill was drafted in response to the size and threat of these movements. And of course, people mobilized against that. And I think it was a sort of very unique context in the sense that it took place mid-COVID, and there were these emergency regulations in place that granted the police more broad powers than ever, really, to restrict assembly. And within these powers, you saw huge levels of discretion, which I think allowed the police to essentially act as both lawmakers and law enforcers and choose when they deemed sort of extremely violent, punitive, I would go as far as to say cruel policing to have been appropriate. And then there was this automatic justification in place for their actions, regardless of how sort of disproportionate they were because of this threat of COVID. I was at quite a lot of those protests in Bristol. And I remember the Monday after the big demonstration, which took place on the 21st of March on the Saturday, and that all kicked off outside Bridewell Police Station. So on the Monday, we'd gathered on College Green in Bristol, and we'd had this sit-down demonstration specifically against the sort of anti-traveller parts of the bill, the restricted movement, because that was another sort of big element, as well as protest restrictions. And honestly, the violence was unbelievable. I saw people sort of being smashed in the face with the sharp edge of shields, tents with people's belongings and being set on fire, male police officers tearing off women protesters' clothes. And this is against a group of protesters who were on the floor singing. And it felt like there was no way there wasn't sort of punishment for what had happened at Bridewell a couple of days before. But yeah, I think you have this sort of toxic mix of discretionary powers, ambiguous lockdown regulations, and this sense of police or sort of political impunity that was spurred on by the police having been able to get away with extremely violent policing. And yeah, this meant that they were essentially allowed to treat all protests as illegal. In terms of the trial itself, I mean, there is so much I could say, but everything about it was awful. Of course, we know this political label of riot was applied to lots of the killed, the bill defendants. And yeah, people were handed down these sort of shocking sentences to make examples of them. People were tried individually, so they didn't have the chance to provide this sort of collective defense or justify their reasons for protesting. And I think that also had a huge psychological impact on a lot of people. It made lots of predominantly young people, lots of inexperienced protesters feel very alone. And of course, we still have people who are serving sentences for that Saturday. The longest sentence served was 40, or handed down was 14 years. And yeah, countless people who will likely feel the impacts of this for the rest of their lives. That's without even going into the sort of media cover-ups, the parliamentary inquiry that had no teeth, some of the things that were included in the police witness statements. But yeah, I see now both the bill and its impact as, and especially the impact that it's had on some of those people that fought against it, is yeah, very central to a lot of our work now.
1: Andy, do you have any additions as well to their response?
2: Yeah, a little bit on the law side. England, we do not have by any means as many people in jail as in the States, and sentencing is much less. But the Bristol one was a big shock to those of us who've been involved in protest stuff for a long while. Riots in English law are a specific offence, and they are very, very rare. For one reason, there is something, was something called the Riot Damages Act of 1886 that said that if there had been a riot, it must be the fault of the police for allowing it to happen, and that businesses and people whose property were damaged could claim compensation from the police. It's been updated to the Riot Compensation Act since. And that put off the Crown Prosecution Service, which is the federal prosecutor, from charging Riot in

0: vast majority of cases. Even really big famous riots like the poll tax riot in 1990 had a handful of riot cases. We have most things were all charged as violent disorder, which has a half the maximum sentence that riot does. So that was a shocker. And typically people were getting things in the range of around 5 years for riot. Riot might sound quite bad, but you don't actually have to hurt anyone or damage anything. You've simply got to make a person of reasonable firmness fear for their safety, and there'd be at least 12 of you. And that is, yeah. If you actually do anything, and the 14-year one was for arson with intent to endanger life, which consisted of setting fire basically to a piece of cardboard, you can see that the police violence was very excessive from everything that you can have a look at the videos online. In terms of it being a riot from the point of view of the people protesting, it really isn't. There is just not what you would expect when you hear the word riot, i.e. people pelting the police with heavy rubble and bricks and so forth. It's just not there. And Maya brought up the what we call blading, which is the use of riot shields to hit people with the edge thereof, which can be done in a number of ways. But if you imagine, stick out your left arm. If you're right-handed, the police shield will be on your left arm, and it will roughly sit above the arm. And point that towards someone's face, and imagine that an average police officer is slightly taller than your average protester, and you'll see that the edge of the shield will go right about where between your mouth and the bridge of your nose. Occasionally, if you're short, your eyes. And if a cop just sticks out their shield like that, it will whack you right in the teeth, your nose, your face. And, yeah, I've been very lucky to avoid that over the years. But I've seen people who've done it, and it is not nice.
1: Amaya, thank you so much for sharing your experience. I forgot to say, but I really appreciate that. Okay, and yeah, and there's – we can point people towards the individual, like, ongoing prisoners support sites – after, like in the notes to the show, I think, if we don't have any, unless you have any groups that are doing that support work in particular. I know there's an ABC in Bristol, but I don't know how active they are these days, but I had spoken to a couple of their members after as the convictions were rolling through back in 2021 or 2022.
2: Yeah, so there is a Bristol Defendant Solidarity organized crowdfunder, which goes towards, yeah, the work of BDS and ABC. I'll share that link with you afterwards first.
1: Oh, that's the BDS that you were referencing. I was like, I thought that might be Boycott, Divest, and yeah, okay. This is the Final Straw Radio on the Pacifica Network, and you're hearing our interview with Andy and Maya of the Network for Police Monitoring in the UK. So many listeners will be aware of the protests by Palestine Action and repression of activists accused of not only partaking in sabotage in solidarity with the Palestinian people, but also those just claiming support of Palestine Action. In May, 4 activists accused of sabotage against an Elbit factory in Bristol in 2024 and known as the Filton Four. Okay, so it wasn't that they were handed down sentencing.
2: So they're being tried in groups. So some of them have been sentenced, but quite a few of the trials are still undergoing or have yet to start.
1: Okay. But there was a case where the judge didn't inform the jury, the jury wasn't informed that there was a possibility of terrorist connection relating to the Sentencing Act of 2020 that could be applied towards the sentences of the people, which is a huge enhancement in the possible sentences that they could receive, right?
0: Okay, here's the boring bit.
1: Okay.
0: This is, again, slightly different from the position in the States. Where there is a jury trial in this country, the jury is not has no role in what sentence someone gets. So they can't even recommend a sentence, as happens in some cases. And if they ask during a trial, then the judge will simply say, that's not your concern. I follow the rules on sentencing. There is a sentencing guidance council and each offence has a maximum penalty, and then it is up to the judge to work out what you should get if you are convicted. And if you don't like that, you can try to appeal to the courts of appeal, which will usually turn you down, but very occasionally you may get some reduction. So for all cases, this creates a bit of a strange situation. Sometimes a jury will know what you're going to get if you are convicted by their own general knowledge. If you are tried for murder in this country, you will get a sentence of life imprisonment. How long you actually serve of that is up for question, but everyone on a jury will know that will be the sentence. For the Filton case, by the way, there's four trials. We have had one, which we're going to talk about. There is one currently, the jury is out deliberating. By the time people hear this, will either be good news or bad. And there's two more, one in September and one next year. Really stringing it out. Everything is massively delayed. So sometimes people will have an idea about how long people are likely to get from what they have heard. And strangely enough, in this country, there is nothing, the lawyers can be called up for jury service. Which is bizarre. In fact, judges can. Lord Wolfe, when he was Lord Chief Justice, sat on a jury. Bizarre. Makes no sense. But we presume that jurors, in general, will not have read through the Sentencing Act of 2020 that consolidated previous laws, including what was in the Counter-Terrorism Act of 2008, and has later been amended by the Counter-Terrorism Act of 2021, which makes special provisions for terrorist offences and offences which have a terrorist connection. So there is specific offences of committing acts of terrorism, a variety of them, that include holding up placards, for example, showing support for terrorist groups, which we'll come to a bit later, but also any other offence that carries a 2-year prison sentence or more, which is most things except for dropping litter, shoplifting would count, and in this case criminal damage is the one that does count, can be found to have a terrorist connection by the judge. And the judge decides that after they've had the verdict. In the Filton case, we had a good idea that the judge was considering it because they said so in the run-up to the trial, but the jury weren't told. And the jury would have presumably been under the impression that if they were convicting the people and one person was convicted of causing grievous bodily harm, that that was a far more serious thing than the criminal damage. And it wasn't. And that is what everyone is so upset about, is that we honestly believe, and there is a rule in this country under the Juries Act 1974, Section 20C, that you aren't allowed to discuss the deliberations that a jury makes. So they can't tell us. They would be in trouble themselves if they talked about it. But everyone presumes that they thought, yeah, well, they did damage it and they're going to get a slap on the wrist and they probably should be doing some community service, painting fences or something to make up for it. And they're a bit surprised that they all got 6 years in jail plus. And the good news is that now a huge amount more people know about it. So for the follow-up trials and future trials, hopefully juries will be thinking about that, because the upside of juries not being told or having any influence over sentence is that they do not have to explain why they acquit or convict. They simply return a verdict, stand up and say guilty or not guilty. Don't even pass a note to the judge in this country. It's very boring. But so we're hoping that the backlash from that will make people think. And this is one of the things that, if we take Meyer's political life as a time scale here, 6 years ago, there was a case that went to the Court of Appeal of people who'd been jailed for sitting on trucks for a couple of days trying to stop a fracking development. And they'd been sent to jail for 15 months. And the Court of Appeal, and then Lord Chief Justice, we have good old-fashioned titles for our top judges. We even have a Master of the Rolls and Attorney General. And what would you have? Yeah,
1: you've got Attorney General. Yeah, it's not that special. But Master of the Rolls, I mean, that sounds, yeah, the highest baking position you can get.
0: Government official here as well. The Lord Chief Justice, Lord Burnett, turned around and said, oh, this is Britain, paraphrases judgment a little here. They should have got a suspended sentence, but since they've spent a month or so in prison, I'll give them some, I'll just give them a conditional discharge. They can go. And we thought, wow, this is good. A year later, he had a wonderful defendant called James Brown up for climbing on a plane in a climate protest. And that person, by then he was getting a bit fed up with protests because there was a big expansion in Extinction Rebellion and a lot of climate things. And he got 6 months. And we said, oh, that's terrible. He hasn't actually hurt anyone. He's done a non-violent protest and he's gone to jail. A few years later, we got a new Lord Chief Justice, Lady Carr, and she had a climate-related protest of people who had tried to block a motorway, didn't get round to doing it. Currently justified 4 years, and she did also have two people who threw soup over a painting. One of them got 2 years, and she said that was fine. So there has been incredible inflation over those 6 years, and we are now at the 6 years plus an extra year on supervision for the people from the Filton case. And currently in this country, we're having a big row about parole, because in the reverse of the American situation with truth in sentencing laws, what has been happening here by governments for many years is that they've been scoring political points by increasing sentences and then giving people more time of the sentence on parole to ease the overcrowding problem that they've been creating both in the same way. So the terrorism connection sentences, although they are still limited to the maximum set by Parliament for the offence, in the case of criminal damage, it's 7 years. Sorry, 10 years. The amount of time that you serve would be half for a normal case, about to be reduced to a third if the government makes up its mind over the Sentencing Act and the new Prime Minister is suffering a wave of right-wing outrage about that at the moment. But we would have expected, and we still expect, those would have been reduced to a third. If the case has a terrorism connection, they automatically serve two-thirds, and then they only get out if they can persuade the parole board that they're no longer terrorists. And that would be easy because they're not terrorists, but they've got to persuade the parole board that they've actually given up terrorism, which means support for any violent action, and violent includes damage to property. So they will have to absolutely renounce even the prospect that they would support painting things. And that is going to be incredibly hard to do because they are committed, genuine people, not good liars like your average honest crook who's been trained all their life to lie to the parole board in order to get out. They are hoisted by their own petard, in another English phrase, because of their honesty and moral principles. Sorry, that was a bit of a long one.
1: No, that's great. So is the terrorism in this instance is the prescription of Palestine Action? It's not saying you're acting on behalf of Hamas or something like that, but no, it's not. Okay.
0: Totally unconnected to the prescription of, although obviously it would it would seem to make sense that if it's a proscribed terrorist group, that there's a terrorist connection. But no, the provisions which are now in the new Schedule 13 of the Sentencing Act, inserted by Schedule 6 of the Counterterrorism Blah Blah Blah Act, just say that the judge can define something as having a terrorist connection if there is a use of violence, including violence against property, that has an ideological cause to it. And Palestine Action was not prescribed when the Filton event happened, so they would be in the clear from that anyway, but it can be applied to a lot of things. And there is another paint case of people painting Barclays Bank where the judge is currently considering whether there's going to be a terrorist connection. And that is wholly criminal damage for all the defendants in it. And we're waiting to see what will come of it. But yeah, it's been a big, big shock. And lots of people are rightly outraged that they don't seem to be told what's actually happening here. Or because although in a technical sense, the jury wasn't deceived, the public weren't deceived, the laws were all there before the Filton thing happened, just no one expected it to happen to what are essentially peaceful protesters.
1: This is the Final Straw Radio on the Pacifica Network, and you're hearing our interview with Andy and Maya of the Network for Police Monitoring in the UK. While we're on this point of prescription, can you all talk about where the status is with the prescription of Palestine Action? Because it sounded like earlier in the year, there was a challenge that was being brought to the prescription, and then that was reversed, but there's an opportunity for a legal reply or a challenge to that, I guess, if you could explain real briefly.
0: Okay, so we won in the High Court, we've lost in the Court of Appeal, and we're now going to the Supreme Court. We've got a rubbish Supreme Court compared to yours in terms of its powers, and it used to be part of the House of Lords, but got hived off in, I think, 2006, but it is similar. There's 12 judges. We will get a very big panel. It's not always 12 who sit. The appeal was refused by Lady Carr, Lord Chief Justice, but the Supreme Court is hearing it anyway. That should be a good sign, but it may be that they just want to be on telly. Because it's a televised hearing and you'll get to watch them enjoying themselves. And it's a big flourish. Lord Reed, who is the president of the Supreme Court, retires in January. He probably wants to go out with a flourish. It's going to be heard sometime in the Michaelmas term, September to December. And judgments usually follow a month or two after the actual hearing, because they are old and a bit, working hard, writing it up is a pain. So that's roughly where we are. Fingers crossed, but I'm not that hopeful. Let's see if Maya's more positive.
2: I mean, no, I don't feel particularly positive about it. Yeah, I mean, I think it's part of this like wider tactic that's been employed by the British state of painting protest movements as dangerous so that it's easier to suppress them. Yeah, when I was undertaking my research for the state protest report last year, lots and lots of activists spoke about the government's intent to make the general public feel wary of activists and protest groups so that public order powers sort of paint this line of safety between them and protesters. But again, I mean, this isn't new. Like, we've had these foundations in place for a really long time, particularly when it comes to the sort of Islamophobic construction of who constitutes a terrorist in British law and politics. So yeah, I mean, I think it's no surprise really that it's the Palestine movement that's been the target of this sort of creep of counterterrorism powers into public order policing. Yeah, I mean, we've long seen sort of Muslim identity and movements visibly involve black and brown people sort of painted as ideological threats. And I think, yeah, that's been really clear in some of the sort of racialized language that's been used around the Palestine Solidarity Movement in terms of the sort of security element, foreign influence, loyalty, un-Britishness. I just think we've seen it sort of codified into law over the past year. And yeah, I mean, I do think it's sort of paved the way. As Andy said, it's not necessarily linked to, it's not necessarily I mean, it has been so far, but I don't think the future means it's necessarily Palestine Action, sort of affiliated direct actionists who are to be treated as terrorists. I think it's sort of paved the way for anyone taking direct action, especially in solidarity with Palestinians, to be treated as such. And yeah, we've had some really sort of interesting, concerning developments in terms of how some of these, I guess, the state has interacted with the judiciary. I mean, we've obviously had the Palestine Action prescription imposed by the Home Office, but then this sort of cloak over some of the legal proceedings. There was a thing called a closed material procedure that was used for part of the judicial review, where essentially sort of security concerns meant that neither the claimant nor her legal team were able to see the evidence that was presented against them. And another sort of really prolific example and recent example is the case of Rajiv Menon, who's a barrister facing contempt of court for his closing speech while defending one of the Thornton 24 activists, which essentially just reminded the jury of their right to acquit on conscience. So, yeah, I think it's sort of lots of really concerning things.
0: Unless Maya has anything later, his case is on pause as he's appealing the decision to prosecute him, which is again a bit complicated, but he now has two King's Counsel, as they are called, representing him at the Court of Appeal to try and get him off making a speech in the courts. If they get prosecuted as well, we're really in deep. But it's created a huge amount of worry in the legal profession, particularly amongst criminal defence lawyers and anyone representing a protester, because if you say something that the judge doesn't like and you get prosecuted yourself, that's going to make them rein in what they say. But as far as I know, we don't have a date for the Court of Appeal hearing on Rajiv yet. And just to flag up, before he was a lawyer, he was in Newham Monitoring Project with Kevin Blow, and that was one of the groups that helped set up Netball. So we're a little biased in his favour, but we'd be supporting any barrister who was being in threat of sent to jail for a speech they made. And it's unlikely, but in theory, he could get 2 years in jail. And that is... plus, it will be career-ending and...
1: And quite chilling for other people in that same line. Yeah.
0: Absolutely.
1: Across the UK, there have been a growing number of demonstrations to counter anti-immigrant xenophobes, like Britain First. August 8th, there was an anti-immigrant demo called for in Brighton that anti-racists were trying to organize a counter to. This, I think, has happened by the time this chat is recorded. Netpol's been reporting on police violence against anti-racists and anti-fascists, as well as the coddling by police of Britain First and other chuds, notably in Manchester and Bristol. Could you all talk a bit about the reporting of Netpol around these sort of instances, what public conflicts say about the current political temperature in the UK, and what the police have been doing?
2: Yeah, and just first really quickly on the planned demo on the 8th of August. So there was a Brighton, like big far-right demonstration and counter-protest planned. I'm not sure whether that was, that was cancelled. I'm not sure whether that was the one on the 8th of August, but we also on the 8th of August had a big sort of far-right and then anti-fascist mobilisation in Bristol. So yeah, just for context. But yeah, thank you, Burs, for talking about this. And I guess, yeah, just for your US audience, I think... yeah, the important context is that we've seen this growing far-right and anti-migrant presence in the UK over the past couple of years. And quite often these protests will take a few different forms. So we have these very regular, smaller demos, which are often outside hotels, which are homing asylum seekers and refugees. And then we have these much larger mobilizations by groups like Britain First, but also sort of national far-right and anti-migrant groups. And then we've seen some really serious attacks at some of these protests. So the racist attacks that took place in Belfast, for example, but also a couple of years ago, we saw some of those hotels set on fire. And we've seen other places attacked, mosques attacked, etc. And then, of course, in response, we've had anti-fascist mobilizations. And I think in terms of like our work at Netpol, it became very clear towards the end of last year that ever-increasing resources were just being poured into policing anti-fascist groups, putting them under surveillance, etc. So For example, the new masking powers that we've seen come in under the Crime and Policing Act, which Andy mentioned, have been used in this space. So the only two times that they've been used so far are in this context. And we've also seen this particular sequence of police powers that we're calling the Bristol Dance, because it was seen first very clearly in Bristol, and we've only really seen that used against anti-fascist mobilisations. So yeah, alongside the sort of expansion or more frequent use of some of these powers, we're also seeing the really high levels of violence against anti-fascist protesters, and that's where our reporting has come in, really. So we've produced a series of three reports. They look at different protests in different cities, and they aren't all specifically about anti-fascist policing per se. So two of them are, but one of them looks at a pro-Palestine mobilisation in Edgware in London, but they do show very similar patterns. So we produced all of these alongside local legal support groups or police monitoring groups or movement groups in the case of Edgware. So they're very much sort of rooted in the experiences of people who were there. For example, I was legal observing at the Manchester protest. So the first report that we looked at was a Britain First mobilisation in Manchester. So this is the second time that Britain First had marched in Manchester this year. The first demonstration was in February, and that also involved some pretty serious police violence. I won't go into too much detail because I think, yeah, this person's taken it forward, but there was sort of very life-changing injuries as a result of police violence. And then at the second demonstration, we essentially saw the police use whatever force they had at hand to keep anti-fascists from obstructing the Britain First march. So essentially, you had Manchester residents who had attempted to march against racist thugs in our city, brutalised at the hands of the police. And then when we were sort of keeping an eye out for media coverage over the next few days, unsurprisingly, of course, it just didn't represent any of that. The political response was basically non-existent. So we decided that at the very least, we should collect testimonies of participants and evidence and create a record of what actually happened. And then while I was writing the report, I think it was about 2 months later, the great Israeli real estate protest happened. So essentially selling off of Palestinian land. And you had a big anti-Zionist mobilization who were essentially subject to racist, anti-Arab, anti-Semitic, misogynistic abuse and physical attacks by Zionist attendees of the conference and auditors and agitators, etc., while the police just watched on. And then I think a couple of days later, we then saw this carnival against fascism take place in Brighton. So again, it was this big anti-fascist mobilisation against a local far-right group called the Southeast Patriots. And again, very, very similar to Manchester, we saw the police use all and any methods of force at their disposal in an attempt to clear 4,000 anti-fascist protesters in order to escort 300 far-right demonstrators through Brighton city centre. And I do think in any of these protests, it's like completely conceivable that people could have died. And I mean, we saw like a crush in Brighton, and you had even police officers passing out in this crush. And we saw these really similar themes in Brighton and Manchester of parva spray, so pepper spray, essentially deployed indiscriminately. We saw the use of kettles to trap people and then inflict violence upon them. Gender violence, violence against disabled people, people denied access to medical support after being subject to pretty horrific police violence. And very, very, I mean, I don't think we saw any examples of people actually being given a chance to respond to orders. There was no clear escalation before force was used. And we even saw things like police officers fabricating violence from protesters. So we had one testimony that spoke about a police officer saying something like, "No, don't hit me," before punching a protester, obviously for their body cam. So yeah, I mean, we saw like lot three of those protests, but I think really it's sort of reflective of something much broader about the sort of political environment that surrounds protests in the UK at the moment. I think the way that all protests has been treated as dangerous and violent and something that needs to be controlled or managed, and how the concept of violence itself has been sort of stretched to include any protest, which means that the space for acceptable protest is essentially non-existent. And so there's this sort of equivalence suggested between far-right attacks on migrant hotels, for example, and anti-fascist standing in solidarity with the targets of those attacks. This idea that they're all bad, the sort of both sides arguments. And yeah, once you make that equivalence, violent policing of anti-fascists becomes much easier to justify. And I think it feels particularly concerning because the police are increasingly taking this violent approach in an environment where there are basically no effective accountability mechanisms. So even at the protests themselves, we saw huge numbers of police not wearing identification. We saw lots of people who were going through official complaints processes be asked for like photo. And so yeah, part of the reason that we wanted to report on this was to counter that sort of lack of accountability and the silence that like so often just follows these events. And I think the sort of impact of that, I think the political impact has been quite limited. Like in the Manchester report, we concluded with a few demands, and one of them was for a genuinely independent community-led inquiry. We went to this meeting with Kate Green, who's the deputy mayor in Manchester and oversees Greater Manchester Police, along with a local police monitoring group called the Northern Police Monitoring Project. On this sort of conversation of an inquiry, we were told that anything, including the terms of reference, et cetera, if it was to happen, it would sit with her, which I think, yeah, it feels very difficult to accept as genuinely independent when we know that many members of our community have as little trust in the mayor's office as they do in the police. And also that we have lots of incredibly capable researchers and journalists and organisers, et cetera, already within our movements. We have had the Brighton report picked up by the UN High Commissioner for Human Rights' office. So yeah, we'll see where that goes. And I think, yeah, we've sort of raised the profile of these incidents in the media, but I think ultimately the launches were the sort of key part of this. I mean, meaningful change has always come from us. So I think being able to say to people who were subject to violence, like, we've heard you, we've recorded what's happened, we believe that your experiences matter, they aren't going to be forgotten. I think that's a really important part of the work. And yeah, I would encourage listeners to read them because there's no way that I can capture everything that's in there. But yeah, I also just wanted to say, I think it's important to stress that there was a lot of police violence, but despite that, anti-fascist movements are still massively outnumbering far-right mobilisations, like by over 10 times in Brighton. And so even in the face of this really brutal policing, there are still huge numbers of people organising against far-right and doing this successfully. And yeah, I think it's crucial that we hold on to that.
0: That really does still...
1: Anything else you want to talk about and mention, any trends, terrible trends for people in the audience to pay attention to? And maybe if you could, if not that, then any projects you want to shout out. And I'll link, again, places where you're working right now into the show notes, but feel free to drop their names again for the listeners.
2: Yeah, I mean, I just think this like continuing trend around securitization and increasingly seeing counter-terror frameworks sort of introduced to police or kept being used to police political dissent. I don't think that the judiciary has ever been this sort of neutral counterweight to state power. Like we've always kind of seen the illusion of judicial independence mobilised to sort of legitimise political decisions that have already been made by the state. And nowhere is this clearer than in national security and counterterrorism rulings. But I do think we're seeing this sort of boundary stretch more and more and more to accommodate state repression. So yeah, I think that's something we can look forward to. And just on your question around how listeners can support, I would just say that there is space for anyone in resisting repression, regardless of your sort of ability to absorb risk or your risk appetite. So yeah, local police monitoring groups, training as a legal observer, reading GBC's resources, reading our reports, sharing them with comrades, and yeah, just getting out there and doing it as safely as you can, I guess.
0: Well, I was going to do the send-off from an American cop show, Hill Street Blues, where the sergeant says, be careful out there to everyone, and I thoroughly recommend that you are, because...
1: It just sounds like a threat coming from a cop. Yeah, thank you both so much for this conversation and for all this information and for the work that you're continuing to do. I really appreciate you taking the time for this long and informative and enjoyable chat. So thank you.
2: Thanks so much.
0: Yeah. Thank you.
1: Cheers. If you're listening to the radio edition, you're missing about 30 minutes more of this conversation. 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
1: Me, Kristen Rauf Finkbeiner, powered by Moms Rising. It's a super powered show this week, powering up, talking about testifying in Congress, even when it's scary. We also talk about some important wins recently, including in Washington State on domestic workers' rights. After that, we talk about the power of Labor Day and of unions and of having a weekend. And following that segment, we talk about, you guessed it, the power of voting. We're going to jump right in with our first guest, Donna Norton of Moms Rising. Welcome, Donna.
2: Thank you.
1: I'm so glad you're on. We're going to talk about something, you all. We're going to turn the tables, and Donna's going to interview me because I did something that was both scary and, might I add, inspiring recently.
2: I'm so excited to be on the other side of this. Well, thank you for having me on. It was so exciting. And yeah, I want to ask you about your experience. You recently testified at Congress. Tell me about what that experience was like and what the testimony was about.
1: Okay. First, we got the call. Kristen, will you testify in a Republican-led Ways and Means subcommittee where there are five witnesses? Four of the five are Republicans. You are going to be the lone Democrat. I was like, wait, what? And then they said, and we're going to talk about family economic security and in particular about TANF. And so then I, of course, said, yes, of course, I will be there. But also I seem a little bit outnumbered. 4-1 seems a little bit difficult. So I got a little bit nervous, but I was thinking about it today. I was both nervous and I really felt grounded by our members. We have now 3.7 million members, and we hear from our members every day. We have our fingers on the pulse of what's happening in America because of our members, because of their voices, because of their stories, because of their actions. And one thing that I think is so important that just came up for me, again, when I was in DC, is that our members are not just one party. They're Democrats, they're Republicans, they're independents, they're libertarians. And so inside the Beltway, we have politicians treating care policies like a political football, but outside the Beltway, everybody knows that everybody needs healthcare, right? Inside the Beltway, Republican leaders are just eviscerating healthcare. They just cut $1 trillion out of healthcare. But outside the Beltway, Republican moms, Democrat moms, no matter what party you are, want their kids to be able to go to the doctor if they get strep throat or need stitches or, heaven forbid, have something even worse happen to them. So, it was an interesting moment where I was really able to see the difference between what's happening in Washington, D.C. and what's happening around the country in real time.
2: Yeah. What do you think were some of the discussions that kind of reflected how policymakers don't often enough understand what's going on with moms?
1: Oh, my gosh. Well, first of all, Republicans need to pick a lane. We were talking about work requirements for TANF, which is welfare and other things like healthcare. And I'm like, hello, you are the same leaders who are saying every mom should stay home. And how are moms supposed to both stay home and take care of their kids without healthcare, mind you, because according to Republicans, if you're not in the labor force, you don't have healthcare. And also work so that you can get access to healthcare. They're asking moms two opposite things. And it was just so apparent. It was also apparent that many Republican leaders are not connecting the dots about what it means to be a mom in America today. Like right now, the same basic pillars of living, housing, healthcare, food, transportation, childcare, utilities, consumes so much of a household budget that a typical family needs to earn $145,000 a year to make ends meet. That's more than $70,000 a year per person in the household if you have a two-family household as adults with kids. And it's impossible, right? Like, that's just not happening. The average income of people across America is much less than $70,000 a year. And we're living in a time when a pound of hamburger costs more than people earn in an hour of the federal minimum wage work of $1.25 an hour. When gas prices and car prices are going up steeply, groceries are up. Again, I'm personally insulted that coffee's up 30%. Hello. Healthcare costs are so high that half of Americans can't afford healthcare. What? And those who are taking care of older parents or family and paying for dignified aging and disability care are finding it mind-bogglingly expensive. So when we're talking about what's happening, in answer to your question, I found that many of the Republican leaders are just completely out of touch, that every mom is working, whether in the paid labor force or the unpaid labor force, and that they, as a political party, are actually asking moms to do two opposite things. Stay home, which, again, their policies won't let you get health care if you're not, you know, in the labor force, or go to work so that you have to get health care, but work in wages and in a situation where childcare costs more than college and, you know, not provide the care infrastructure that people need to go to work, to raise their kids, and to have a booming economy. So I'm like, hello, pick a lane. We need childcare. We need healthcare. We need paid family medical leave. We need TANF. We need the child tax credit expanded again. And those are ways for people to go to work. They're bridges for people to go to work. It's not ways for people to stay out of work. And that is what there was a lot of confusion around. Does that make sense? What totally. Are your thoughts on
2: yeah, no.
1: What are your thoughts? Let's share your thoughts. That was a lot of my thoughts. What are your thoughts?
2: Well, I thought you did an amazing job of just really bringing the voices of moms to that, to those members of Congress, and really talking about what it's like for moms on the ground. And I love that story you told about picking up your suit at the dry cleaners. You want to share what you said about that?
1: Oh my gosh. I was on my way to Washington, D.C., and I was like, ooh, I'm going to Washington, D.C. I need a suit. And my suit needs to not be wrinkly, you all. I did not want to walk in with a wrinkly suit. I had to be as confident as possible because I was a little bit nervous, as mentioned. And when I went to pick up my suit, the person at the counter said to me, Kristen, are you going to a wedding? This is a really cute suit. And I was like, no, I'm not going to a wedding, but maybe I should wear this suit to weddings. And then they were like, well, where are you going then? And I said, well, actually, I'm oddly going to Congress to talk about family economic security and to testify. And they said, would you please tell those Republican leaders who are cutting health care that if they're cutting my health care, their own health care needs to be cut. Members of Congress have pretty good health care. And then they said, could you please also tell those members of Congress who are standing in the way of everybody getting paid family medical leave? Now, mind you, as an aside, we are one of only six countries in the world without paid family medical leave. Could you please tell those members of Congress who are standing in the way of it that if I don't get paid family medical leave working at the dry cleaner, then they shouldn't get paid family medical leave working in Congress? And so what was interesting to me is that people around the country, including at my own dry cleaners, were noticing the discrepancy that I was just talking with you about. You know, Republicans need to pick a lane. They're saying very many opposite things. So in this instance, the hypocrisy is around the Republican members of Congress. They actually have health care and paid family medical leave. And, you know, we've all seen the news where there are some members of Congress who are Republicans, not naming any names, who've been out on paid family medical leave for quite some time. Like, they're actually using it right now. They're using their health care right now. And yet they cut $1 trillion. Republican leaders cut $1 trillion out of our health care and also are absolutely standing in the way of our nation joining the rest of the literal planet Earth and having paid family medical leave when a new baby arrives or a serious health crisis strikes. And so the hypocrisy is there, and I was delighted to be able to share that story as I testified in Congress. And then afterwards, I got many compliments on my suits and also on saying the quiet part out loud in Congress in a Republican committee.
2: I love that moment because you kind of had them laughing, starting with this kind of funny story about picking your clothes up at the dry cleaner, and then you ended up with the hypocrisy 1-2 punch. How did it feel to be in the room when that when you were saying that, what was the reaction?
1: I felt really lucky to be able to be there representing moms, dads, people across the country who are so frustrated, you know? And I felt nervous also because I felt like, okay, not very many people get to, you know, tell those Republican leaders who are cutting our healthcare, but keeping their own healthcare, that they are complete hypocrites. And so I felt lucky, nervous, humbled, a little bit worried. I'm just going to say it. So yeah, that happened. There were some other moments that were a little, I was like, do I say something? And then I was like, well, if not now, when one of the Republican members of Congress said, something like, Democrats want to be married to the government. I was like,
2: yes.
1: What are you talking about? I have not heard one person ever say they wanted to be married to the government. What I have heard people say is that they want ladders to opportunity. They want to be able to build good lives. They want to be able to afford raising kids. They want to be able to have kids. And in fact, you know, our birth rate is down by over 700,000 per year right now, but I have not once heard that. So I had to say that quiet part out loud as well.
2: Yeah, that was a great response. Were there other things that were said that really surprised you?
1: One of the things that surprised me is that right now, 3/4 of moms are in the labor force, and moms are working hard, both at home in the unpaid labor of raising kids and raising our families and doing all of that care work, and also in the paid labor force, because, you know, very few people can afford to have a mom home right now. And the lack of understanding that that was happening because things are expensive was shocking to me. So some people were trying to say that a program that is relatively small, TANF, has been at stable funding, meaning it hasn't kept up with inflation. It hasn't changed since 1996, at $16.5 billion. So it's lost 50% of its value just to inflation alone since 1996. And some people were trying to say that that program is why moms are working more. I'm like, have you looked at the price of gas when you're filling up your tank? Again, coffee. Most moms I know need coffee, up 30% this past year alone. Housing is up 6 times. It's 6 times as expensive as it was. I mean, I'm like, what kind of reality are you living in that you think that this relatively small program that fewer than 1 million people are on is the reason that more moms are in the labor force? No, that is not why. So that was shocking to me that they tried to push that out as a reason, because I was like, you're missing the point here, people.
2: I love when you said, you know, moms are all working. Moms are working all the time, whether you're getting paid or not for it. I loved that frame.
1: It's so true. It's so true. Donna, if you had to, I mean, I've thought of many things I wish I had said, of course. Like, you know, you do something like that and, you know, for the next week, possibly your next lifetime, you're like, oh, I wish I said this thing for the rest of your life. If you were there, what would you have said that I forgot to say? Were you like, oh, I wish you said this?
2: I don't know. I mean, I thought you did such a great job in such a difficult circumstance. If you had more time, it would have been great to talk about more from the stories of our members from around the country about the many reasons why people are not able to be in the paid workforce and how these programs are undermining people. And I think, you know, especially in this time when there's so much anxiety about, you know, jobs and what's going to happen to jobs with AI and the future of work, that making all benefits more and more dependent on whether or not you are working just creates more and more insecurity in our country. And, you know, parents are feeling incredibly insecure right now. And that kind of policy where you're healthcare is tied to your job, where, you know, any sort of benefits from the government is tied to your ability to work in an economy which is getting more and more unstable in terms of the workforce and what's going to happen with job loss and where jobs are going to be, I think is very worrying for both families and the economy.
1: So true. And you all, thank you to Donna Norton, to everybody who's shared a story, who's taken action. We're bringing your stories directly to Congress. I left a whole book of stories there for everybody. So it really matters what you share. And when you share your priorities, we're able to bring them forward. And I'm so grateful to everyone for being a part of that, including Donna. So thank you.
2: Thank you.
1: We're going to take a quick break, but stick around. We'll be right back with our next guest talking about domestic workers' rights and why that's important to every single person on the planet Earth. We'll be back in just a quick moment.

0: Ralph Finkbinder, powered by Moms Rising. I'm really, really, really excited that we have Danielle Alvarado with us of the Working Washington Fair Work Center, who is coming to us with some spectacular, really important victories. And can I just tell you, I love victories. They're my favorite thing. Thank you for bringing us victories. And welcome, Danielle.
1: Thank you. So happy to be here and also always happy to help with some good news.
0: I love the good news. I'm like, hello, can we be a good news show? So Washington State, speaking of good news, just became the 13th state, we'll take that as a good omen, to pass a statewide domestic workers bill of rights bill. And it is so important that we have this. You all, domestic workers have been pushed out of federal protections. There's a long history of why. It is not pretty. It's not good. It's sexist. It's racist. It's awful. And it means domestic workers don't have the same rights that most other workers have. So it means it's critical that we pass domestic workers' bills of rights. So can you share a little bit about the bill of rights that did pass and why it's needed? Feel free to share more of the history than I did too.
1: Oh, yeah. Well, you hit the punchline, right? Which is that unfortunately, we have a strong legacy in our country of excluding workers based on who they are and what kind of work that they do. We've seen that with immigrant workers many times. The history of the exclusion of domestic workers is really about the exclusion of Black workers, specifically Black women workers, from some of the basic labor standards that we still rely on today. So what we're doing right now is turning a new page, not just for this workforce, but really, you know, putting a stake out there to say the labor movement of 2026, the labor movement of the 21st century is really one that's fighting for everybody. So we have, you know, what is domestic work? It is the work that makes all of the other work that goes on in this country possible. So care work, taking care of our kids, our elders, our homes, a full range of things. And some of us rely on that day to day. Many of us have people in our lives who couldn't do the other things that they need without these workers. And in Washington, it is a predominantly women, predominantly immigrant, Latino and Black workforce. And what we passed this year, the 13th state in the country, is really about making sure that our state protections do not maintain the types of exclusions that we saw based on racist compromises over 100 years ago. And that organizing really was led by the workers themselves, which is why the policy is so remarkable and really, you know, addresses the most important things to them.
0: Yeah. And I love that you said it was led by the workers themselves. What kind of organizing, what kind of activating, what kind of gathering, educating, updating happened to help pass this law? Because I know a lot of people, you know, you want to pass this in your state too. So how do people do it? What's the recipe?
1: Well, listen, this coalition, we are so proud that we worked with a number of other partners, including SEIU, the National Domestic Workers Alliance, Casa Latina, A La Garifuna, Firelands, and Hand in Hand, which I mentioned because Hand in Hand actually organizes employers. So we have a coalition of domestic worker employers and groups that organize domestic workers and care workers that really have worked together for many years to get us to this point. And I just want to say that because I think we all see the headlines and we know that years and years and years of work goes into these moments of victory. So here are some of the things that I hope people can take from our experience. One, we came together first to make Seattle the first city in the country to pass a domestic worker ordinance, so a labor policy for domestic workers back in 2018. So we have been working together for almost a decade to bring workers together to talk about the issues that are important to them. We were so proud of that victory. That law went into effect 6 months after it did, the pandemic started. And so we had this amazing victory and then had to really

0: across the state. The other thing that I would say is that we did not win the first time we introduced this bill. We tried to pass a version of it in 2020. We came back in 2025 with our current policy. And I think it's so important that we know that sometimes it takes multiple tries to make sure that decision makers really understand the full scope of the issues and the urgency of coming to a resolution. So those are some of the things that really helped us get passed through the session and onto the governor's desk this year. And I will say there were people who asked me, Danielle, is now the right time for this policy? Is it the right time to ask immigrant workers to come forward? It's so risky. Shouldn't we wait? And I said, no, for all the reasons that you think it's not the right time, it's actually, that's why we have to do it right now. It is so critical that places like Washington and other parts of the country show that we are not leaving immigrant workers behind right now and that we're going forward regardless of efforts to take us backwards. And I think that orientation that we should expect more and that now is the time for our local decision makers to really stand with us and to lead are some of the things that helped us get to where we are today.
1: I mean, that is so important. Thank you for raising all of those important points. There's a lot to follow up on because that is all very, very important. One of the things to follow up on is the persistence part. A lot of times people are like, oh, I did this thing. It did not change yet. I have literally never worked on any bill that was worth anything that passed in 1 minute. And I've come to think maybe that's okay. Now, I have to say I've come to think this. So it's maybe, you know, it's taken me a while. And that's because really sometimes if you push something right out the gate to pass and it passes, then there can be unintended consequences that you don't really know about. So having it go through a process of people saying, but what about can actually help. Okay, that's me justifying things taking a long time. The other reason why it's good for persistence is that it is not easy to pass a bill, you all. It is not easy. There are thousands of bills just in each state legislature that are actually put forward each year. And if all of them pass all at once, it would be chaos. But it's hard to get something all the way through. It's easier to stop a bill than it is to pass a bill. And why am I saying this right now? We need some things, you all. We need some things, particularly at the federal level. We need a national domestic workers protection bill. We need national healthcare. We need national paid family medical leave. We need national affordable, accessible, high quality childcare. I mean, I have a list, right? I have a list. So I love that you're bringing up persistence because we need persistence right now for our democracy at both the state and national level. And I'm wondering if you could share a little bit about what the new protections of the Domestic Workers Bill of Rights do in Washington State. And I bet it does it kind of mirror some of the policies at the federal level as well?
0: Yeah, and I'm so glad that you mentioned the persistence and also what are the other things that we need, because I think oftentimes we have this opportunity at the local and state level to show that something is possible. And I feel like places like Washington, we feel a lot of responsibility to keep showing there is an alternative to what we are being told are those scraps that we can expect.
1: Yeah.
0: And that the only direction we're going is backwards. And, you know, in Washington, we have paid family medical leave at the state level. We have one of the, if not the first, the first publicly funded long-term care benefits, right? We are taking care of our families in a way that, like, we want to show that this is possible and other states can also do this and we can do it at the federal level. So some of the things that we have in this bill are closing some of those gaps, right? So full coverage for minimum wage protections for every single worker.
1: Yes.
0: Live-in workers are one of the biggest categories of domestic workers and care workers who are often excluded. So we wanted to close that loophole, and we have. That means also making sure that everyone is getting access to the full range of minimum wage protections, which gets to overtime and breaks and other things. The protection from discrimination is so, so important. And I think this is one of those places where people being able to talk about what it's like to experience sexual harassment on the job when you are the only worker in a house and no one else might see what is happening. Discrimination based on sexual orientation, nationality, the language you speak, right? So many things that are so important to be showing an alternative to, again, in this national environment. So discrimination protections were so essential to us. And it was one of those things that people said, is it really workable with the state frameworks and the agents? You know, there were lots of technical questions. And we said, like, bottom line, we have to find a way to make this a real meaningful protection. And then the right to a contract. Again, I uplift this because our experience with COVID really brought this to the forefront in a way that it hadn't previously.

0: that workers really wanted to have an opportunity to have everyone on the same page about what they were expected to do. And I think this is one of those things where for folks who are more experienced with like union contracts, for example, people think, oh, that's for other kinds of workers. And we said, this is an opportunity for us to show that some of those basic tools that facilitate good communication, that make sure everyone is getting the care that they need and the support that they need, that families know what they can expect, that employers know what they can expect, that's good for everybody. And so the right to a contract, I would say, is one of the biggest pieces that workers are really clear on. This is part of our bottom line. And, you know, when we brought it to legislators, there were a lot of questions. How would this work? How could we possibly? And we said, we can figure it out, but we're not going to figure it out if we just keep sitting here saying we can't, we can't, we can't, because workers are experiencing the consequences of that every single day. So we really need to get to a how. And the thing that got us over the edge was not sympathetic legislators, although we had amazing bill sponsors who were so committed and did their part, but it was actually having organized people. And I just want to reiterate that for so many of us who are involved in advocacy, we can get into this loop that's about, do we have the right executive director? And do we have the one pager that looks nice? And do we have the legislator that will have the hard conversations with somebody else? And at the end of the day, if we are fighting for the right things, we will have people that want to be in the fight with us. And we have to make it possible for workers to speak for themselves in every single place where decisions are getting made about them. And that's something I'm so proud of this coalition for being committed to. And it's part of why we ended up with the bill intact as we wanted it from the beginning and again at the end when the governor signed it.
1: I love this. And you had a statement similar to that that lifted that up on a similar vein in your press release, which I also loved, which was, quote, "We know that if anyone can be excluded from protections, everyone can be excluded next." And so we know this win has broad implications, both in Washington State and across the nation, as a model for what everybody needs to do. And so for our listeners who are in one of the states that exclude domestic workers from basic labor protections, which again is still most of the states, what is the first step to start building something like this where they live, reaching out to people who are domestic workers, if they're a domestic worker, finding other domestic workers along with them? And, you know, how do people who are listening get this started? Because it is a movement of people, by and for the people. So what are your advice on by and for the people?
0: Okay. So one piece of advice I have is finding out what organizations already exist where you are. We are affiliates of the National Domestic Workers Alliance. There are domestic worker organizations all over the country. And if it is not explicitly a domestic worker organization, there is probably a community-based worker organization where you are that is a good partner to jump into a fight like this. So one, I think, find out who else is there, right? There are so many ways to be connecting to people right now, not just as workers, but also as people who rely on these services and understand that raising conditions for workers does not hurt them. It actually makes all of our families stronger. And I bet if you are not currently, you know somebody who is relying on one of these workers right now to help meet the needs of their families. And so I think also thinking about how we bring those people in, and again, Hand in Hand is an amazing organization for organizing employers. The other thing I want to say is that what we are doing right now is about, it really is about making sure that we don't take steps back, not just on labor standards. We're in a moment where if we let people take rights away and move certain people back, they are coming for the rest of us. And so making sure that we understand that uplifting labor standards is about making sure our economy works for all of us and our democracy works for all of us. Like every single one of us has a stake in that.
1: 100%. And I want to congratulate you again. And in closing, lift up something that you said. Washington State is a test state. Washington State has some of the best family economic security policies. And we also have one of the best economies of any state. So boosting workers, boosting families actually turns out to boost businesses and the economy. And we have the data people in Washington State. So thank you so much, Danielle, for this amazing victory and for being on with us today.
0: Thank you, Kristen.
1: We're going to take a quick break, but don't go away. Next up, we're talking about, yay, there's such thing as weekends. And we also talk about why we're celebrating Labor Day. We'll be back.

0: to Breaking Through with me, Kristen Rauffing-Finer, powered by Moms Rising. We have a spectacular, amazing, amazing, amazing, amazing, extra amazing guest with us today, Ruth Martin. And we are here to talk about something important, Labor Day. Hello, it's coming up. A lot of people are taking that Monday off. I'm going to be climbing a mountain in nature. And, you know, I'm sure lots of people are doing fun things or catching up on everything in their life. And yet sometimes I myself forget to think about, why do we have Labor Day in the first place? So Ruth, welcome. Thanks for our Labor Day conversation. First, what are you going to do on Labor Day? And second, let's talk actual Labor Day.
1: Yeah. It's a good question. I'm happy to be here. So for me, Labor Day always falls very closely to my own personal labor, as in laboring to give birth to a child, because my youngest birthday is right around this time. And so this weekend, this particular Labor Day, I will be reflecting on the labor that it took to bring her forth into this world on her 15th year on the planet. And we will be having a very 90s core party, sleepover, pizza, dancing, fun thing with a bunch of high school freshmen. But I think a lot about laboring, both physical laboring of having a baby at this time of year, not just because it's Labor Day and not just because it was my Labor Day, but my birth experience with her was particularly bad. It was super complicated. I had to have an emergency hysterectomy. She was born prematurely and was in the hospital for a while. And the major components that helped me get through that incredibly tough time were workforce policies, labor policies, like paid family and medical leave, accommodations for pregnant women, the ability to pump when I got back to work, that are all a result of the labor movement. And in particular, women who have, you know, put so much time and energy into the labor movement and have done all this work to support these policies that increase women's attachment to the workplace and the workforce. And so that is on my mind. I will be thinking about a lot of these things this weekend, and we will probably also, and I think everybody ought to do this, rewatch 9 to 5.
0: Oh, with Dolly Parton.
1: In honor of Dolly Parton.
0: Yes.
1: And her, you know, Jane Fonda and Lily Tomlin, that really revolutionary movie that was such a helpful part of the narrative shift about what it's like to be in the workforce as a woman and, you know, what has changed and what has not yet changed. Just a couple of funny laugh so you don't cry, equal pay jokes in that movie. We have a very thematic on message Labor Day plan this weekend.
0: I love that.
1: That's equal pay for equal work sign back here.
0: I saw that. I loved it. So many things to unpack and to talk about. So listeners, audience, everybody out there, Labor Day is actually brought forward by the labor movement, just like Ruth said. And it's in celebration of things like, hello, the 40-hour work week. Hello, the weekend. The labor movement brought us the weekend, the 40-hour work week. The labor movement brought us more protections for safety in the workplace. And to Ruth's point and her sign right behind her, if you're watching online, equal pay. We know that moms and women and people still don't have equal pay for equal work. It is a disaster. It is a disaster of actually epic proportions. Being a mom is a greater predictor of wage and hiring discrimination than gender. And moms of color experience compounded wage hits due to structural racism to the extent that Latina moms are earning 47 cents to a white dad's dollar and black moms just 56 cents to a white dad's dollar. So that's not okay. But what we do know is that when you're in a union, actually there are more fair wages. Some of the places where there are the most equal pay for equal work is actually studies and research shows in unions, because unions are doing collective bargaining and you're getting paid based on your job type, your job description, not based on somebody's idea of what they think your ability may not be based on what you look like. And, you know, hello, that still happens all the time. Small study as an aside to prove it. Mm-hmm. If you have two pieces of paper with equal resumes and equal job experience, and one has one line that's different, which is that they're a mom, the mom is 80% less likely to be hired than the non-mom. 80%, same resume, you all. And dads are actually hired more and offered $11,000, well, actually $6,000 more starting salaries. Moms are offered $11,000 lower starting salaries. This is before any person is even in the room. This is, you know, about direct discrimination. And so it's happening, people. I get a lot of people are like, Kristen, that's not happening. I'm like, yeah, it's happening. It's happening in so many studies. But we know that the labor movement, when you're in a union, it happens less because there are structures around hiring that prevent that type of discriminatory wage and hiring discrimination. And so, Ruth, what are your thoughts about equal pay and Labor Day?
1: I mean, I think that it is really important to reflect on exactly what you just said. I think a lot of people are still sort of shocked that we have these wage disparities and that this is still a thing that happens. And that's in large part because there's not a lot of transparency around wages. So, you know, workers are really discouraged from talking to each other about their pay. And in fact, that is how a lot of wage discrimination has kind of flown under the radar, is because we are conditioned to sort of not talk about it, and workers can flat out be penalized for talking about it at times. So another thing that I think about that related to Labor Day is get loud, friends, talk to your colleagues and your coworkers about your wages. Like, transparency, sunshine, biggest disinfectants can really help kind of shine a light on these problems and help, you know, combat wage discrimination. So that is something that I'd like to tell my kids to do. Interestingly, I just saw some research that said Gen Z was making a crack about the Gen Z stare, which I guess like Gen Z kids aren't talking. I'm not 100% sure about that. I have two daughters. They're quite talkative, and I think they're in Gen Z. But they're not talking as much. And so here's something we can go talk about. Like, I think it's really, really important to talk about wages, especially with young folks, and make sure that they start to feel comfortable and normalize talking about this. So, that's what I think. I think these are some preemptive, proactive things that we can do in our own home this weekend, is talk about money and how we're earning it and how we're spending it and how we need to talk about it and how we need to ask for more of it at work, et cetera, et cetera.
0: Yeah. I can't tell you how many stories we've had at Moms Rising where people have found out that newly hired dads who have less experience are actually getting paid so much more than moms who've been there for a while and have high productivity, great performance reviews. And people wouldn't have known to ask for a raise based on the fact that somebody's being unfairly paid more than them unless people talk transparently about how much they're getting paid. It's awkward. It's awkward. But, you know, one of the solutions is, like what unions do, have standardized job titles, standardized job descriptions, and standardized pay scales under each of those. Moms Rising has that, by the way. But the other thing is to pass equal pay legislation, like the Paycheck Fairness Act. And Ruth, do you want to talk a little bit about that?
1: Yes. Anecdotally, the same daughter who's turning 15, her first name is James, after my father. And I have sometimes joked that that will be helpful for her resume. She just put a very male sounding name on the top of her resume. Might also help her fight wage discrimination. Again, a laugh so you don't cry thing. Yeah, the Lilly Ledbetter Fair Pay Act, was the first law, the first bill that President Obama signed into law, when he took office, and that has helped increase wage transparency. There's also an amazing movie. If you're like, you know, it's too hot to go outside, climate change, another topic we need to get into, or you know, for it's rained, your barbecue's rained out or whatever, there, you could have a Labor Day movie fest, and I would include Lily, the movie about Lily Ledbetter, and her battle for equal pay that went all the way to the Supreme Court, and one of the most historic settlements that she got after her years and years of having wage discrimination after working at Goodyear Tire in Alabama. That is a really good thing to watch. I know you didn't ask for movie suggestions, but I'm going to throw another one out, Norma Rae. That's a really good one. Talking about union organizing in West Virginia, Sally Fields in that. It is an epically good movie. Please check that one out too. You know, I've got some movie recs for you. Apparently, Kristen, I've got a lot of movies on the mind.
0: I love it. I love it. I mean, like, when we're thinking about Labor Day, it's good to also have some cultural change around labor too. Cause, you know, culture change, policy change, all the changes still needed. Cause we still don't have equal pay for equal work. We still, oh my goodness. The United States of America does not have a guaranteed minimum 6 days. 166 countries have a guaranteed number of paid sick days. If you're in a union, that's part of your bargaining contract usually. How many sick days do you get? But if you're not, you're often out of luck. You shouldn't have to win the job lottery or the geography lottery to get a minimum number of paid sick days, because guess what? Everybody gets sick. And so actually what we found out through studies, yes, I'm going in a tangent, is that presenteeism, which is when you go to work sick, actually costs our economy and our businesses a heck of a lot more than having earned sick days, like 1, 3, 6, 7, 10 earned sick days per year would actually save money in the long run. So things like that are important to think about around Labor Day. Like, hi, what are the next fights in front of us? Earned sick days, that's one. Paid family medical leave after a new baby arrives or a serious health crisis strikes, that's another one. Mm-hmm. Other ones are access to affordable childcare and care workers that are paid living wages. So we've got a to-do list of the future labor movement for you all between me and Ruth. And the thing that's pretty cool about this to-do list is it all wraps around in a wonderful, neat package. And that is that studies show that when you pass these policies that Ruth and I are talking about, it actually lowers the wage gaps that are kind of intrinsically happening between moms and non-moms and between women and men, which then would lift our GDP by 3 to 5 percentage points. So when you pass earned sick days, paid family medical leave, affordable childcare, healthcare, and things like the Paycheck Fairness Act together, you actually boost our economy and lower those wage gaps. So, you know, it's a win-win-win-win-win. Yeah. And long to-do list. Ruth, what did I miss on the to-do list?
1: I mean, there are a lot more things on the to-do list for sure, but all of those things taken together and more also help us push back on this affordability crisis that we're in right now. So another thing you could do this Labor Day is a little moms feel the squeeze lemonade stand conversation. Maybe, you know, you could talk about all sorts of things that are impacting our earnings and making life harder that are exacerbated by the wage gap that we have that you've mentioned on this call. So I think we can also do a little fun organizing. I feel like we've given you a lot of work to do over Labor Day.
0: And movies.
1: But, you know, also I think people, I hope, get to a chance to take a break. I'm personally working on my pull-up, so I'll probably be spending some time doing that.
0: I have to use those rubber bands and I feel like they're going to fling me into the ceiling to do a pull-up. I have to admit it. But I want to say something about the rubber bands flinging forward. And that is that on this Labor Day moment, we know that things like the weekend, federal holidays, 40-hour work week, basic workplace protections came from big fights by workers, by people like me and you, to get those policies in place. And so let us let those victories of the past policies that have won, that we're celebrating right now, rubber band us forward. Hello, I worked it in. And to passing more victories like earned sick days, paid family medical leave, and affordable childcare. And, you know, we can do it. We take these victories as just like a given now. Of course we have a weekend, but you know, that was a hard won fight. So we can win more.
1: Hard. And I think I love the metaphor. I'm fully in on it. And I do think it's just so important to reflect on the history and the victories that got us here, because past is prologue and it's just important that we know these things so that we can continue to improve and do better.
0: 150%. Thank you, Ruth. Happy Labor Day moment.
1: Thank you.
0: We're going to take a quick break, but next up, we're talking about voting rights. Super pertinent right now because the midterm elections are coming up and we have some tips for

0: Dropping Finer, powered by Moms Rising. I am delighted, overjoyed, and super excited to bring a new guest on, Kadita Kenner, who is the founding CEO of the New Pennsylvania Project. Welcome, Kadita.
1: Thank you for having me. Good afternoon.
0: Good afternoon. Now, Pennsylvania is hugely important, obviously, for people in Pennsylvania, but also for our entire country. In fact, Pennsylvania has a history of determining who is in the Oval Office with Pennsylvania's votes. And it is so important. Can you talk a little bit about the New Pennsylvania Project and what it does?
1: Sure. The New Pennsylvania Project was founded in 2021 to bring the same energy to Pennsylvania that NCU fought and Stacey Abrams brought to Georgia with their new Georgia Project. And so for the last 5 years, New Pennsylvania Project has been engaging our centered communities. And for us, that means Black, Indigenous, and other people of color. It means the youth under the age of 35. It means immigrant communities. And it means the justice-impacted community. And so for the last 5 years, we've been in community, registering more than 60,000 Pennsylvanians to vote. We've been mobilizing the same folks to the polls. We've been making sure that misinformation and disinformation is checked and that people have the accurate civic education they need to feel really good about voting in every election twice a year, every year.
0: I love everything about that. Like standing ovation, lots of applause. That is amazing. I know our listeners and our audience is so excited too. Now, you mentioned a couple of things that I want to dive into, and that is that everyone who's eligible to vote should be able to vote. Right now, we have people who are afraid of losing their election because they're doing unpopular policies, pushing through voter suppression laws. They're putting up barriers for eligible voters to vote. I cannot believe it. It makes my hair light on fire. I am so annoyed. Everybody should be able to vote, you all. And so I want to talk a little bit about that for a second, because one of the myths, and I love that you bust myths and, you know, bring information where there's disinformation, is that there's a whole bunch of people who shouldn't be voting. Now, literally, in the United States of America, we have one of the lowest voter participation rates of any industrialized nation. Our problem is that not enough people who are eligible to vote actually go out to vote. Our problem is not that we have overvoting. There is no research showing any consistent pattern of overvoting or a consistent pattern of people who are ineligible to vote voting. That is just not happening. So I'm wondering if you could talk a little bit about that myth. You know, let's bust that myth. What's happening? Yeah. Is there a reason that we need these voter suppression laws?
1: If there should be any concern about what's happening in Pennsylvania, it should be that there's 1.65 million Pennsylvanians who are eligible to vote but not registered. 1.65 million eligible to vote and not registered. And that number goes up to 2 million when you account for those that are moving into Pennsylvania from another state, or individuals turning 18 years of age, or because some folks are falling off of the voter rolls due to inactivity, meaning they haven't voted in like 5 years or more. So if there's a real issue in the Commonwealth as it relates to voting, it's the fact that we don't have enough people participating in the democratic process. So anyone who's trying to sow seeds of discontent as it relates to our elections, that we are not having free and fair elections, of which we are in the Commonwealth, they are safe and secure, only citizens are voting in the Commonwealth. We need to be more concerned about making sure that more people have better access to the ballot than chasing after myths that have been busted already multiple times and in court cases, particularly in Pennsylvania, as it relates to our access to the ballot. So I, you know, to anyone who's out here challenging our free and fair elections, shame on you. What you should be doing is you should be encouraging more citizens who are eligible to vote to get registered to vote and actually want to show up to the polls. And I'll say this, Kristen, the damage has already been done. So those who are out here talking about how the SAVE Act is going to change things, or they're talking about how there are non-citizens voting in the Commonwealth, this is all myths. And the damage has been done, because by sowing these seeds of discontent, they're leading to individuals in Pennsylvania who say, you know what, this election process is just too much for me, and I'm going to sit out this year. You know, or I heard my mail-in ballot's not going to count this year, or I heard that I'm not even going to get my mail-in ballot in the mail this year. Well, that causes the damage to already be done, because now we have people in Pennsylvania right now who are not going to vote in this election, because the last thing they heard on their timeline on Facebook or TikTok was that mail-in ballots was ruled to be a thing, not a thing here in 2026. And so they're going to stay home, perhaps. And so it's our jobs right now to encourage people to vote the way they want to vote. And that is to create a plan and vote that plan.
0: I love that. And I, of course, agree with that as well. And you all, One of the things that we've been talking about at Moms Rising is for people who are nervous about whether your vote is going to count or not, because there's a lot of voter suppression happening. And part of voter suppression isn't just laws and rules. It's also, like you just heard Kadita say, weird disinformation and weird ideas being put out there that make people think that their vote won't count. So here's our advice. Vote early. When you make your plan to vote, make your plan to vote in a way that you research, how can I vote early where I am? So then you're secure knowing that your method of voting, whatever you chose, where you are, I live in Washington State, I have a mail-in ballot, the entire state has a mail-in ballot, you all. I am not alone in my mail-in ballot, and if you have a mail-in ballot, you're not alone in your mail-in ballot either. So get your ballot, and as soon as it comes for me, my ballot comes in the mail, as soon as you get your ballot, however you get it, vote. Don't wait until, you know, 2 seconds before the polls close on election day. Vote early so that you can be secure in knowing that there are less shenanigans that can happen with your ballot. What do you think about that, Kadita?
1: I think it's a great idea. I think everybody should create the plan that works for them. And so if voting by mail is what you've done historically and you want to continue to do that, then make your plan. Make sure you get your ballot in early. If you have the ability to drop it off at a Dropbox or a satellite voting office, if you have that ability, please make that happen. And then there's resources here in the Commonwealth that you can track how your ballot is progressing, right? And so you can be looking at that throughout the entire process to see if it was received and if your vote is going to be counted. And we have mechanisms here in the Commonwealth as well, so that if you happen to find yourself not believing that your vote has counted on Election Day, then you can absolutely go to the polls and you can vote at the polls and you can vote by provisional ballot. Or if you're able to get off work that day, or maybe not work 2 or 3 shift jobs that one particular day, like many Pennsylvanians are doing, then you can find yourself at the polls on Election Day. Do that. I love to vote at the polls on Election Day personally, because I just like to be nosy. I like to see what's going on. I like to see who's showing up. I like the energy, right? I want to catch the vibe. And so if you're someone like me who also enjoys voting at the polls, please know that you will be safe and secure at the polls this year. There is lots of folks who are going to make sure that you are protected while you cast your ballot. There's a lot of individuals in this moment not feeling that safety or that security, particularly immigrant communities. And we want you to know that Election Day is your day. And please come out to the polls and cast your ballot if that's what you like to do.
0: I love what you had to say. Election Day is your day. It's our day, people. Okay, so now I also secretly like to go and vote at the polls. Washington State, I have been denied that opportunity because we're all mail-in state. But I still, Kadita, put on a suit when I get to vote. My favorite is I put on a hot pink suit and then I put on some walk-up music. This year it's going to be This Girl Is On Fire by Alicia Keys. I'm doing that one. Different music each year. And then I get a special snack. And then I do some pre-thinking with my music and my snack, and I try to figure out who's on the ballot. I like to do the front and the back of the ballot, and, you know, I don't know all the candidates often who are on the ballot, so I use the good old Google, and I Google out what's happening, and then I vote from there, and you know what? It's so much fun. Usually, it involves chocolate.
1: Yeah, you know what? And I'll say this. Another way to make it fun, too, is if you are going to be voting at the polls, or if you're filling in your vote by mail ballot, make it a family activity. Yep. So if the vote by mail ballot comes to your home, take it to dinner, put it around the dining room table, have the discussions with the kids, those that are ineligible from voting, who want to have a say in mom or dad's vote. So make it a family activity. And then if you're going to the polls, let's get back to the days in which we had those souls to the polls. Let's go together as a community, get the caravan going, show up, have a party at the polls. It is a day of celebration. 250 years of this nation, recognizing not everybody had the freedom to vote all 250 years. But now that we do, let's show up and show out at the polls and make our voices heard.
0: Yeah, I love the idea of election voting parties because it can be a little intimidating when you're looking at like who's on the front of the ballot, who's on the back of the ballot. You all, it matters when you vote. In Washington State, I'm giving lots of Washington State examples today, but we once had a governor's race that was decided by under 10 votes. So if you don't know the name of the person on the ballot, then probably a lot of other people don't, and they will skip voting, which means that your vote counts like a bazillion votes because you are actually voting. So really researching, you know, all of the names, all of the races on the front and back of the ballots and voting, you can make a huge difference. It could be you and your friends at your party, at your voting party, can decide who wins an election, particularly those local elections. You have a lot of power. People, I think that's one of the myths that needs to be busted is, you know, there's this kind of myth going out like, oh, you don't have any power anyway. Like, you know, there's no reason for you to vote. It doesn't matter. Well, actually, it really does matter. And you'd be surprised how few votes determine outcomes of many elections. And what are your thoughts
1: Absolutely.
0: On that?
1: We've had them here in Pennsylvania. We've had votes that have been decided by less than two votes. So it absolutely matters. Your voice counts. It matters. And, you know, as we are a voting rights organization that does a lot of voter registration, we come across people on the ground who say, you know, I'm not into politics. And we say, well, politics are into you. No matter what you care about, it is political in some way. So you're already into politics. You may not just recognize that. And we also say that your vote does count. So many will say, you know, I've been voting all these years and nothing in my community is changing. Or, you know, I see people on the news telling me that my vote's not going to count. And so we say to all of those individuals that your voice does count. This is how change occurs. Change happens at the ballot box. And it was the great John Lewis, who's behind me, that reminds us of that every day, that our power is at the ballot box. And that is how our voice is heard. And it is the most, best nonviolent way to express ourselves in this nation is to cast a ballot. And while we still have access to the ballot and the freedom to do so, we must do so. And every year I get on somebody's microphone and I say, this is the most important election of your lifetime. Guess what, Kristen? This year is the most important election of your lifetime. And we must get out here and vote our values.
0: I couldn't agree more. Okay. So people, we have some next steps. Everybody, you need to double check that you're still registered to vote. Double check your vote. You can go to vote.org. You can go wherever you want. There's lots of check your vote places. But vote.org is one great one. Double check that you're registered to vote. And then ask your friends, families, and neighbors to double check that they're registered to vote too. Now is the time to check your voter registration. We have less than, you know, what are we, less than 70 days until the election. Then, like Khadija said, make your plan to vote, you all. You can have a party. You can have a walk-up song. You can have snacks. You can have all the things. It can be so much fun. I'm so excited for my voting party. And I want you to have a voting party, too. What are other tips that people need to do right now?
1: Other tips for anyone out there is to encourage those in your life. So you're a voter, you're a super voter, you've been voting in every election. Somebody in your household is not registered to vote and they don't have a plan to vote. So talk to everyone. We can't make this taboo where we're only talking about the weather. We need to be talking about politics. We need to be talking about voting. And so make sure that you are having those conversations. And for us as an organization, we've assisted two 100-year-old women with registering to vote for the first time in their lives. Wow. And when asked, why weren't they registered to vote at the age of 100? The commentary is, no one ever asked me. So we cannot assume that anyone that you come across is registered to vote. And in the Commonwealth of Pennsylvania, it is factual information that 1 in 4 high school students of voting age who is eligible to vote is not registered. And that number just gets bigger and bigger when you get into bigger cities and places that are not always engaged. Right. And so it's really important that we recognize that someone in your life right now is not thinking about voting. And we need to make sure they're reaching out to friends and family and encouraging everyone to cast a ballot this year.
0: Thank you so much for being on. Thanks for all you do. Everybody, please support the New Pennsylvania Project. Hello, no matter where you live, the New Pennsylvania Project is working for you. So everybody, please support the New Pennsylvania Project and check your voter registration, vote.org. Thanks so much. Thanks. Thanks for saving our democracy.
1: Thank you for having me on the show today, Kristen. The last thing I'll say is go birds, go vote.
0: Well, that's it for our show today. Thanks so much for tuning in as we tackle the top topics facing our nation in a way that requires the most boring disclaimer on the history of the planet Earth. Here goes. Views expressed on this show are those of the individual speakers and should not be attributed to Moms Rising, to this station, or to any news or social media service that may disseminate a recording of this show to the public or to any segment of the public. Boom! 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
1: 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Some 55,000 reel-to-reel tape masters waiting to be heard again. And this is From the Vault, our weekly series that takes that history out of the vault and back on the radio. This week we delve into the complexity of the great American author Mark Twain, but in our usual unconventional way. We have a new discovery from our archive, a 1959 guided tour of Mark Twain's home in Hannibal, Missouri, and a visit with actor Val Kilmer, who is appearing as Mark Twain on stage in his one-man play, Citizen Twain, here in Los Angeles.
2: He was brave enough as a young man to speak out against lunatic injustice, like how the Chinese immigrants were being treated in San Francisco right from the beginning of his career. And very often with humor, and certainly the key to his power to fake out the intellectuals and the basic reading population with the masterpiece of Huck Finn.
1: That was just a teaser of our interview with Val Kilmer coming up later in our program. But first, let's go back to 1959 and visit the childhood home of Mark Twain in Hannibal, Missouri. Our guide is Colin Edwards, who deserves a note of introduction. He was one of the most prolific producers in Pacifica radio broadcast history of the 1950s and 60s. We have over 140 of his programs preserved in our archive. He gave voice to those who at the time were overtly uninvited in commercial media, such as author Jessica Mitford and civil rights leaders Fannie Lou Hamer and Martin Luther King Jr. Colin Edwards took listeners to places like Cuba in 1960 during the Cuban Missile Crisis. He produced a series profiling Californians of Mexican descent in 1963 and covered the Soviet Union invasion of Czechoslovakia in 1968 and many other hot-button issues of the 1960s that no one else was touching. A true innovator of public radio programming. Here is Pacifica's own Colin Edwards taking us to Hannibal, Missouri in the year 1959.
3: This is Colin D. Edwards in Hannibal, Missouri, the boyhood home of Mark Twain, or Samuel Clemens to give him his real name. In fact, we are in the very house where Mark Twain lived from the age of 4 until he was 18, except for a short period when the Clemens family lived in the house over the drugstore across the street. Only a few blocks down the road, you come to the banks of the Mississippi. The music you heard came from the orchestrelle that belonged to Samuel Clemens. It's a massive thing, a sort of piano player type organ, 8 foot high and 6 1/4 feet wide and all polished mahogany. It weighs a ton, literally. Now, with me are two people who are actively concerned in the preservation of the mementos of Samuel Clemens's life and of the places and buildings that formed the settings for such stories as Tom Sawyer and Huckleberry Finn. They are Mrs. Cyrus L. Anderson, who with her husband acts as the curator of the Mark Twain Museum, and Mr. John A. Winkler, the chairman of the Mark Twain Municipal Board that is responsible for the administration of the buildings connected with Mark Twain that are now maintained as memorials to the great writer. Now, this orchestrelle, Mrs. Anderson, did Samuel Clemens really play it himself?
4: Samuel Clemens had the orchestrelle made to his own specifications. He did not play, but he loved music. That's why he had this made so it would play by rolls. It has a roll. You can play it by rolls or by hand.
3: So he operated the piano player type rolls.
4: Rolls, that's right.
3: He chose this instrument to be played when his daughter was
4: He had Albert Bigelow Payne play her favorite pieces when his daughter was taken away after her death on Christmas Eve in 1909.
3: Now, this museum, how long has it been in existence?
4: This museum was opened officially on Mark Twain's birthday, November the 30th, 1937. Mm-hmm. However, we had a small museum in another part of town, and people lived in the boyhood home, would only show 2 or 3 rooms of the home. Someone conceived the idea in 1936 to build a museum onto the home and restore the whole house so it could be seen that way.
3: Now, Mr. Winkler, you are chairman of the municipal board that is responsible for preserving these things. What kind of board is that? Who set it up? And is it a city finance project?
5: Yes, it was created by ordinance in 1936, and there are six members. I'm the chairman of the board, and the city budgets us for a certain amount each year. That's to pay certain expenses, and besides, we receive contributions with which we buy articles to put in the museum or for historic restoration.
6: Oh, yes. Mm-hmm. Some of the buildings preserved from Mark Twain are actually privately run, too, aren't they? Some of them?
5: Only one. Oh. That is the Becky Thatcher House.
6: Mm-hmm. That's across the street from here.
5: That's right across the street from here, yes.
6: Now, before we get to the other buildings in the town that are connected with Mark Twain, perhaps we ought to talk about some of the items that are in the museum that you are responsible for, Mrs. Anderson, that is directly adjacent to this building. What other items do you have of Mark Twain's?
4: Well, we have the cap and gown, his cap and gown. We have his chair.
6: Yes.
4: We have a suit of his. We have a watch. We have some of his hair. And, of course, the orchestrel, which is the mm-hmm. largest
6: which
4: thing
6: we heard,
4: have.
6: Yes. Mm-hmm.
4: And we have a table and on which he had written part of Huckleberry Finn. And, let me see, we have many other items of Mark Twain's. Can you think of anything else, Mr. Winker?
5: Well, his pipe, his corn cob
4: pipe.
5: You can't miss that.
4: And I was trying his typewriter.
5: Yes,
4: he was the first author to hand in a typewritten manuscript. However, the typewriter we have is not the first one that he had. He had one before, but it was such a nuisance, and people asked him so many questions about it that he got rid of it, a contraption, he called it.
6: Yes, I think he also called it this curiosity-breeding little joker.
4: Well, probably so.
6: I also saw a penny-farthing bicycle, what we call a penny-farthing
4: yes,
6: bicycle.
4: Yes, I think you told me that it was called that. I didn't know it. That did not belong to Mark Twain, but it was used at the time of during his life, you know, the type of bicycle they used.
6: I believe he did ride one, didn't he?
4: Oh, yes, he rode one, but not this one.
6: Mm-hmm. I notice white coat there. He seemed to be very fond of white suits.
4: Wore white every time he could possibly wear a white suit, he did.
6: And, of course, connecting with his steamboat days, his days as a steamboat pilot, you have that large pilot wheel.
4: The pilot wheel. Now, of course, that is not the wheel that came off of any ship on which he was a pilot, but it is of the type that he was when he was his pilot.
6: I think you've got a steamboat bell, don't you?
5: Yes, we do. We have a steamboat bell.
6: Right. Well, let's listen to that now.
4: The type of a steamboat bell that was used when he was a steamboat pilot.
6: Perhaps Mr. Winkler would explain the origin of the name Mark Twain now, because that goes back to his piloting days, doesn't it, on the Mississippi?
5: Yes, it meant two fathoms, or safe water, when one was piloting on the Mississippi. Mm-hmm. And he used it the first time when he was writing for the Territorial Enterprise, a reporter, out in Virginia City, Nevada.
6: Yes, that was when he went, I think, for 2 years, 1862, 63, yes, out in
4: California. We still get the paper. We get the paper every week, the Virginia City, Territorial Enterprise.
6: And he went also to San Francisco and then to Hawaii, then the Sandwich Islands.
5: Yes, he did. He wrote letters to the San Francisco Call from the Sandwich Islands. That's how he got to go there. They sent him on this reporting mission.
6: Mm-hmm. Now, I think you also have the school bell that was used here in Hannibal?
4: Yes, would you like to hear
6: mm-hmm.
4: that? Well, this was used in Mark Twain's own school.
6: When he wasn't playing hooky.
4: That's the little kind of a bell I think the teacher used on her desk.
6: Ah, yes.
4: Probably to call the children
6: into
4: to
6: class
4: or something like that.
6: He only went to school until he was 11, didn't he?
4: Yeah, he quit school when he was 12 years old at the time, about 12 years old at the time of his father's death. However, he didn't go to school before that any more than he could help, you know. He was the...
6: Always
4: playing
6: hooky.
4: He liked to play hooky.
6: And yet, despite this, he got honorary degrees from some of the world's
4: best
6: universities.
4: Well, you understand, he said he was not going to let his schooling interfere with his education.
6: Now, of course, from the from one of the university, that is Oxford, he got the cap and gown that you have here. Did you know that when he got his degree at Oxford on that same occasion, Rudyard Kipling also was awarded a doctorate of letters there?
5: Well, I didn't know that. I may have read it, but I've forgotten it. Mm-hmm. He and Rudyard Kipling were mutual admires.
6: Yes. This town we're in now, it's called Hannibal, but in Tom Sawyer and Huckleberry Finn, of course, he called it St. Petersburg.
4: St. Petersburg, that's right.
5: Hannibal is not only St. Petersburg, but it's Esseldorf of the Mysterious Stranger, and Dawson's Landing of Pudd'nhead Wilson, and Hadleyburg of the Man Who Corrupted Hadleyburg. In fact, Mark Twain once said when he was in India, all of me that was me came from a Missouri town on the other side of the globe.
6: He changed the name of St. Petersburg. He also changed the name of the characters that he included in his stories, because many of them were characters from Hannibal itself, weren't they, from his boyhood.
5: Oh, yes. I've seen an unpublished it was a manuscript called Villages of 1845. It's held by the Mark Twain Literary Foundation, and it gives descriptions of various persons in his hometown. He remembered very well their characters and used them as his own later on in his stories and essays.
6: And the character of Tom Sawyer was very much the boyhood of Samuel Clemens himself, wasn't it?
5: Oh, yes, that's right. He said it was, that was himself and a couple of other boys. But I don't know who the other boys were, but we've always thought that it was more Sam Clemens than anybody else.
6: Yes, so many of the incidents actually occurred to him. And it was in this house, in this very room where we're standing now, that a lot of those little incidents occurred to young Sam Clemens.
4: That's right.
6: And he used to creep out of his little bedroom upstairs.
4: Oh, yes, out the back window and jump down on the old shed. Mm-hmm. And Tom Blankenship would come up the alley and meow, and Mr. Winkler can tell you how he meowed.
6: Can you, Mr. Winkler?
7: Meow, meow.
6: And Tom Blankenship was his friend who then became, in his writings, Huckleberry Finn, of course.
5: That's right. That's absolutely right. Many others have claimed that rather dubious honor, but he himself said in his memoirs that Tom Blankenship was the one.
6: And they used to get away from here and steal over on a raft, was it, across to Jackson Island. That is actually an island across the river here, that you can see from here. And the levee they describe is down at the foot of the street here, is it?
5: Yes.
6: His boyhood sweetheart was Laura Hawkins, who lived right across the street here in the house that you own, Mr. Winkler. And she was the original of Becky Thatcher, wasn't she?
5: Yes, that's true. He said that many times, also when they were old, and shortly before he died, he had her come out to visit him out in Stormfield, Redding, Connecticut, and they talked over old times, and then she came back here. She lived a good long life. She died at the age of 93 in 1928.
6: That was 18 years after Mark Twain died.
5: Yes, he died in 1910.
6: Yes, I've seen the house of Becky Thatcher that you have restored, and it's quite an elegant house. So she was the daughter of a judge, was she?
5: No, she wasn't actually the daughter of a judge. She was in the book, but they were on a higher financial level. That is, they had more money than the Clemenses, and were able to have a little bit more elegant furniture and so forth in the house.
6: There were members of his family whom he sort of used in his stories. For instance, his mother came in, didn't she?
4: His mother was Aunt Polly in the Adventures of Tom Sawyer.
6: Yes. And his brothers sister, and sisters?
4: Yes. His sister was Mary Sawyer. His brother was Sid. Mm-hmm. Yes, he used his own family, as I say, along with many of his friends. Yes. Joe Harper was John Briggs. Joe Harper was a lifelong friend of Mark Twain's. The last time he visited here, 1902, he and Joe Harper walked all over these hills and remembered the things they used to do, and some of them weren't very nice things for little boys to do either.
6: Cardiff Hill that he mentions in Tom Sawyer and Huckleberry Finn, that's right over here.
4: That's right. Over at the corner used to be Holiday Hill. Mrs. Holiday used to live on that hill, and she was the widow Douglas in The Adventures of Tom Sawyer. But in his book, he called it Cardiff Hill.
6: And near here now we have Mark Twain's cave, where Mark Twain actually got lost with young
4: Maggie Thatcher, of course. In the book, it's quite exaggerated as to the length of time they were lost, but they were lost for about 2 hours. The cave is about two miles south of Hannibal. And all the young girls and boys used to play at the cave. Of course, now you have to have a guide to go through the cave.
6: And that was where the murderer, Injun Joe, frightened them out of their wits.
4: Mark Twain said in his autobiography, he really couldn't remember whether Injun Joe starved in the cave or out of the cave, but it suited his story to have him starve in the cave. That's the story of Tom Sawyer.
6: Yes. I've read that there was actually an Injun Joe at the period.
4: Oh, yes.
6: Yes, and that he actually had got lost for 3 days in the cave.
4: Yes, but Mark Twain couldn't remember really whether he starved in the cave or out of the cave. But his book just ended better to have him starve in the cave, so that's the way he did it. And he admits that he's not sure.
6: Now, right across the street from here, you have the house where Sam Clemens' father, John Clemens, had his law office.
5: Yes, that's right. It was really more of a justice of the peace office.
6: Mm-hmm. And was it the original location of that house?
5: No, that's not the location. It was down on Bird Street, about two blocks from here, actually. But when we went to restore it, we felt the hot water occasionally came up into it, and then it was so hard to get someone to watch over it, you see.
6: Yes.
5: And if we restored it and put things in it, why, no telling what would happen to them. And so we decided to move it to that location.
6: It was in that house that young Sam Clemens had an experience that rather shook him, and which didn't he base something on that?
5: Well, he used it in a lecture and also wrote about it. And he went there, he said, to sleep one night when he had played hooky from school, and he said he had a delicacy about going home because he knew he'd get thrashed. And he went to sleep in the place. It was dark. And during the night, he woke, and a shaft of moonlight crept across the floor and revealed a human form on the floor, a dead man who had been stabbed and carried in there. And they were going to have an inquest on him the next morning. Of course, he never knew that then. All he knew, there was a dead man on the floor, and he was there with him. So he went out at the window, he said, and took the sash with him. Not that he needed the sash, but it was handier to take it than it was to leave it.
6: And there was another incident where he, as a young boy, saw a dead body, and this was in the drugstore that is also across the street on the corner where they lived for a while, isn't it?
5: That's true. It was Hannibal's first premeditated murder. A man named Smar shot a man named Owsley for insulting him, and they carried Owsley into the drugstore to try to take care of him. There were two doctors there, but he died within half an hour, and Sam Clemens, the little boy, stood there and watched him die, along with the other villagers who had crowded around in the House of the Pilasters, as we call it. You see, it's a Greek Revival building, that's why, with imitation wooden pilasters on. Well, he used that later as the basis for an incident in Huckleberry Finn, where Colonel Sherburne shot a man named Boggs in an Arkansas town. You see, he'd move his locations wherever he wished. He always had Hannibal, though, for a background.
4: They had lost their little home through financial difficulties at one time and moved in two rooms over in the house over the drugstore.
6: Yes.
4: And that is where John Marshall Clemens died. To live there, Mrs. Clemens boarded the people who owned the place. But after his death, after the father's death, through the help of relatives, they regained their little home and came back here to live.
6: But his father's death caused young Sam Clemens to give up his schooling.
4: Oh, yes, he gave up his schooling then, to say he didn't go to school anymore and he could help anyway, but he quit entirely then at 12 years old.
6: And he went into the printing business,
4: did he?
6: He
4: was what they call a printer's devil.
6: Yes.
4: I think it's setting type, that sort of work.
5: Well, he was a printer's devil to start with. That's an apprentice printer. That's what they call an apprentice printer. Yes, and later he became a full-fledged journeyman printer and set a clean stick of type.

0: Any particular period in recent years?
1: Oh, I think every year it's the...
0: Growing?
1: In fact, considering the only way we have to know is the people who come through our museum and through the home, and every year it's... This is the biggest year, I'm sure, that we will have ever had. Last year, up to last year, it was bigger than the year before,
0: yes.
1: And that's the way it has been running for several years.
0: Do you have any idea of how many people...
1: Last year we had, I believe it was 172,000.
0: My word.
1: And now we are running over 1,000 a day.
0: I should think that Hal Holbrook's portrayal on the stage of Mark Twain reading from his works so wonderfully well and mimicking his mannerisms and voice will also contribute to the revival of interest.
1: Oh, I have no idea but what it would. Hal Holbrook was here, and everybody was very interested in seeing him. Of course, he was dressed as Mark Twain. And
0: Hannibal today is very much Mark Twain's town.
1: Hannibal will always be a part of Mark Twain, as Mark Twain was always a part of Hannibal.
0: Well, I thank you very much, Mrs. Anderson and Mr. Winkler.
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0: lost. We'll never get out now.
1: Well, that's how Becky Thatcher will have sounded when she was lost with Tom Sawyer. For we are inside the very cave where young Mark Twain, real name Sam Clemens, got lost with his little friend Laura Hawkins, who was the original of his heroine, Becky Thatcher, in the book Tom Sawyer. Now with me is Mr. Archie Cameron, whose family owns and operates this cave as a tourist attraction here in Hannibal, Missouri, the boyhood home of Mark Twain, Samuel Clemens. Mr. Cameron, how large is this cave, really?
2: Well, there's several miles of it altogether. The tourist route is about a half a mile.
1: Mm-hmm.
2: We have electric lights on this half-mile tourist route. This has a good many branches to it, and it's a cave that you can really get lost in, but there used to be a good many young folks explored, and they, after coming in a number of times, most of them could find their way around, and we've had a good many get lost, but none permanently, and a lot of them have learned to explore and find their way about pretty well. However, we don't have as many exploring on their own now as we used to. But the same thing that has happened to a good many that happened to Mark Twain, but nobody could put it in words like he did. And we think there's more caves in this area that haven't been discovered yet, but will probably be found in the future.
1: When was the cave first discovered? Was it during Sam Clemens' boyhood?
2: Well, it was a little bit before his time. It was discovered 1820 by a hunter named Jack Sims. He lived about 7 miles southwest of here on Salt River, and he was hunting in this valley, and his dogs chased a fox in the opening, which we still call the Discovery Entrance. And that's the way it was found. Mark Twain came in that same entrance. Later on, the present entrance was constructed. The cave is natural and hasn't been changed except the electric lights installed and some of the walkways smoothed up. But it was carved out by an underground stream millions of years ago. Most of them think the Mississippi Valley was an inland sea when the cave was carved out. And there's a cave in the hill across the valley that's nearly as large as a Mark Twain. But it wasn't discovered till 1925.
1: You mentioned that the Mississippi, which is very near here, was perhaps a big inland sea at one time. Do you see any signs of fossils of fish?
2: Yes, sir.

0: I'm not a college man, and I don't know very much about geology, but the Burlington limestone, which is on top the limestone that the cave's in, has a number of fossils in it. There's been several geology classes that have gone through scrap rock and some of the quarries in this area, and they find, well, one is called crinoid, and then they found one of a little starfish about an inch in diameter. In fact, they found several other...
1: But none in the cave itself?
0: In the cave itself, we have seen what looks like fossils of plants, but I don't believe they have found any of marine life in this particular kind of limestone. The limestone that the cave is in is known as Louisiana limestone from Louisiana, Missouri. It's on top of the strata. That's 25 miles down the Mississippi. It is also used for lithographing, and that's another name for it, lithographic limestone. It's in layers, and it's a yellow color. This cave has been known since 1820. Mark Twain was born 1835, and they moved to 1835, and when he was 4 years old, the family moved to Hannibal, and he lived here till he was about 18, and probably from the time he was 10 or 11 years old on until he was grown, he explored the cave quite a lot. They said he was lost in it a number of times, and he based the story of Tom Sawyer on his own experiences. Uh-huh. He himself was really Tom Sawyer, although he says in his book that Tom Sawyer was a composite character of three boys he knew. Uh-huh. That's in his autobiography. The boy that was Huckleberry Finn, his real name was Tom Blankenship. He became a lawyer out in Montana and made a fair success of life. And, of course, Mark Twain became one of the greatest writers that has ever lived. He left Hannibal when he was about 18, but his mother and older brother lived here for a good many years, here and up in Keokuk and Muscatine, Iowa. And he came back on visits, the last time in 1902. He died in 1910 at the age of 75 and has one daughter living yet. She's over 80 years old now. She was an opera singer when she was young. She visited Hannibal the last time in 1935 during the centennial of Mark Twain's life. They had quite a lot going on that year. They had a pageant of 1,100 people in it, and they put it on a 200-foot stage on the athletic field of the high school.
1: Now, in the story, Tom Sawyer and Becky Thatcher were supposed to be lost for over 3 days. But in actual life, Sam Clemens and Laura Hawkins were only lost for a few hours, isn't that right?
0: That's right, yes, sir. In fact, they say Sam was lost a number of times, most of the time with boys, but the two of them were lost on one occasion, very similar to the one in the story, mm-hmm. but not as long as in the story.
1: Now, there was a character, a real character, Injun Joe, in this community at the time, and he also was lost in the cave, wasn't he?
0: Yes, in Mark Twain's autobiography, he said Injun Joe didn't actually die in the cave, but he was lost in it and lived on bats. And there really was this half-breed Indian who was the character of in the Tom Sawyer story.
1: Other people have of note or fame have hidden out here. I believe Jesse James is one of the characters who's supposed to have used the cave as a hideout.
0: Yes, sir. The temperature of the cave is constant, feels quite cool in summertime, but in winter it's warm. And the cave was used to camp in by travelers in early days quite a bit. And they claim Jesse James and some of his men hid in the cave for several days in 1879. And they thought they were passing through from their home in the western part of the state. And they said people in the neighborhood saw or identified these men by photographs. It wasn't known who they were until several days later.
1: Mm-hmm. It's also used by some escaping slaves in the south trying to get to the north, I understand.
0: Yes, sir. They say that during the time of the Civil War, a number of Negroes hid in the cave, waiting probably for nighttime to slip across the Mississippi, where if they got over in Illinois, they were free, mm-hmm. While Missouri was still a slave state. And they said a number of them were concealed in the cave until they had an opportunity to slip across the Mississippi.
1: Well, Mr. Cameron, thank you very much.

0: That was Colin Edwards giving us a guided tour of Mark Twain's home in Hannibal, Missouri, back in 1959. Now fast forward to today, and now we have a veteran film actor, Val Kilmer, who returns to his live theater roots to bring us Citizen Twain, a play conceived of and performed by Kilmer as Mark Twain. From the Vault, co-producer Mark Torres and I had the chance to sit down with Kilmer here in Los Angeles and talk about Twain and the development of the play and a proposed film project.
1: My premise is that Mark Twain is dead and that he knows it, which he wrote about quite humorously. Like most subjects, he's pretty funny about death. You know, now I'm dead, so I'll tell you what I really think. And it's just a really attractive premise, too, to sort of take away the fear of passing.
0: Twain's text, and it's so voluminous, is that, you know, there, you could do dozens of one-man shows of Twain's, and they'll all be completely unique. So what does distinguish the work that you've been developing yourself with a whole piece or any other piece that might have come down the way?
1: What I think, I haven't confirmed this yet with Hal, we've met about me doing the play, and I make a joke about it because it is, you know, there's nothing he doesn't know about Twain, and I said, well, you know, you heard I'm doing this show? He goes, yeah, sure, have at it. Just don't do my stuff, which kind of means, you know, do Lincoln or something. Because, I mean, he's got 13 or 15 shows, I've heard.
0: Right, because he uses a lot of the text in and out and almost improvises with it.
1: Yes, exactly what makes this show really fresh, I'm sure, experience for him and therefore the audience, is he's really feeling out the audience, and he's got these cards with 20 or so stories, and he just decides where he'll go. But it's 100% Twain, as if Twain was doing a lecture in somewhere around, you know, the last couple of years of his life. And what I'm doing is to try to give a, maybe you could say, a more theatrical approach to revealing what's contemporary about Twain, rather than just to read it faithfully. I'm looking for ways that are my own personal beliefs about America, what makes us great. Obviously, I don't intend to dishonor Twain, but it's also what I believe he would be thinking now, 100 years later. Some points, sadly, we haven't moved on much from the crazy, insane greed of the gold rush. It's almost impossible to comprehend completely how amazing and dynamic our government is, that these forefathers came up with a yearning. It's an articulation of a poetic notion to say everybody has the same shot. So one of Twain's poets is, well, that's nice, but we haven't been the United States for a day then.
0: Right now, audiences are dealing with the emotion of the Trayvon Martin case nationally. In coming, it's not so much does Twain answer any questions or the emotion, but what would an audience be impacted by what Twain has to say in coming to the audience with the emotion of a Trayvon Martin situation?
1: Well, it's what he lived with every day. So I hope I get across by example through his storytelling prowess and just how much fun he has with people, to calm down a little about someone being different. It's not bad. It is the foundation of our country. And I think it's all fear, right? We're so afraid now of reality, of actually becoming the United States.
0: We're talking with Val Kilmer, who has written and performed a new show called Citizen Twain, a long-going development of an artistic piece. How long have you been developing, or how has it changed?
1: The movie I've been working on for 7 years, called Mark Twain and Mary Baker Eddy. And the play doesn't have to do with Mary Baker Eddy. He just references her a couple of times as a writer. He wrote a book called Christian Science, which is, in my opinion, his worst book.
0: You know, in the play, you have a Q&A after it, and if this just is part of the workshop when you do a Q&A with an audience, or if you take Citizen Kane on further, say, or Citizen Twain, I said Citizen Kane, didn't I? So what do you intend with the Q&A, you know, as you sort of, do you talk to the audience as Twain, you know, to break the fourth wall, or what?
1: Yeah, now I'm doing, because I don't know when to stop, I guess. I've got an idea to, because there's 7 or 8 characters through Twain that they play on stage, Huck Finn and Tom Sawyer and Aunt Polly and Jim and a bunch of people. So I got into my head an idea of when I'm, because of the time constraints and wanting to keep it a nice evening out so you get home early. It's sort of standard stand-up, you know, in between 1 hour and 10 minutes, 1 hour and 20, the show. But then the encore, I just, one night, just to move things along, I asked my makeup man to just take off the makeup on stage. So my brother was at the show, he goes, oh, you have to do that every night, it's really satisfying. And then Tony Ticone, who runs the Berkeley Rep, said, well, you have to script that. And I said, he goes, oh, yeah, that's fantastic. That's a great idea. And so then I got into idea of I actually do a couple more characters in and out of a couple of questions. But it's sort of just that strange world of being dramatized, of taking off the character, but also just being somebody else. It's just hard to imagine being that positive. But it's something that Twain had too, from coming from a dirt floor. And I mean, imagine, when I think about the things that were bothering me a lot when I was 11. But working, I mean, when he says work, he just goes on about, I don't like work, even when another person does it. I had to work. His father took him out of school when he was 11 years old. Till he was 21, he worked. And he finally got a job as a reporter in San Francisco. He says, I didn't want to do it, but I couldn't find honest employment. So off he goes, and then once he did this gig coming back from being a correspondent in the Sandwich Islands, then when he's lecturing, he says I never did a lick of work since, you know. He just, you know, and that's part of his point too. This what's his name, great teacher and philosopher about myths,
2: Man of a Thousand,
1: Campbell's Follow Your Bliss concept. That's Twain too. He's just find something you love to do so well, someone will give you money for it, and then you're away. And you know that it's kind of at the heart of America too. We don't, needless to say, obligate ourselves to any rules or history. And the clearer we are about, also as he is, has some real humility about his pretensions, but also making an honest application. He just put in the time to be great. I can't remember, I think the hiatus is something like 8 years from when he started Huck Finn. But he just kept looking at it and it just wasn't good enough. Or it was trying to do something else. It wasn't this confession or challenge which could have ruined him. I mean, it was banned. The next step is, you know, to being treated like an outlaw. And it could have gone that. It could have been that extreme.
0: Here's a leading question. So the piece, how would it adapt to radio as a radio piece?
1: You know, that it's how he wrote. He would write in the morning and then get together with his girls, his family, and his wife, and he'd read to them. And if they didn't like it, like I was saying, you know, if they started knitting or someone got up, like my kids have done during, oh, watch this movie I'm in, and they just get up and walk away. Because I'm dead, it affords me this ability to make contemporary jokes, and I don't really go anywhere with it, with the material, except I'll change things. Like in the encore, Twain says, you know, I'm 70, that's old enough. After that, there's too much risk. But I say 170, or he said I've been an author for 30 years and an ass for 50. It's no harm to be an ass if you're content to bray. Some people would hold that there's no difference between a man and a jackass. But this wrongs the jackass. So the idea is to be present in the room, but Twain kind of forgets that he's dead. So sometimes he gets impressions about the modern world, but then he goes into, like we all do, we don't think we're, you know, if someone says what to do this weekend, you never say, oh, I was living in the past, 100%.
2: Right.
1: Can't make sense of my life, so I was daydreaming about when I was happy when I was 30. You just don't say that. You say, I don't know, kind of goofy, you know. But we do live in our minds, and that's a big point that he never quite understood. I actually asked the editors about this at the Bancroft Library, and maybe it's a new way of thinking about his autobiography, but I love James Joyce, and it seems that James Joyce perfected in Ulysses what Twain was trying to do with his autobiography, that he was trying to, he never quite could say this, so he never could or convince anyone it was a good idea, like his editor who just thought he'd lost his mind. He wanted to write about what was happening in the stream of consciousness, how he thinks. He wanted to give you an example of how random his brain worked, but then also to have a historical context, which is how we live. We're all in L.A., which is being L.A. without us, so we're interacting with this building and this place.
0: And all the trucks growing by.
1: Yeah, biologically. And so he was trying to do that, that then got perfected in Bloom and Ulysses. So it's a really exciting, I hope in a while, a year or two, I hope the play can get clear about encapsulating that. Like right now, I've had a couple friends work on it, and they're trying to make it make more sense, which I look at it and I say, yeah, that might be, but I'm really happy that you're kind of in the soup of his eclectic brain.
0: So you have people working on the play script and sort of developing it and tightening it and writing the playbook, but then you're also using it to inform a film script as well.
1: Yeah, I'm learning about the character, but I'm not really, I wanted to keep away from Mrs. Eddy and the subject of this movie, which is really God, even though there's a fair amount of God in the story. On the play, it's nothing to do with Christian Science or his interest in it, but it is attempting to make some sense out of consciousness, and that again, that what I'd like to have it be more specific. He often would say, "Well, I'm preaching. I'm only preaching now because I'm dead." So I would never say these things in real life, which he wrote. You know, it sounds like I'm writing that to make the evening work, but this is all kind of based on this concept of pursuing, maybe articulating someone's soul rather than just their life story.
0: Also, one of the things that we do with our archive and preserving, we have 55,000 reel-to-reel tapes that go back to 1949 that we do grants for the NEA and the Grammy Foundation and the National Archives to preserve and digitize them, mostly from the Civil Rights Movement. We have the original recording of Ginsberg reading Howell, 1956. So some really unique James Baldwin and James Joyce readings from early on in the 50s. So we'd go on the air one day a year to raise money for the preservation. So we call it the Campus Campaign. So from the vault, we take the educational recordings, put them in curricula, and then we call it the Campus Campaign, where people donate to us, and then we send a copy of the gift to a school library. So right now we have, like, our collection is going up on, a server for students of UC Berkeley, things like that. So this episode with the Mark Twain tour and your interview will be part of that Campus Campaign. So next year we'll be pitching it to be donated to schools around the country.
1: Great. Yeah, I think that what I also ultimately aiming to do with this kind of character study, seeing Twain in a bit more personally than just a formal kind of presentation like how Holbrooke did of his, from a lecture position, which would be that he specifically wouldn't be personal about his own shortcomings. He might mention it, and with, always with a lot of humor, he did talk about his own folly. Not much as the actual tragic stuff about being an idiot businessman or just being greedy. You know, he had the most lively, attractive social life and home in Connecticut and blew it. Blew all his money and had to go out on tour again. I hadn't realized it till this moment, so I'm speculating. But like my dad would occasionally talk about a kind of God that he didn't really believe in. I just thought, oh, that's heredity. He's talking this stuff he's learned from his grandfather. This Baptist, fire and brimstone, dark Jehovah. Because my dad didn't live like that. He didn't think that way. And so I'm kind of thinking through those things where some of Mrs. Eddy's concepts too about just how, I guess in her terminology, you see, like how real the claim is. It's not really real. Like heredity is just an idea. It's a suggestion. Like that's what they say about hypnotism. Like someone can't hypnotize you. They can suggest something, and if you accept it, then you think that's real. And I think there's a lot of hypnotism going on now. And so Twain's kind of reconciling these thoughts that are, he's really progressed past that Jehovah God, but then stuff comes, like he rails on God now in the play, which I hadn't done until this weekend. It's the worst about trying to edit him. Because I go and I'll cut out this paragraph. I go, what was that one thing he said about Congress? And then I go in and then I add four paragraphs because I read the next. So I actually have stopped reading him now because it just doesn't, I won't finish the play ever. So, but I went in to look for this one concept, totally unrelated, and I found this dark, dark, where it's just cussing God out. He's lost his daughter, and at one point he says that, you know, all God never does a kindness. All of this, that he gives you a wife and children to love, and then he rips your palpitating heart out and slaps you in the face with it. You know, it's just as dark as Lear ever got, and yeah. it's so real to him in that moment, and then he kind of wakes up from it in the play and apologizes. Oh, I just didn't mean that.
0: Now, when you talk about the play being about not only because of his text there's race involved, but the play's about God and about his spirituality and his connection or disconnection with God. Even in our times today, and when we talk about the importance of Twain, I think he's always important, but particularly now with Christian fundamentalism and the right wing in, you know, sort of taking seed in our government again, it certainly makes me want to see the play more to be able to reflect through Twain my own feelings about what's going on now.
1: Every hour, you know, he asks the audience, I'm just so embarrassed to admit this. I wrote it, and he asked the audience to do it. What's the most important question in the day? What's the most important question? What's the most important word? So, you know, it changes. It should change. It should grow. But if you don't make an application to what really matters, there's no one to blame but you. So he just to start with the idea, like, you know, it's not a fake idea as not what your country can do for you, but what you can do for your country. We don't live like this chasm. But it's easy to form an opinion when you hear madness in rhetoric. I mean, it is, in my opinion, criminal to liken our president to Hitler because he's good at public speaking. Is there another reason? You know, that became an okay story to tell the planet?
0: Right. And I'm still angry at the Arizona senator who like put her finger in his face out of the plane. You're the governor. I couldn't even feel my father saying, how dare she insult the office of the president?
1: Well, you know, when I was a kid, a really important woman in my life, a very conservative, and she would just say, well, you've got to support the presidency. He happened to be a conservative president. And I said, okay, I don't understand that because it's the guy and he's wrong. She's like, there is a place that's appropriate where we have to work together. And obviously you hear from real conservatives, like the real guys that are doing the real work in there in government, not posturing as if they are, how bad it is to because you can't move, and then you force. Basically, we all know what that really is. Either side, liberal or conservative, is opportunism and greed. If you play on people's weaknesses and fears, guys that do that, that are in business, make more money. So we're all getting fooled. But this is the real thing that is such an hour-to-hour inspiration with Twain is, yeah, that happens all the time. So enjoy how goofy we are. Just take the other guy's argument like we're in school again and doing a debate. You're going to start laughing. And then also you realize, you never convince the other guy by telling them how wrong they are. You can't. How did Twain do it? He told a story so well that you had to laugh at your own ability to discount a human being's right to exist. He says nigger 220 times. It's so easy to do, which is so terrifying. It's so easy for us to, like, look what Germany had to go through from the 30s on, to believe an absolute lie about their own Jewish neighbors. It just became normal. And then people kind of did that all of a sudden. When real, true horror had taken place, it was too late. And people then thought, oh, well, there's a larger priority. Well, it never lasts. That's a great Gandhi, I'm thinking of the movie, but he certainly said it in a thousand different ways in life. But in the film, because it ends with it, where he says, just think, throughout human history, sometimes evil, makes a great show, but love always wins. Really is true. So that's the Twain part about it too. It's really a love story. Just we can cool it a little bit and practice a little bit of patience and empathy. And this is really true that I get from Twain. We lack nothing. The United States lacks nothing to do it. So I still respond. I react. I guess because I'm still careless in how I'm, building my day or what I listen to as real, but we have no opposition. I got to a small hand in helping Gorbachev come to talk in Santa Fe, where I live, a couple of years back, and he asked the audience, "Do you really want to be the world police?" And I sat there thinking, did we ever say that? Did we? I don't remember saying that we want to be the world police. And he goes, yes, in case you're asking yourself, yes, that's what you're saying to everyone. We want to be the world, because you can have that job. Is that what you want?
0: It doesn't even go back to Manifest Destiny, which shows up in Twain's writing.
1: Yeah, that his basic observation, which is sadly true, is that the greed that gripped us from the gold rush is going right up to Wall Street a couple of years back. It's a straight line.
0: Right. Even the Occupy movement could probably harken back. And with the price of gold right now, it's extraordinary.
1: There's a whole, from before our days of becoming the United States, of people just going out to the streets, or some 70 revolutions while the Continental Congress was
2: right.
1: taking place. If you need bread, you get real serious real fast. And those times will come again if we can't practice some restraint and some long-term thinking. That's another thing that Twain, I think, understood. It's impossible to imagine the Civil War not taking place. It's also too hard to imagine how it could take place so quickly. The lunatic, the folly of the hubris of, you see all this glory and some abstract concept of manners from the South could lead to kind of appropriate warring over this one idea. No, we're going to mow you down to the ground. Like, there's no other way to win either. And then they had a genius, where they did remarkably well with so little, but there was never a fight. I mean, what did they really think was going to happen? And in many ways, we're the same. Like, what if, as long as we let, like today, we've allowed the greatest theft in all of civilization to take place, the greatest number. And not and per capita. So we've just allowed more thieves to steal more than ever. And it's okay with us.
0: And we do the shrug just like the other societies.
1: I like to think I'm doing all that I can do, but
2: right.
0: But it still happens. Same here. It's like I'm as green. My carbon print is low.
1: What are we really accepting? We're accepting that they're smarter than us. I guess that's what I think. Well, it would just be too hard to catch them. All the names are written down. The actual guys running the companies that said, "Yeah, come, let's put it all together and see how far we can get." There was apparently a dinner where a bunch of these wildcatters that had organized some of these thefts, where they were kind of trying to, almost like a Last Supper, where they were seeing what the plan would be and how much it would cost the companies to...
0: It's like a meeting of the out of the Godfather, almost, right?
3: If he were around today, would he be able to circumvent the Rush Limbaughs and the Fox Newses, or would he be an easy target like a Michael Moore? Where he's funny, but they're after him.
1: Yeah, I think he did both and took those chances, and I think that sophisticated comedians like Jon Stewart are, I think they have, I think Jon and just a couple of guys have this position now that's very Twain-like, where they've managed to get, like, people going, well, it's pretty funny. Even, some of these guys you can sort of feel they're not exactly playing ball, because then they would be betraying their audience. But guys like O'Reilly come onto the show where, or who's the guy that's off the air now?
3: Beck?
1: Yeah. Glenn Beck said, "I'm a rodeo clown." At one point was probably regrets it, but he said, I'm not going to make $30 million a year. They're letting me. What he is saying is that if he wouldn't make any money at it, he would tell a different story. That's what I think is clear. And I think Twain would probably, I think he'd be on an internet show trying to do a pretty radical right to try to just be honest and compelling. I guess what we all thought the OWN network would be.
0: And that does it for this week's program. We'd like to thank the Evolutionary Media Group for helping us connect with Val Kilmer. 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And of course, we'd like to thank Mr. Val Kilmer for joining us here on From the Vault this week. The program is written and produced by Mark Torres and Brian DeShazer. We'd like to shout out to the memory of Colin Edwards, who brought us that 1959 piece. The series is executive produced by the Pacifica Radio Archives, and I've also been your host, Brian DeShazer. 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
2: There are going to be more people in prison. There is going to be a lot of overcrowding. Australia is being Americanized. I see independent media as a weapon. It's a weapon for change.

0: 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Their shows are produced in the studios of 3CR Community Radio in Melbourne, which recently celebrated 50 years on air. This episode's guest, Marissa Sposaro, has produced at that station for 25 years. She currently hosts the Doin' Time Show about issues faced by prisoners in Australia's criminal justice system and migration detention centers. The interviewer for Accent of Women uses the on-air name Zoe.
1: Thank you so much for your time. My first question, what was your motivation for becoming a radio producer?
2: Well, that really goes back many years. As a little girl, I was very much an activist and a feminist as well. I come from an ethnic background and my parents were migrants and they came out from Italy. And as a child also who was blind, I didn't have many opportunities growing up to read about activist things, and I didn't really have a lot of books to read, and I was always very frustrated and very upset because a lot of the books that they had at that time was Mills and Boone's romances, which I really am not into, and very conservative, paternalistic Australian authors, which it has its place, but I didn't have any access to a lot of books. So as I got older, I became more and more rebellious and I got into punk and metal, and I spent a lot of my teenage years and also as an adult and even now going to shows. Punk and metal is actually very important to me because it looks at a lot of alternative viewpoints, and It's quite important. I suppose the reason why I'm being a little bit long-winded is I need to explain to you a little bit about my background so that you can see where I'm coming from. So really, my passion for radio actually came from information deprivation. And information deprivation for people with disabilities, people with print disabilities such as myself, is a very horrible feeling when you're not able to read what you want to read. So when I was in my 20s, I actually got into forest blockading in East Gippsland, and got involved quite a lot with environmental campaigns around that. And I met a lot of really amazing people through that and learnt a lot about what was happening with the forests. And that was my starting point. And then I ended up getting a volunteer reader from the, back then it was known as the Victorian Institute for the Blind, and now it's known as Vision Australia. And this particular reader knew a lot about 3CR, and it was actually, Canopy is a wonderful activist and has done a lot of work, in activism. I don't think he'd mind me talking about this. And he was instrumental in actually helping me get involved with 3CR. And he said, look, go to 3CR. This will solve all your problems. And so at that time, I had a an old radio that I had. I was living in a little apartment in Paran. I was living in squalor, basically, because I couldn't afford too much at that time. And I had a radio and I listened to 3CR, and it made me so happy to listen to all the Aboriginal voices and the music, the wonderful Aboriginal bands like, Wurrumpi Band and, No Fixed Address back at that time. They used to perform at a place called the Old Greek Theatre in Richmond, and I used to love to go and see bands there. And I learnt a lot about all the different campaigns that were happening out of 3CR, and I was so excited. I mean, as you can imagine, if you're not able to read what you want to read, and then all of a sudden to have this whole new world opening up for me, because I felt like that I never fitted in anywhere. And being able to listen to 3CR helped me to get in touch with other marginalised communities, and it was just quite really fantastic that I was able to hear a lot of stuff about the environment, about oppression, about anti-fascism, about disability justice, about sovereignty, about what was happening with the mining at Jabiluka, all of those things. And so out of 3CR, I was actually able to, you know, I continued the forest blockading. I heard about the forest blockading actually through a gig that I went to, and it was all connected. Yeah. But, you know, I suppose I just wanted to tell you that the information that I was seeking helped me to work out who I really am, because I started to feel like I didn't belong anywhere. And having 3CR was a wonderful resource for me to say, okay, you know what? There are other people that see me, that understand about activism. There are people that understand about the world and, you know, the fact that we can make a difference.
1: Wonderful. Thank you. Why are First Nation issues and criminal justice system important for you?
2: I'm not even sure. I suppose I spent a lot of time in far north Queensland at one stage. Yeah. I hitchhiked actually around Queensland and had a look at a lot of beautiful places. Pardon the pun.
1: Yeah.
2: I connected a lot with Aboriginal communities over there, particularly the women. And I would hold hands with these women and we would collect shells on the beach and talk. And to me, that was just an introduction for me. And it just happened spontaneously. I would have people coming up to me at the beach and in the street and would want to hold my hand and take me to collect the shells or to sit and talk. And I learnt a lot about genocide and stolen land through connecting with the women in Queensland. And I keep in touch with some of them, but not many. So that was my introduction. And then Robbie Thorpe was actually a great influence in my life and still is, but back then even more so. And I would actually, hassle all the producers at the station. This was before I actually did my training, and I would say, hey, let me come in. I want to talk. And I would go in, and I suppose it was a bit forward of me really, but I really wanted to know. And I would say, well, look, I can't read what's going on. I really want to hear what's happening. And so I don't know how it happened, but I just started having connections with elders, and it just happened very organically. And to me, I just have a passion for it. I'm just really angry about it. I'm really angry about the fact that they're stolen generation and that children are taken away. Like, you know, even Uncle Jack has passed away now, and I'm still grieving about that. Uncle Jack, Uncle Sam Watson, Uncle Ray Jackson, that I would meet a lot of these elders at forums or even in Fitzroy. Like sometimes I'd be walking around Fitzroy with my cane, and they would say, what are you doing? You know, are you lost? Can we help you? And you're safe here, sister, you know, and they would take me, because I get lost a lot when I'm walking. And so they would maybe help me get to 3CR or help me, you know, find what I was looking for. And then in listening to all the shows about genocide and about what was going on, I felt like it was really important that everything goes back to colonization. Everything goes back to the children being taken away. And of course, listening to Archie Roach, listening to Ruby Hunter, taking note of what's happening around me. That's how I actually got my passion. And honestly, I don't even know how it's happened, but it's something that I feel, I have a lot of anger about it. And the anger that I feel is released when I do a show. When I take a break during summer programming, I'm very difficult to live with, because that anger that I have overflows mm-hmm. and I can't do anything. And so when I do a show and when I do an interview with an Aboriginal elder or with a young person or with someone who's a woman who's been to prison and I looked at lived experience of prison or deaths in custody, because I believe it's really important to build the movement to stop Aboriginal deaths in custody. When I do that, I feel better.
1: For 25 years, you have produced this show, consistently engaging with First Nations community, from elders and youth to disability activists. What is the source of your passion? Where does this passion come from?
2: I did work in a women's prison at one stage, and that was through Darabin Legal Community Centre. That was many years ago.
1: Yeah.
2: And I lived in America for a little while, and I worked quite a lot with the Black Panthers and
1: yeah.
2: did a little bit of work around campaigning for the release of Mamie Abu-Jamal, who's a political prisoner over there. And being in Anarchist Black Cross Melbourne for quite a long time, I developed a lot of passion as well, particularly for First Nations communities when we did a lot of interviews for the Bulletin. It's really hard to explain because it's crazy. Like, I don't even know why I've even got this passion. But all I know is that sometimes even when I'm sitting watching something about Stolen Generation, there was one time I actually nearly fainted in the room, and I didn't even know why I was so upset, and I started crying, and I actually had to be taken out and given a glass of water. Uncle Ray was with me, and he was saying, "What's wrong? What's wrong?" And I just didn't. I was so upset at what was happening. They were talking about a woman whose children had been taken away, and she was living on the mission. And I don't know why I was so upset. I just could not stop crying. That was only one time that ever happened. In answer to your question, I don't even know why. I'm not Aboriginal, but I'm very angry about it. I'm furious. And mm-hmm. so having that constructive, stuff that I can do with interviews is important to me. Mm-hmm. Probably sounds silly, doesn't it? It's, I suppose what I'm saying is it releases a lot of anger for me. Anger has to be done properly, you know?
1: Yeah.
0: On Wings, you're listening to an interview first aired in the Australian community radio series Accent of Women. The guest, Marissa Sposaro, has been a producer for 3CR Community Radio in Melbourne for 25 years. She now hosts the Doin Time Show.
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4: Welcome to a place where private business profit from a captive labour force, yet pennies are spent on medical services to a population in which the Indigenous, the poor and the mentally ill are overrepresented. 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Welcome to prison.
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0: That was a clip from the introduction of the Doin Time Show, hosted by Marissa Sposaro. Here's more of Zoe's interview of Marissa.
1: We know First Nation people are increasingly overrepresented in the criminal justice system.
2: Correct.
1: The same is true for people with disabilities. Do we understand why this overrepresentation occurs?
2: Look, there are many, many reasons why that is, and I have to be honest with you, disability is not my main skill, and I do a lot of my research primarily focuses on deaths in custody and prisons, but I have done quite a few things about disability in the criminal justice system, and the fact is that you've got people with disabilities that are in there because they get taken advantage of when the police arrest them. You know, if you've got someone with intellectual disability and you've got someone also that only has English as their second language, that's a double whammy. That's something that is very, very difficult.
1: Mm. For example, if someone has got hearing impairment, and it's common among some First Nations people, what happens when someone is arrested? Do they know that, for example, somebody is facing the police? Do they know that this person has got hearing impairment?
2: No, that's the problem. That a lot of the police, a lot of the time, don't know. And there's no education. There's no training. There's no education. But you've also got, you've got racial profiling as well. And that's something else that I really concentrate on this show as well, about racial profiling. And you've got discrimination as well. You've got discrimination against people with disability. This is all part of oppression under capitalism. That you've got a scenario, and there, I've got a few podcasts actually on the Do and Time show looking at, First Nations people with disability and the criminal justice system. And there are lots of hearing impaired and a whole range of disability that have been in remand for a long time, and they don't get a fair trial.
1: I don't know how we convince people that people with disability need help to understand the justice system, or to understand, to, because you have to explain, if someone has got hearing impairment, you have to explain, for example, you have to explain them about justice system, or...
2: Yeah, sure.
1: Yeah.
2: Oh, I see what you mean. Yeah, yeah. Which touched on my point before about education, that it's things are not explained to them, the procedures, the protocol.
1: Exactly.
2: It's not explained. And that could very well be unintentional, or it could be done on purpose as part of weaponizing First Nations people, for example, and weaponizing that disability. And it is a form of oppression, because there's really nothing available, and there's a lot of violation of human rights.
1: Mm-hmm. Yeah. Yeah, thanks for clarifying this one. Yeah. So, Marisa, you have done a lot of work on First Nation justice. How do you look after yourself regarding your mental health? What do you do when you rest?
2: Well, I think an example of that was when I mentioned that I was really upset that time when I was watching the video about Stolen Generation and how I got really upset. I think what I like to do is talk to other people about it. And to me, self-care is really more about getting it all out and not bottling everything up. And you know what? I like to have a glass of wine for dinner.
1: Yeah. Yeah.
2: It's always good to let your hair down. It's really important for me to be with others that understand about First Nations justice. To me, that's self-care, because you don't have to play a role. You don't have to educate people. When you're in the workplace and it's mainstream, you can't talk about things like that. And I love walking my dog. I have a massive dog at home. She's an Akita, and she's a beautiful companion for me. She's not a guide dog, but I love walking with her. And to me, that's one of the most wonderful things that I enjoy doing.
1: Good, because of the work you do, it's very important. And you have done this work for 25 years. You are doing with passion and enthusiasm. So... yeah, you need to look after yourself. Is there anything else you want to mention?
2: I think what I really want to say about the show is that it's not just about Aboriginal deaths in custody. It's also about women in prison, refugees and asylum seekers. And I do a lot of interviews also about, so I interview everybody. So it's not just about First Nations justice, although that is something

0: So I need to prepare for that. I do a show on Uncle Ray Jackson, who is an amazing Aboriginal warrior and activist. And I honour that anniversary, and I interview his daughter, and I interview his friends and his workmates and his and activists that have loved him. And also I do a lot of work with about Uncle Sam Watson as well, who was from Queensland, and he passed away as well. So these are just two examples of what I do. That and TJ Hickey, of course, do a lot of work on the TJ Hickey campaign. And so yeah, it's about honouring the dead as well as the living, because the dead obviously can't speak for themselves. And in the same way that the Aboriginal deaths in custody, Veronica Nelson couldn't speak for herself. You know, people that have died in custody cannot speak for themselves. So my job is to honour that and to cover, go and cover the inquest, go and sit in the courtroom and support the family. Go and record a rally. I don't think that having a program is just about being in the studio behind the mic. It's actually getting out there and doing it as well.
1: Yeah, thank you. Is there any campaigns you have organized?
0: In the past?
1: Yeah.
0: Yes. So I was involved with Anchors by Cross. Also, I was involved quite a lot in Friends of the Earth over the years, in the Forest Collective.
1: Yeah.
0: And also with the East Gippsland. I was also involved with disability activism, disability rights, helping Katie Ball and her mob with disabilities, you know, improving access on trains and trams. And I was also involved in PENI, People for Equality, Not Institutionalisation, and that was back in the 1980s. And that was improving the lot of blind workers and also for Braille. Improving, having Braille books in the libraries was really important to me. I was involved in the Braille campaign as well, working on that. But mainly I have been involved in ISTJA and Radical Women as well.
1: Yeah.
0: ISTJA, Indigenous Social Justice Association Melbourne.
1: Yeah.
0: So lots of different campaigns. I've written for the Socialist Organiser in the past as well. And we used to have like an anarchist bulletin at one stage in the past. And I was also involved in quite a lot of collectives over in America. But things always evolve with me. I don't lose interest. It's more that I have to have self-care as well. So now I go to protests, but I'm mainly more about I'm committed more to radio now and also committed to doing grassroots recordings, and I want to try and do more of that. I think another important aspect is being able to have more training for radio, particularly with digital technology, and not just for people with disabilities, but for everybody, because I see independent media as a weapon. It's a weapon for change. It's being able to use that media to expose oppression and creating that united front is really important. Also, from a legal perspective and a justice perspective, it is terribly important that we have workshops in learning to create defence committees and looking at the rights of not just activists, but also the rights of First Nations people. Have everybody in a room with lived experience of prison, lived experience of disability, lived experience of First Nations or of being someone from a non-English speaking background, and put everybody together and

0: do workshops on what is it like in prison? What will happen when you go to prison? Creating a committee where you can support the families of people that go to prison, because the reality is there are going to be more people in prison. There is going to be a lot of overcrowding. Australia is being Americanized, and I don't believe that there is enough dialogue and enough practical strategizing in regards to not only creating a defense committee, but also working together around not just arrest, but also about what your legal rights are. I mean, yes, there is the activist legal support, but that's not enough. It's only a tiny resource, and they don't have enough money. Everybody needs to have that knowledge and that experience as well. And in terms of First Nations, there needs to be more of that as well. There needs to be more cohesion and more dialogue.
1: Thank you so much, Marissa.
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1: Treasury Secretary Scott Bessent has announced an economic pressure campaign against Iran. The goal is to target Tehran's financial interests around the globe. The U.S. intends to cut off Iran's sources of revenue, including oil, and prevent other countries and companies from doing business with Tehran. The Trump administration has warned countries that they must choose between the U.S. and Iran. Those who continue to trade with Iran, the U.S. says, will face secondary penalties. The campaign, dubbed Operation Economic Outcast, Bessent has also called it Economic D-Day, comes nearly 6 months into the war with Iran, begun after the U.S. and Israel launched unprovoked airstrikes on Iran. The U.S. Treasury has imposed sanctions on 60 entities, vessels, and individuals across the globe, including in the United Arab Emirates, Hong Kong, China, Singapore, and Switzerland, accusing them of enabling the, quote, Iranian regime's recklessness. The Trump campaign, however, has run into two huge obstacles. China and Russia, which have a vested interest in seeing Iran humiliate the U.S., said they will not cease trade with Iran. China imports about 90% of Iran's oil, and it is highly unlikely the U.S. will impose sanctions on Chinese firms and banks, given the ability of China to retaliate and inflict severe economic pain on the United States. Trump has, at the same time, alienated and angered allies who he now appeals to back his sanctions. Iran has also faced significant U.S. sanctions since nearly the beginning of the Islamic Republic in 1979, and over the decades has set up numerous shell companies and third-party networks to subvert them. The latest move represents the mounting frustration within the Trump administration, which has exhausted its military options. What the U.S. expects to achieve with these sanctions remains unanswered. Iran has largely shut down the Strait of Hormuz, a major artery for global energy. Oil and gas prices have soared. The cost to the U.S. economy, including for food and gasoline, are steadily mounting. At the same time, the U.S. has blockaded Iran and certainly cut back the shipment of oil. It's also carrying out escort missions to get some of those tankers through the strait. It's unclear how many tankers are getting out or how much oil is getting out, certainly not the 10 million barrels a day, the U.S. says. Like it or not, the war has clearly solidified Iran's control of the state. Joining me to discuss the Iranian debate is Professor John Mearsheimer. He is a professor of political science at the University of Chicago. He's also a graduate of West Point and was a captain in the Air Force. He's the author of numerous books, including Conventional Deterrence, Nuclear Deterrence, Ethics, and Lytle Hart and the Weight of History, along with The Tragedy of Great Power Politics, The Israel Lobby, and U.S. Foreign Policy and Why Leaders Lie, The Truth About Lying in International Politics. John, you have cautioned from the beginning that there's no good way out for the United States, but this is clearly something Hegseth and Trump have not yet accepted, and they're really playing with dynamite. I'll let you take it from there.
2: Well, I think that President Trump has accepted that there is no good way out. And what's happening here with the Bessent strategy, or the policy designed to strangle Iran economically, is that they're throwing a Hail Mary pass. And that's not a good way out. You're desperate, and you just take your chances with a Hail Mary. And that's what this is really all about. I mean, if this were a good strategy, they would have done it a long time ago, obviously. The reason that they're finally getting around to this strategy is that it's a lousy strategy, and there's hardly any chance it's going to work. And they surely understand that. If you just look at the commentary in the media, and this includes the mainstream media, almost everybody understands that this isn't going to work. Now, you pointed out, quite correctly, of course, that the fact that China and Russia won't play ball with us is almost certain to undermine this strategy. But there are other reasons that make it clear that this won't work. First of all, it is very important to never lose sight of the fact that we represent an existential threat to Iran. We meaning the United States and Israel. And given that we're an existential threat, they'll fight to the death against us. The bar here is so high for getting them to surrender that it's almost unimaginable that we'll be able to get over that bar. Because again, we present them with an existential threat. To take this a step further, for this to work is going to take time. Almost everybody agrees that economic blockades of this sort take a lot of time to work, and we don't have time on our side. The president certainly doesn't, given the midterm elections are coming up in November, but also it's very clear that the international economy is in real trouble, and if this war or crisis goes on and on, it could end up leaving President Truman, President Trump as President Hoover, which he doesn't want to do. To take this a step further, I think the UAE is a very important country here. If you look at Iran's most important trading partners, you can make a good case that the two most important trading partners are China and the UAE. And you've already taken care of China. Let's talk about the UAE. The UAE is closely aligned with the United States and with Israel. In fact, it is the one country in the Gulf that has signed, I think it's one of the two countries in the Gulf that has signed the Abraham Accords. And you would expect the UAE to operate according to Bessent's strategy, to cooperate with the Trump administration with regard to these sanctions. But the problem is that the Iranians have told the UAE that if the UAE cooperates with Bessent and cuts off all economic intercourse with Iran, what Iran will do is it will attack the UAE. And we all know that Iran has the capability to basically wreck the UAE as a functioning state. So the UAE is in a real bind here. The UAE understands full well that it has powerful incentives to go along with the United States, yet it also has powerful incentives not to go along with the United States. So it's unsurprising that the Wall Street Journal has just had an article that says, the headline says, that they have not seen any evidence that the UAE is playing ball with the United States. Again, this is unsurprising. So if you look at the UAE, you look at Russia and China as you described them, you can add Turkey, Pakistan, and Iran's other trading partners to the mix, and none of them have any incentive to work with the United States to strangle Iran economically. So it's just very hard to see how this succeeds when you take all these factors into consideration.
1: But do you think that the Trump administration realizes the weakness of their position? I mean, my fear is they're completely clueless.
2: I don't think they're completely clueless. I think a man like Bessent, who has spent his entire life operating in financial markets, has to understand basically what's going on here. I think that when he talks to the public, he does sound like he's living in a dream world. But I think behind closed doors, he understands that this is a Hail Mary. The fact is, Chris, they're desperate. They've run out of military options. It's really quite interesting what's happened here. When we started this war, it was the United States that was talking tough. It was the United States that launched this massive air war along with Israel against Iran. And we looked like we were in the driver's seat when it came to the employment of military power. And it looked very much like the Iranians, who did have a military option, were nevertheless on the defensive. But if you look at where we're at today, it's the Iranians who are explicitly talking about using military force and in an offensive way. And it's the Americans who have basically said, we're not interested in using military force anymore. We've put the military option aside. So you've had a complete flip-flop here in terms of who has the most coercive military leverage, and it's the Iranians who do. So we have no military option. We tried the blockade. We've tried a blockade two times now. We tried a blockade after the first air war, which ended with the June 17th Memorandum of Understanding. The blockade went away. That's our blockade. And then in mid-July, we put the blockade back on. This is on July 14th, and that blockade is still on. But the blockade was not working. That's why the Bessin strategy has been added to the mix, because the blockade wouldn't work. So the question you have to ask yourself, is this Bessin strategy likely to work? And to get back to your question about Bessin himself or Trump, if it was a good strategy, as I said before, we would have used it much earlier. They surely understand that we're desperate, we're flailing around, and this is a Hail Mary. And the people who are inside the administration at lower or middle levels who deal with this issue surely are thinking about it, or at least most of them are surely thinking about it, the way most people on the outside are. There are many people on the outside who are sympathetic to the administration, who are desperate to see the United States win this war against Iran. But they understand that the likelihood that this strategy is going to produce victory is almost nil.
1: Let's talk about the bases. One of the reasons that conditions on the Abraham Lincoln were so dire is because they couldn't get resupplied, and apparently the port reports are now, it was out of Bahrain, was so devastated by Iran. What were they getting? their supply network was going back to, I think, Diego Garcia or something, and Hegseth wanted to hide it. But apparently the damage that Iran, and we've always suspected this, but the damage that Iran has been able to inflict on U.S. assets has been quite severe.
2: Yeah, and I think the word that you use, assets, is appropriate here, because it's not just the bases. It's all the really sophisticated radars that we had in the region that we depended very heavily on that the Iranians almost completely destroyed. And of course, the bases are no longer functioning for the most part. What happened is that we began to move significant numbers of military assets, especially aircraft, out of the Gulf region, and we moved them to Jordan, because Jordan is not in the Gulf itself. It's quite far away. And then the Iranians took their missiles and started targeting Jordan. And then we began moving assets out of Jordan into Israel and back to Europe. So the idea that we can maintain bases and radars and a significant military presence in the Gulf is a pipe dream. The fact is, Chris, that ballistic missiles, cruise missiles, and drones have reached the point where it's almost impossible for the United States to build a network of bases and radar stations in the Persian Gulf. We just can't do it. And just to add to what I'm saying, you want to remember that from now forward, the Iranians are going to refine and improve the capability of their ballistic missiles, cruise missiles, and drones. So the threat for ballistic missiles, cruise missiles, and drones is only going to grow greater with the passage of time. And you might say, well, John, won't the Americans and the Israelis and others build up a defensive capability, a ballistic, a shield that can knock down those incoming ballistic missiles and cruise missiles? You can try to do that, but it just doesn't work very well. First of all, the ballistic missiles, the incoming ballistic missiles have a great advantage over the defending missiles, and many of the missiles will get through. But the other thing is that the cost exchange ratio greatly favors the incoming ballistic missiles over the defensive missiles. And therefore, it's only a matter of time before you overwhelm those defensive missile systems and the ballistic missiles win the missile war. And just to go back to last year's war, remember there was this war between the United States and Israel on one side and Iran on the other side last June. This is the famous 12-day war, which went from June 13th to June 25th. We ended that war in good part because the Americans and the Israelis were running out of defensive missiles. And the Iranians were not running out of offensive ballistic missiles and cruise missiles. That's why we ended it. And we went, and when we went into this war on February 28th, you want to remember that General Kane, the chairman of the Joint Chiefs of Staff, made it very clear to President Trump that we had a munitions problem. And he was telling him in good part that we didn't have a sufficient number of defensive missiles to deal with all of the offensive missiles that the Iranians would be throwing at us and Israel. And we would eventually run out of defensive missiles, much the way we were doing during the June 2025 war. But of course, Trump thought he was going to win a quick and easy victory. He didn't win a quick and easy victory. It turned into a protracted war. And once again, we were running out of defensive missiles. And that's why we ended the air war after 40 days. So what I'm saying to you, Chris, is that just moving forward, the Iranian ballistic missile, cruise missile, and drone force is going to become increasingly formidable. And our ability to deal with it is not going to keep up with those improvements. So the idea that you're going to put bases back in the region and then defend those bases makes no sense at all. So we have no meaningful military presence in the Persian Gulf, which is actually quite shocking when you think about how we thought about our military presence in that region on February 27th. On February 27th, hardly anyone, including me, imagined that those bases, those radars, would be so thoroughly destroyed and that we would not be able to go into the Gulf. I think almost everybody with a triple-digit IQ understood that the Strait of Hormuz was likely to be shut down and that Trump was foolish for ignoring that. This is before the war started. But with regard to the bases, I don't think most people, and again, I put myself in this category, anticipated the extent to which the Iranians would be able to just basically wreck all those bases and radar sites and force us to abandon the region.
1: Just to point out, another problem is that those interceptors take a long time to produce.
2: Yeah, and as I said, I mean, you're absolutely right. And the cost exchange ratio definitely favors the incoming ballistic missiles. You know, just to give you some numbers here, it's usually estimated that a incoming Iranian ballistic missile costs somewhere between $500,000 and $1 million. Let's say that that's true. And it's usually said that a defensive missile costs about $4 million. So that means that given the fact you have to fire two defensive missiles, these are PAC-3 missiles, you have to fire two PAC-3 missiles at every incoming ballistic missile to stand a good chance of knocking it down, that means that the cost exchange ratio is not 4-1, $4 million versus $1 million, it's 8-1 because you're firing two PAC-3s, two Patriot missiles at each incoming ballistic missile. So you see that the cost exchange ratio is about 8-1. Now, that assumes that an incoming ballistic missile from Iran costs $1 million. But what if it costs only $500,000, which is the low end of the estimate? The $1 million is the high end of the estimate, which is what I was using to give you the 16 to 1 ratio. I mean, the 8-1 ratio. If it's $500,000 for an Iranian ballistic missile, $500,000, then the cost exchange ratio is 16-1. And then you marry that to the point that you're making, that it takes forever and a day to build these things. And we see that this is one of the principal problems that the United States faces with the depletion of its inventory of precious weapons. We just don't build weapons that you can pump out on a routine basis. It takes a long time to pump out those weapons because they are boutique weapons for the most part. So your point just, you know, compounds the problem that we face.
1: And they've raided stockpiles around the globe.
2: Oh, absolutely. I mean, you know, if you begin to think about what the balance of power looks like in East Asia now, it's for good reason that our East Asian allies are really nervous about what's happened. You know, we've pulled Patriot missiles, which we were just talking about, the PAC-3s. We've pulled Patriot missiles and THAAD defensive missiles out of Japan and South Korea. We've moved troops out of East Asia, right, to the Gulf. This is that Marine Expeditionary Force we moved out. We just recently, when we got rid of the USS Abraham Lincoln in the Gulf region, we replaced it with the USS George Washington. That's a big aircraft carrier. So we replaced the Lincoln with the Washington. The George Washington was the only aircraft carrier we have in East Asia. It's stationed in Japan, permanently stationed in Japan. So we have no aircraft carriers in East Asia now. Furthermore, the Japanese wanted to buy a lot of Tomahawk missiles. The Tomahawk missiles are these offensive missiles, these cruise missiles that we used against Iran in large numbers. Well, we told the Japanese they would just have to wait a long time before we could deliver those Tomahawk missiles because we've used up so many of them in the Middle East or in the Persian Gulf. So you see that expending all those boutique weapons in the Gulf has had a significant effect on our ability to contain China, number one. And number two, we haven't talked about yet, the Ukraine war. The fact is that Ukraine is desperate for Patriot missiles. Well, just think about what you and I were talking about regarding the state of Patriot missiles in the Middle East. We don't have Patriot missiles to give to the Ukrainians. So you see that what's happening here in the case of East Asia is we're robbing Peter to pay Paul. And with regard to Ukraine, we just have significantly eliminated, reduced our ability to provide them with weaponry that they need. The situation in the Gulf clearly has global consequences for us.
1: I want to talk about if this continues, the potential consequences, especially economic consequences. But where would you rank this in our history as kind of, you know, a strategic failure? How serious do you think it is?
2: I think there's no question, even though it has not fully played itself out yet, that this is the greatest strategic blunder that the United States has ever made. It's really quite remarkable. And I think there are just lots of people who believe that. The Council on Foreign Relations, the prestigious institution in New York City, a few years ago did a study where they surveyed American historians, prominent mainstream American historians of U.S. foreign policy. and ask them to consider all of the disastrous mistakes that the United States has made over the course of its history. This is since it got its independence in 1783. And they asked them to rank order those disasters. And what the council discovered from surveying these historians is that they considered, by a pretty wide margin, the Iraq War in 2003 to be the biggest strategic blunder that the United States made. I think, as you and I both remember very well, that was a strategic blunder of the first order. But I think the Iran War is a much greater blunder than the Iraq War. It's really quite remarkable how foolish President Trump was to start this war. And just think about it, Chris. He went in thinking that Iran was close to getting a nuclear weapon, right? This is one of the principal reasons he went in. Bibi had convinced him that Iran was on the threshold of becoming a nuclear weapon state. That was simply not true. There was a huge amount of evidence that made it manifestly clear that that was not true. And Rafael Grossi, who is the highly competent head of the IAEA, was telling everybody that Iran did not have a nuclear weapon and was not moving to acquire a nuclear weapon. Furthermore, he was told by Bibi and David Barnea, who was the head of Mossad, that air power alone, a shock and awe campaign, could produce regime change in Iran. The historical record makes it manifestly clear that this is not possible. It has never happened before. And not surprisingly, all sorts of President Trump's closest advisors, including the vice president, the head of the CIA, the secretary of state, the chairman of the Joint Chiefs of Staff, were telling him that this was not going to work, that this was a cockamamie idea. And he did it nevertheless. Then there's the whole question of the closing of the Strait of Hormuz. He ignored any discussion that said this might be a serious threat. This is quite remarkable when you go back to the 12-day war of June 2025 that President Trump was in part responsible for, he and the Israelis. The reason he ended that war was twofold, or the reasons that he ended that war were twofold. One, as I said before, we were running out of defensive missiles, we and the Israelis. That's one reason. The other reason, which was talked about at the time, was that President Trump had gotten wind that the Iranians were thinking about shutting down the Strait of Hormuz. This is towards the end of the June 2025 war. And Trump knew that was a mortal threat. And that's why he and the Israelis wanted to shut the war down. It wasn't the Iranians who were begging to shut down the 12-day war. It was the Israelis and the Americans who wanted to shut it down. So anyway, the Strait of Hormuz, he ignored that issue as if it didn't matter. He didn't even think about what a contingency plan would be if the shock and awe campaign did not work as intended, and we ended up in a protracted war where the strait was shut down. So when you just calculate these illusions that, or these foolish thoughts that he had about Iran having nuclear weapons, about what you could do with a bombing campaign to produce regime change, and about the Strait of Hormuz, you understand that this was a blunder of the first order. And to go back to comparing it to the Iraq War, at least the Iraq War ended up with us conquering Iraq and getting rid of Saddam Hussein, which was the principal objective of the war. All of the other objectives we failed at, but we got rid of Saddam Hussein. We ended up conquering the country. So you could say it was a quasi-success, or there were some successful aspects of the operation, although I think ultimately it was a disaster. But be that as it may, we achieved none of the objectives in the Iran war. It's really quite stunning if you think about it.
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0: More trillions to the war machine rolling over Earth's limits. Militarism is climate change. Code Pink co-founder Jody Evans joins us. Plus the single biggest fast shift we might expect, Dr. René Van Vesten, with surprising news about the Gulf Stream and AMOC. And this isn't what we thought was going to happen. Welcome to Radio EcoShock. It's crazy hot out there all over the world. It was the hottest August, the hottest summer, and the hottest year in U.S. history. The government agency NOAA says so. They also report a new all-time high for world sea surface temperatures, measured September 2026, 21.19°C. This global average does not include the polar regions, just oceans between 60 degrees north and 60 south. For comparison, the 30-year mean for that area from 1982 to 2011 was 1 degree lower, just over 20°C. The largest increase came in the previous El Niño in 2023 and 24. It never really went back down. Record sea surface temperatures mean more extreme weather and hotter times for you and for me. The Middle East is on fire, you know that, in so many ways. While missiles blast away and tankers burn in the second week of September, it was 47°C, 116 Fahrenheit in Saudi Arabia. Deep in the humid Persian Gulf, Bahrainians suffered through their hottest September night on record, after daytime temperatures peaking at 45°C, 113. The coldest point in their night was 35.8°C, 96 in the night. Feel for people roasting in North Africa, including Tunisians running out of water. More on that later. Every day, people across two continents suffer through heat beyond human endurance. That is where the United States continues a war which itself pushes more greenhouse gases over the limit. Peace and climate are not separate. Tune up your ears. We're coming into a real storm.
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0: The climate crisis. We talk about coal plants, industrial agriculture, and cars. But the world's biggest carbon junkie is not a civilian industry. It is the military. We all know it. As campaigner Aaron Kirschenbaum says, the Pentagon budget is the most consequential environmental policy in years. Today we are joined by Jody Evans, co-founder of Code Pink. That is the grassroots group founded and led by women dedicated to peace and human rights. Jody is also a board member of the Rainforest Action Network. So she is well-placed to bridge the gap between environmental groups and anti-war organizers. Both confront the same root causes of global war and ecological decay. From California, Jody Evans, welcome to Radio EcoShock.
2: Thank you for having me, and thank you for raising up the cost of war to the planet, Alex. Appreciated that.
0: I have to, because military men are super active on the planet right now. Every day, big stuff blows up. It's tankers, warehouses, apartments, schools, you name it. Madness seems to be running naked right around the world. Jody, how do you cope with that when you get up in the morning and that's what you find?
2: I do this work because it helps my spirit and my soul after I finish crying. I am staggered by the level of violence, brutality, barbarism that the, you know, collection of weapons and money and power have allowed. And nothing seems to be in its way. I didn't believe I would ever. I've been an anti-war activist since the 60s. I never believed I would live in this country when 70% of the people are against war. The current war in Iran and the genocide in Palestine have really woken the people up to the insanity of what these weapons do and what they do to the earth, what they do to our culture. And so doing this work, being with the beautiful people that stand in the way, that tell the stories, that bring to light what those in power want in the dark, that keeps my spirit vibrant.
0: Officially, the 2026 U.S. military and national defense budget is $890 billion. Add all the rest, things like nukes and intelligence and veterans care, and independent analysts find military spending in the U.S. is well over $1 trillion a year. And from my point of view, all of it is wasted or worse. Jody, how do you see U.S. military spending?
2: Well, first of all, it's over $1 trillion. It's getting closer to $2 trillion and all the things that aren't listed. But it's, even if you take U.S. figures, it's very close to $2 trillion. But that's a number that no one listening can really grok. It is a number that is twice the footage of the surface of the planet. You know, let's make it real. What that money does, it's our tax dollars. So I just want to remind everyone that it's 60% of your tax dollars are used to destroy your culture, your health, the relativity and connectivity and interconnectivity of the people of the world, and the greatest contributor to climate change and all that we're watching each year that gets worse, suffering from the response of the climate to our destruction of it. And that money is being stolen from us. Why do we pay taxes? We pay taxes for the government to serve the needs of the people. Well, that 60% is not only not being used for the needs of the people, it's being served for death and destruction. And what needs to be funded, what it's being stolen from, all the things that we need, healthcare, education, our tuition debt taken away, medical debt taken away, housing for all that can happen with the military budget. And we are just arriving at the 25th anniversary of the global war on terror, a war that was unnecessary, illegal, immoral, unjust, and racist. That has stolen $20 trillion from the American people. It has destroyed the planet. It has destroyed the interconnectivity of us. And it's created, worse than anything, a culture of violence and war. And if you think 25 years ago, what they said it would do is create safety and security for the United States that had been, you know, shaken by a terrorist attack in New York City. But instead of looking to why that happened, it escalated more violence. And we live in a culture where most of the people in the United States live in anxiety. And that anxiety is driven by that money that is spent on war while the rich make a killing on killing. I want to say the other thing that has happened in those 25 years is the rich have got increasingly richer, where two billionaires own the same value as the bottom 50% of the country. All of that, by the way, the work that we've done at Code Pink at our War Is Not Green campaign has been work to expose that this cost is to the planet. It is to life. It is to the water we drink, the air we breathe, the capacity to live without our homes being washed away. That was hidden, and we have worked years to bring that to the surface. Brown University did a study after they did a study on the cost of war, which exposed how many millions have died from our weaponry and how much it's cost. This was to finally show the cost of war to the planet, because at Code Pink, we've always known. When I started Code Pink, I was on the board of Rainforest Action Network, and my community was the environmental movement. And I would stand at our marches to end war and wonder where my people were when I knew weapons and war had to be the worst thing happening to the planet. It's taken us years to get a study done. And then Abby Martin has done an amazing film, Earth's Greatest Enemy, that, you know, she set out to tell when we were talking about the cost of war, you know, being what the fossil fuel usage is, which is more than anything. But what her film really shows is the unfathomable cost to the earth that is really being hidden from us and that we need to pay attention to. And our campaign is meant to bring the environmental movement together with the anti-war movement to stop the cost of war, to stop this budget, Hegseth's most recent $1.5 trillion budget, where the money just goes to the AI billionaires, and we say where they get funded to make a killing on killing people and earth.
0: Netta Crawford at Brown is one of my favorite sources for hard numbers. And you got things like a single Navy destroyer burns about 1,000 to 1,500 gallons of fuel every hour, and at high combat speed, that destroyer burns over 4,000 gallons an hour. That's about 15,000 liters for our European and Canadian listeners.
2: Well, also, just to help people understand, the U.S. military uses more fossil fuels than double the amount of cars that are on the road in the United States a year.
0: Wow, it's just staggering. So what are you thinking about these? You know, you have the U.S. Navy parked over there in the sea off Iran. They're burning amazing amounts of greenhouse gases. But I have to say, I'm sort of torn that when oil doesn't get out of the Gulf, and that means it doesn't get burned, and that means it doesn't get into the atmosphere, is it wrong to find a little bit of hope in these wars that at least maybe it'll push people towards electric cars and solar and wind?
2: Oh, wash your mouth out with soap. Sorry. No. No, there is never, war is never the answer, and we've known that forever. And, you know, who makes for more are the rich, and everyone else pays, everyone. And, you know, the reason that I went to Washington the day that Bush called on a war to happen on the innocent people of Iraq, the innocent people in Iraq, the beautiful people of Iraq, who had done nothing to no one, a secular country that had nothing to do with 9/11. I had been working in Watts, California, where I had just discovered that all the gang members I was working with, their dads, had all been in Vietnam. And in my city, 20,000 people had died in 20 years after the war, and no one talked about it. So I went because I knew the wars came home and destroyed our cities, especially our inner cities. And we see that now. We see, you know, it continues. I want people to pay attention to the layers of the cost of war, and they're all hidden from you. Like, you don't see the vets. You don't see the wounds, the gaping wounds that they come home from in their psyches, in their bodies. You don't see what happens to where our bombs have fallen, and that, you know, the continuation of the war on the people that were always innocent. You don't see the earth that feeds us and nourishes us, the destruction, the horrific destruction. And it's not just the bombs dropping, but it's all the minerals that are being extracted for those bombs and the AI data centers. AI data centers are going to be 25% of the use of energy in a few more years. And what drives that is war. Please understand, these data centers are funded and driven by wars. The people that are driving wars are psychopaths, and they have control of the money. They have control of our psyche through propaganda, and they are destroying the earth. And everything that we are feeling right now, all the heat waves, people being washed away by floods, this is driven by wars. And right now, there is a Hegseth bill. It is a $1.5 trillion bill, which means it's really three, that is going through Congress, and all that money goes to make the billionaires richer. And just to, like, paint the picture, most of these trillion-dollar companies were all started by money from the weapons industry that came from your tax dollars. They came from the war budget. SpaceX was funded by your tax dollars, and a bunch of rich people just made $1 trillion off of it. All the money that this next, the increase in this next war bill from Hegseth all goes to tech billionaires to destroy the earth. And what people need to understand, the care about the earth, is everyone needs to be in the streets and saying no to this war bill and demanding from those who represent us that they cannot vote for it. And this would be the first time in history that Congress and the Senate have voted no on a war bill. But I want you to have some confidence, because we only have to work on the people, because we have many leaders in the Senate and the House that are working on each other. They no, this bill has to be stopped. This is a pivotal moment in history, because if you take what has already been funded and you multiply it by five, I don't want to live in that world. You don't want to live in that world. We have to stop it. And that's what our campaign at Code Pink is about, is calling on the environmental movement to say, you get funded by, billions of dollars to save the earth. Direct some of your energy towards this thing that is the most destructive thing on the earth. Most destructive is the earth's greatest enemy, war. And the environmental movement is silent on it.
0: Yes, let's talk some more about that, because, for example, the Intergovernmental Panel on Climate Change leaves military emissions out of plans and projections, and they also leave out airline emissions. It's crazy. Do you see willful blindness in science and in the climate movement?
2: Well, it's inflicted on them by the war economy, by the capitalists who are making a killing on killing. That rule is inflicted on them to be silent about where the worst disaster is. That's planned. But, all of the information that we get is planned. Just remind everybody we live in a toxic waste dump of propaganda where we're made to hate China. We're made to hate Iranians. We're made to hate people instead of understanding we are all people on this planet, interconnected. And all the science, for hundreds of years have shown the only way we survive is interconnected cooperation. So if we are not cooperating and learning how to live together, but instead destroying each other for resources to control the planet, we're doomed. And, that doesn't take rocket science, because they are psychopaths that don't care about life. Look at all these decisions. There is absolutely no care about life that is behind the psychopathy that is driving wars. Nothing. It is only about death. Death of you, death of your communities, death of our way of life, and the death of the planet, or life on the planet. I mean, the planet will continue, but a habitable life on Earth will not.
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0: 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Our guest is Jody Evans from Code Pink. So on the other hand, do you find that some people in the anti-war movement tend to shy away from talking about climate change? Maybe it's politically incorrect and sort of stay in their own lane?
2: No, not at all. We've been the ones talking about climate change since I started Code Pink. It was part of our work. War Is Not Green is a campaign that we have had since the very beginning. We didn't mean Meta, but everybody else did. I was told my friend Paul Hawken was doing a book called Drawdown, and he's a bestie, right? And he shows me the book, and I'm like, where is war in here? War is the greatest contributor to climate change. We have to end war if you want, to affect carbon. And he said, well, there wasn't a study, which is when I went to Brown to say we need a study, because duh, it's obvious to anyone who's seen war, but seems like, the status quo needs a study, which is why we got the study. And then you got the study and you needed to see it visibly, which is why Abby made the film. And I would say Abby taking the study into a film took the study to a whole new level, because, Abby walking into all the information and all the people in the anti-war movement who work on this issue. I would say many of my friends in the anti-war movement have really gone deeper into this issue. We've brought it, to every gathering when we're all together. It's always been part of our panels. We show up at environmental, we show up at COP, we show up at Climate Week. We've always had a contingent at Climate Week. We're there always because we understand what the cost of war is. We understand it's stealing the money for the needs of the people in life and just creating death. It's called Earth's greatest enemy. And you can write to me, Jody, J-O-D-I-E, at Code Pink, and I will connect you to seeing the film and also opportunities to show it to your friends in your community. We feel it's a very important film to be getting out there. you know, we have a campaign at 12 of the Big Greens to help them understand the cost of war, and it is what we offer them. And one of the first places we went is Sierra Club, and Sierra Club members across the country have been watching it, learning from it, and now are deeply engaged in our campaigns to stop data centers, which are driven by the war budget, the war economy, and will be a cost to the earth that's, again, unfathomable. A reminder, too, that it's these critical minerals and fossil fuels. I think the other thing that's hidden from sight, you know, we say that this cost is like the elephant in the room. It's the biggest thing in the room that nobody talks about. So we shine a light on the elephant in the room. Yes, the cost of fossil fuels is unfathomable, but the critical minerals that drive all of these wars and that are, you know, destroying the earth and the people, you know, the taking critical minerals also creates

0: say that again. And I call it the war economy. I call capitalism the war economy because it is the war economy. It is killing everyone. And it is wars, the wars that you fund with 60% of your tax dollars, that are only there to serve the rich getting richer, the capitalists, the war economy mongers getting richer. And it was then that I understood that, oh, if I take all my effort and I'm on their playing field trying to stop the thing that will never stop, we are not building a future. We are not building a peace economy. The war economy has stolen the peace economy from us. The peace economy that is Palestine, the peace economy that is Iran, the peace economy is China, the peace economy that was Iraq. I just want us to look at the peace economy that was Libya. Where we tend to destroy entire countries is where they operate, where the resources of the country go to serve the people. They're a socialist country. In Iraq, all that money from oil went so that every citizen of Iraq, it was the most educated country in the world when we bombed it per capita. The most people that had advanced degrees in the world, we bombed it. They all, everyone had housing, everyone had food, everyone had as much education as they wanted and as much health care as they needed. That was because the oil was spent on them. Iran, we queued the democratically elected president and took over and destabilized Iran in 1953 because the oil was used to serve the people. In Libya, it was a peace economy where everyone had housing and health care and education. In Iran, it's a peace economy where the people get what they need from the government. Not, we are told, like China is leading the world on a green economy, leading the world, doing more in China than happens in every other country in the whole world. More trees planted, more understanding of what has to happen. It now, I think just in the last few weeks, operates on more alternative energy than the U.S. uses in fossil fuels. So, you know, we are taught to hate these places, and then we fund the bombs that destroy them. And I don't even get me started on the genocide in Palestine. There's a whole organization that you can follow that's called the Palestine Institute for Climate Strategy that exposes the cost of that war to the land that was Gaza, to the cost of what is happening in the West Bank or southern Lebanon or Syria, the cost of what that devastating genocide is costing. So, you know, there's a lot out there. It's, you know, you can find it and reach out to me at Code Pink and I can help you find it if you want to learn more and help you understand ways to engage. But at codepink.org on our homepage, we have 5 ways to engage every week so that you can feel hopeful as you look out at the devastation, because the only recognizable feature of hope is action, and we make sure to serve your need to be in action every week.
1: All right, well, let's picture this swing from the war economy to a local peace economy for the United States. What would it look like in America?
0: Well, I want to say it's happening. We, since 15 years since we started, billions of dollars have flowed into peace economy projects across the country. They're happening near you. You can check out our project, peaceeconomy.org, and find what is near you. We have 4,000 projects across the country. People, and I would say Trump is the greatest political education teacher of all time because he's really exposed what's always been happening. He's brought it to the surface, and people, especially young people, are seeing the lie that we live inside of, the full-on rape and pillage of those in power and those that own the White House. And they are moving away from the war economy and developing peace economies locally. Peace economies are local because they are the interconnected tissue that helps us stay human, helps us care for each other. The peace economy is the giving, sharing, caring, thriving relational economy without which none of us would be alive.

0: it already exists, but it has been stolen from, and the war economy forces on us 23 addictions that we have to behave through to succeed in the war economy. All of them take us away from being human, take us away from being relational, take us away from life. And if it can succeed at that and getting us into those addictions, it owns us. It's propaganda, and it's, we become a tool for us. We become a tool of destruction. But you don't even have to break the addiction. You just have to practice the opposite peace economy habit. You will be happier. Your life will be more fulfilled. Your community will be enriched, and we will be pulling ourselves away from the war economy, which we all serve, and instead building a future of peace and love and care that will thrive. And by the way, I've studied this, and this is what anthropologists say has happened for millennia. For millennia, this concentration of power and weaponry has happened. And when it happens, it pulls people away from their connection to life and each other into a mad dash to serve this mechanism, which isn't life. And it takes them away from being human. And those people that see it and walk away from it always create the future. The United States, if Spain would have come here 100 years earlier, with civilizations on mounds, and they all fell apart because they all tried to control and use weapons and money. And the tribes that we came to were the response. They were the ones that left the civilized, you know, the concentration of wealth and power and created something else. And it's why they were so wise when we arrived, why they understood building for seven generations, why they had rules of governance that were about equality. They were about, you know, holding power in check, that was adopted by the United States but never lived out by the United States. So we lived in an answer. We came into the United States as a peace economy, and we tried to destroy it, but it doesn't destroy. Humanity is always present. It is my hope. It is what I live from, because I know that there are always humans on the planet that are serving life, and you can be one of them too by pulling yourself off the war economy, cultivating peace. It will make your, it will change your life, and you can find the tools at peaceeconomy.org. It serves the planet. It serves life.
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0: 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It is our labor, 60% of our labor and our money that does all this. 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And when you get in your local peace economy, you learn that. 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When they do, when you're in horror, when you're in anxiety, they are winning. 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
1: When we talk about climate change, we usually focus on a number like 1.5 degrees C or 2 degrees C of global warming. We assume as long as we stay below that, Earth's critical systems will remain stable. But what if the danger isn't just how warm it gets, but how fast we get there? So let's talk about something. It's the Atlantic Meridional Overturning Circulation. It's a mouthful, but it's a massive ocean heat mover. It keeps the UK and North Europe warmer than their latitude would suggest. A new study reveals a startling phenomenon called rate-induced tipping. The great current could stall, not because we crossed a distant temperature red line, but because we pushed the carbon accelerator too hard, too fast. Joining us today is Dr. René Van Westen, lead author of a new groundbreaking study. It reveals the speed of warming changes everything we thought we knew. From the University of Utrecht in the Netherlands, René Van Westen, welcome to Radio EcoShock.
3: Well, thank you so much for the invitation.
1: Americans call it the Gulf Stream. The Scots do too. There's a lot of confusion about the Gulf Stream and then AMOC, the Atlantic Meridional Overturning Circulation. Please explain each of them so we can get started. And then tell us about your February 2026 paper, about how they interact.
3: So the AMOC is like the large-scale circulation in the Atlantic Ocean. So you can imagine it as a big conveyor belt. And the Gulf Stream is only a teeny tiny part of this conveyor belt. So the Gulf Stream is only part of the northward flowing branch of the AMOC. And they are both connected because they are part of the same system. But what we usually refer to is as the AMOC, that is the thing that we're most interested in, because that can collapse to a completely different state. And the Gulf Stream will always be there because that is more of the wind-driven component of the AMOC. So what we looked in February is what would happen if the AMOC were to shut down. Will this influence the Gulf Stream? And in our study, we found that the Gulf Stream actually shifts northward when the AMOC becomes weaker until it also collapses. And this kind of evidence is very useful because then we can look, for example, at the Gulf Stream position and see whether it is actually moving northward. And this is indeed the case. So from available satellite altimetry, but also from older records, we see like a very persistent northward shift of the Gulf Stream. So this is an indirect indication that the AMOC is actually weakening under present-day climate change.
1: Your model results in that February paper are amazing. The Gulf Stream could shift a couple of hundred kilometers in just 2 years, and that could be decades before the full collapse of the AMOC. How is that possible, and what would it mean for Americans along the East Coast?
3: So to keep the Gulf Stream in a southerly path, you need a certain kind of AMOC strength to keep it there. But if the AMOC continues to slow down, eventually this balance cannot be met, and therefore the Gulf Stream needs to shift further northward. And this can have huge complications for either ecosystems, because sometimes we find temperature jumps of more than 5 degrees Celsius in only 2 years' time. So you can imagine that this will impact like large ecosystems that are in that neighborhood. But it can also impact, for example, the sea level near these coastal areas. So you can see, for example, an accelerated increase in the local sea level near the North American coastline. So this has quite a lot of economic impacts, but also socioeconomic impacts.
1: Your previous review article with Henk Dijkstra investigated the probability of an AMOC collapse onset in the 21st century. This is survival-level information for people living in Iceland, the UK, Northern Europe, Scandinavia. René, do we really have the tools that we need to estimate when the mighty AMOC ocean system could collapse?
3: So this is a very huge debate currently in the AMOC community. And we're trying to assess whether the AMOC will become critically unstable under future climate change. So previous assessments, they assessed that this could be the case, for example, at about 4 degrees warming. And our study from last year, but also novel insights from my colleagues, they actually show that this can already be happening at a much lower temperature level, maybe all around plus 2.5 degrees warming. But now also with our latest study out there, we also put a slightly more nuanced picture to that.
1: Over decades of research, there's been conferences and alleged government climate plans, and the assumption is once we hit a certain level of warming over pre-industrial, a switch turns and the system tips into something else, We picture that happening rapidly, like a surprise, like the movie Day After Tomorrow. Tell us about the different kinds of tipping points, including rate-induced tipping, or R-tipping.
3: So the most general picture that people have about the tipping point is that issue that you fall off a cliff. So you are approaching, for example, a cliff. You can take a few more steps, but eventually you are on the edge. And any additional step, that will result in, like, a fatal punch. And this can happen, for example, with the AMOC. So if you push the system way too far, that means that you can fall off the edge. And then, of course, you have, like, a transition period for which you fall until you hit the ground. But for the AMOC, this takes about 100 years. So in contrast to the Day After Tomorrow, in which it, like, unfolds over a couple of days, this kind of transition takes much longer time. But, of course, that doesn't mean that there won't be any impacts, because we will transition to a complete different kind of climate when the AMOC shuts down. Then you can get, like, large-scale cooling over the Northern Hemisphere. You get the drier conditions, additional sea level rise over the North Atlantic Ocean. And these kind of climate shifts typically unfold over decades up to a century. So that is, like, the typical kind of barification-induced tipping, so falling off an edge, what we call B-tipping. But with rate-induced tipping, you don't actually cross the edge, but you push the system so far out of an equilibrium, it also actually falls off or is transitioning to a different state. So we actually just push it out of its equilibrium without a critical value being crossed.
1: Yeah, that's where your new work gets really wild. Against everything we've been told, your group suggests there may be no temperature switch involved when AMOC flips into a different state. Global warming may not even be the trigger. Please explain that.
3: So in order to have like a very stable AMOC, you need to have like density gradients across the Atlantic Ocean. They need to be at a certain kind of equilibrium. And what is actually happening, if we force the AMOC too fast, only the surface is getting warmer, so that becomes too buoyant, so it becomes too light, and therefore it cannot sink to the deep sea. So this sinking of water mass is the driving force of the AMOC. So you get like a mismatch of your density structure within the ocean. Between the surface and the interior, there is a mismatch, and therefore the AMOC shuts down. But if you do it like at a very slow pace, for example, a factor of 10 slower than the present-day warming, both the interior and the Atlantic Ocean surface, they can keep up. They can warm at the same kind of rate, and therefore all these kind of density structures remain the same, and therefore the AMOC remains stable throughout. But if you do it way too fast, what is currently happening with our climate, there becomes a mismatch, and that causes the AMOC to tip.
1: In March 2021, I interviewed a young Johannes Lohmann from the University of Copenhagen. Like other scientists before him, he worried the speed of climate change may be as dangerous as the final amount of change. His 2021 paper with Peter Ditlevsen was titled Risk of Tipping the Overturning Circulation Due to Increasing Rates of Ice Melt. René, do you think increasing ice melt on Greenland and the Arctic generally is a major factor driving toward an AMOC collapse?
3: So we also investigated the amount of additional melt from the Greenland ice sheet, and this contribution in isolation is too small to push the AMOC off its edge. So this is a classical example of bifurcation-induced tipping, the B-tipping that we explained before. So we can estimate that, and in its isolation, it is too small to collapse the AMOC. So you need this combination of both rising temperatures and additional melt from the Greenland ice sheet that can destabilize the AMOC very quickly. And so therefore, both have, of course, a destabilizing effect, but temperatures, rising temperatures appears to be dominant.
1: The other factor, pretty poorly understood by the public, and indeed by me, I had to look it up. It's called salt advection. How does that work, and why is that a major factor?
3: So the AMOC bring its own salinity to the party, so this is a self-sustaining system. So in order to keep like a very strong AMOC, it needs quite heavy water sitting near the surface around the seas near Iceland and in Greenland. And you can get these really dense water masses if it becomes very saline, but also becoming very cold. And this salinity actually originates from the lower latitudes, so around the tropics, because there's the water temperatures are relatively warm, there is a lot of evaporation, and therefore the water masses become relatively saline over time. So this salinity needs to go, flow from the equator all the way to the north. So the AMOC actually sustains itself. However, if the AMOC becomes weaker, also this transport of salinity is reduced, so therefore it becomes fresher over the North Atlantic Ocean. And this actually causes the AMOC to weaken even further because there is less sinking, because there is less saline water, which is relatively light. Therefore, it can sink less efficient to the deep sea. And this is like a self-perpetuating feedback loop. And this causes the AMOC to shut down eventually if you are at a critical level. And what we mean with this destabilizing feedback mechanism, that is the so-called salt advection feedback.
1: Do you think we're already moving too fast for the ocean's internal stabilizing systems to catch up and try to balance it?
3: So what we actually see now from observations, proxy data, all different kind of records that are available, they all suggest that, or at least not all, but most of them suggest that we are heading in the direction of AMOC weakening. So, of course, direct observations of the AMOC are too short to statistically say that it is a significant weakening trend. But there are, for example, the other proxies of the Gulf Stream that is showing that the AMOC is probably weakening. There are other observational data that is also indicating the weakening. So that means that we are pushing the AMOC from its strong equilibrium into a weaker one. So that does suggest that the AMOC at the moment can't keep up with the present-day climate change.
1: So Europe could get much colder even as the rest of the world gets far too hot. It all sounds too strange to be true. How do we know oceans can flip between very different states?
3: So, of course, we are only monitoring the AMOC for about 20 years from now. So therefore, we need to dive into the climate of the past, what we call paleoclimate climate sciences. We can actually go through the Greenland ice sheet or the Antarctic ice sheet because we can dig into the ice to get these kind of so-called ice cores. And within these ice cores, we can actually look at all different kind of layers. And sometimes within these layers, we find these kind of bubbles. And these bubbles, these hold the information from past climates. So they are our frozen records from climates from sometimes 100 up to a million year old. And within these kind of ice cores, we see very abrupt transitions. And to explain these transitions, you need to have like an AMOC that goes from a strong state to a weak state and vice versa. So those kind of records from the deep past, from the Greenland ice sheet, they gives us very strong evidence that the AMOC has switched from its different states in the past.
1: All right. I talked to Dr. Matthew England from Australia, and he'd put out the paper, Abyssal Ocean Overturning Slowdown and Warming Driven by Antarctic Meltwater. And the ocean overturning around Antarctica is connected to the same ocean conveyor belt that moves the Gulf Stream and into the Arctic, and then it overturns. If one end slows or stops down around Antarctica, wouldn't that eventually affect what happens in the North Atlantic as well? Why don't we hear more about the connections between the poles in these ocean currents?
3: Yep. So this is a major challenge to connect like the entire Atlantic Ocean circulation, but also its connections with the Southern Ocean and also with the Arctic. It becomes a very complex process. There are a lot of studies that do show indeed that there is some connection what is happening in the south that can affect, for example, the north. There is also a study, a recent study which was published last year. So this study suggests that enhanced Antarctic ice sheet melt can actually stabilize the AMOC, but it happens typically on much longer timescales than the destabilizing timescale that we're looking at. So yes, they do influence the big conveyor belt in the Atlantic Ocean circulation, but of course, to capture all the processes, we need to have like a better understanding on how the AMOC operates and what are its direct but also its remote influences.
1: Your new paper says, quote, we demonstrate that sufficiently fast forcing can cause an AMOC collapse without crossing a tipping threshold in CO2 or warming levels, questioning the suitability of global warming thresholds for assessing AMOC tipping risk. Big questions come out of that. What sufficiently fast forcing could there be other than global warming?
3: So, of course, the warming rate that really controls whether the AMOC can keep up with all the changes, yes or no. And of course, in our study, we try to estimate, like, what is, like, a critical level for which the AMOC does collapse in most of the climate models. And that is about 0.3 degrees warming per 10 years, per decade. So we're currently already at that level. And on top of that, we also have enhanced Greenland ice sheet melt, and that can also cause the AMOC to dwindle down even further.
1: When it comes to protecting the climate of Ireland, the UK, North Europe, this new science seems to mean that some of the conferences trying to stay below 1.5 or 2 degrees couldn't protect us against an AMOC collapse. And if not, René, what should we be doing? What should we be aiming for?
3: So the current kind of narrative is that we try to stay below 2 degrees warming. And there are also some suggestions that we can temporarily overshoot, for example, this warming level. And with future technologies that we can also remove carbon dioxide from the atmosphere again, such that we can cool the climate and eventually stay below 2 degrees warming by 2100. However, the current rate of warming is very important if you only look at the AMOC. So in order to reduce the risk of AMOC tipping as much as possible, we need to cut emissions, present-day emissions, as fast as possible, because that will dictate whether the AMOC will remain stable or becomes critically unstable under future warming.
1: René, as we wrap up here, please take a few minutes and tell us, what are you working on now and what do you hope to work on next?
3: So we're also currently working on a new study in which we are investigating what would happen with the North Atlantic hurricane season under an AMOC collapse scenario. And this is also very important because the AMOC also influences, of course, big parts of the Northern Hemisphere, especially Northwestern Europe, but it also influences the tropical rain belts and also the tropical regions such as where hurricanes form. And to our surprise, hurricanes, especially its formation conditions, becomes less favorable. So this could mean that under an AMOC collapse, it could shift, for example, your hurricane season, and maybe it becomes even less pronounced under an AMOC collapse. This is, of course, not like a overall net benefit, because climate risks, of course, change. Other regions could face even more tropical cyclone formation. So this is one of the surprises that we found from our preliminary analysis. So that is, of course, one also a very nice climate impact study to show what the relation between AMOC and hurricanes is.
1: From the University of Utrecht, we have been speaking with René van Westen. He's the lead author of the paper, Failure to Track a Stable AMOC State Under Rapid Climate Change. You can find links to all the science we just talked about in my show blog at ecoshock.org, published every Wednesday. René, thank you so much for sharing time with our listeners.
3: You're welcome. Thank you so much.
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1: Here is recent Radio EcoShock guest and meteorologist Jeff Berardelli with a quick 3 minutes of the record-smashing summer for everyone in the Northern Hemisphere. Most of you lived through it, and this could be the coolest summer you will ever see.
5: The hottest summer in modern human history, and likely the hottest summer in over 100,000 years before the last ice age. Not only that, but our latest computer model is saying it is possible we may eclipse 2 degrees Celsius warming compared to pre-industrial times in the early part of 2027, in part due to climate change and in part due to this super El Nino. Hey, everybody. I'm Chief Meteorologist and Climate Specialist Jeff Berardelli. Let's dig right into the details. So I pulled the latest ERA 5 Copernicus, ECMWF European Center data, and found that this past summer, June, July, and August was 1.25 degrees Fahrenheit above the 1991-2020 average. And that would put it just a hair ahead of 2024 for the hottest summer on record. Of course, those two could flip. This is preliminary data, but it does seem like it was the hottest globally. And it definitely was the hottest across the U.S., especially in the Southwest, where we had very hot temperatures. And the temperatures for the whole United States on average were around 2.8 degrees Fahrenheit above the 20th century average. Expanding it out to the whole globe so you can see past Europe here, you can see exactly where the hottest anomalies were this summer. The El Nino region, the Pacific, clearly. Also, Europe, which was just had a blistering hot summer. And also in parts of Russia and Siberia. And the oceans. It's not urban heat island effect. This is El Nino on top of long-term climate change caused by greenhouse warming. Urban heat island doesn't really affect the global temperatures because it's such a minuscule part of the record. 70% of the Earth is covered in oceans. So in terms of the hottest summers, look at this. Every single one of the 10 hottest summers has been within the past decade. You can see starting in 2016, that's number six on the list. You see 2019, you see 2023, you see 2020. And 2026 is the highest, beating 2024 by a hair. Really, really close, but it does look like it's the hottest summer. And it's going to keep getting hotter in terms of anomalies, and that's because El Nino is forecast to peak around November and December. And you can see just how hot it is across the Central Pacific near the equator. Those anomalies are 5, 6, 7 degrees above normal. That's Celsius. And it's likely to peak in the El Nino 3.4 region at somewhere around 4 degrees Celsius above average. Now, the old record is 2.8 degrees Celsius above record. So it's just going to obliterate that record. And because it's such a strong El Nino on top of climate change, the CFS model is saying that we are possibly going to breach 2 degrees Celsius starting in January and February. That would be the first time that we've ever breached 2 degrees Celsius pre-industrial. However, this is short term. After the El Nino ends, those temperatures will drop back down, but they won't drop back down all the way.
1: That was Florida TV meteorologist Jeff Berardelli. Find links to his great work in my show blog at ecoshock.org. I mentioned the heat and the water crisis in the North African country of Tunisia. Here is France 24 Public TV reporting.
6: Residents gather on the steps outside the supermarket, hoping to buy bottled water. In Tunisia, water shortages have left shelves bare and citizens desperate.
7: In 3 days, I haven't found anything. I came here to check, but there is nothing. Yesterday, I searched and managed to get just a little. We can do without electricity, but water, no.
8: I'm a shopkeeper and I don't even have water for myself. I have a young daughter and no water to give her to drink. The freezer has been empty for a long time. I don't know why. As soon as water arrives, people rush in and buy 4, 5, or 6 packs at once.
6: It comes as Tunisia swelters under temperatures close to 50 degrees Celsius. The heat is driving power cuts, disrupting the country's water distribution system, which is dependent on electrically powered pumping stations. To help ease the crisis, authorities have arranged for bottled water to be distributed to major retail outlets in Greater Tunis, a move officials hope will restore public confidence.
9: The water is available under the supervision of the Minister of Commerce, the Minister of Interior, and the Governor of Benarus. Everything is available. There's a little shortage, but the situation is normal. The supply is available.
6: But the situation remains tense. In recent weeks, a number of demonstrations have been held across the country calling for President Kais Saied to step down and for an end to the water and electricity shortages.
1: Imagine 50-degree days on and on. Infrastructure, including the whole water system, breaks down. Tunisia was comfortable and cultured when I traveled there in the late 1970s. Now the nation of gardens and oases is too hot for humans. The tide of people trying to escape Africa and the sizzling Middle East will come and it will grow. Southern Europe cannot be their destination. A new study in Nature, September 7th, finds across 34 countries the heat from 2022 mortality events, well, they'd be 26 times more likely in southern Europe than under pre-industrial conditions. And that is 10 times the European average. They're talking about tens of thousands of deaths every year due to extreme heat. And that may be the new normal. We will end this with another kind of ending. Longtime inspiration for living and growing with nature, Wendell Berry has passed on August 31st. He was 92. Wendell was a seventh-generation farmer in Henry County, Kentucky. He became university-educated, actually a professor for a while, then went back to the land. He's a poet, an anti-war activist, and a sage. Wendell Berry fed so many of us in mind and spirit. You should get to know Wendell. Look it up. I'm Alex Smith. Thank you for listening and caring about our world.

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3: Good morning. It's Monday, September 14th, 2026. This is Upfront. I'm Brian Edwards Tiecker. On today's show, Russia bombs a train carrying European officials from Ukraine to Poland near the border. Donald Trump tells Ukraine to stop bombing Russian diesel. And the right takes a political loss in Sweden. We'll talk about it all with John Pfeffer from Foreign Policy in Focus. In the second half of our program, it's Corona Calls with Dr. John Swartzberg, where we take your questions about the virus that just won't quit. It's all coming up next after the news.
4: I'm Max Pringle with these headlines. Amazon says it's suspending its partnership with 21 Air after one of the cargo carrier's planes went off the runway at Miami International Airport last week and crashed, killing five people. The Boeing 767 came in fast and then barreled roughly 1,300 feet past the end of the runway and smashed into a van carrying workers at a plane cleaning company. All five people on the van died. Amazon said Sunday it's decided to pause operations with 21 Air as the investigation into the crash continues. The North Carolina carrier had flown packages for Amazon since 2024. The company said it's confident in its safety policies, procedures, and training. The National Transportation Safety Board will examine everything that might have contributed to the crash to determine what caused it. That will include the actions of the pilots and air traffic controllers, as well as the jet's maintenance history, the airline's practices, and the stormy weather at the time of the crash. A Russian drone struck a train near the Ukraine-Poland border shortly after senior visiting officials, including the former prime ministers of the UK and Sweden, passed through. Ukraine's state rail operator said a diplomatic train carrying Boris Johnson, Carl Bildt, and other dignitaries and officials had purposely left the station at Yahodin on Sunday ahead of schedule. European Union Foreign Policy Chief Kaja Kallas said the strike was intended to send a message to Ukraine's Western allies.
5: I think the question for us is, what do we take from that message? I think we should act the opposite. We should show that we are there for Ukraine and we are not scared off, because otherwise, you know, Russia will just achieve what they want, which is the submission of Ukraine. And like I've said several times, this is not their end goal. Their end goal is much more. So we have to stand firm on this.
4: Ukrainian officials said it is highly probable that the diplomatic train was the intended target. Another train, with former CIA director David Petraeus on board, was still at Yahodin station when the drone struck. A crucial Saudi oil pipeline that was stuck in an attack last week will mostly be out of service for weeks as the damage is repaired. That's according to two regional officials. The east-west pipeline, which runs across the kingdom, is key to Saudi Arabia's strategy of shifting its oil exports to the Red Sea to avoid the Persian Gulf's Strait of Hormuz, where Iranian attacks have stifled shipping. Meanwhile, the Saudis have been calling on President Trump to support them as the conflict with Iranian-backed Houthis in Yemen heats up. Kate Fisher has more.
6: Simply, he doesn't want this conflict to get any wider and more impactful than it already has, and he doesn't want to bring the United States in any more than it already is. Of course, this is a conflict that he began alongside Israel, but is now really trying to get out of, especially as we have elections here in the United States coming up in November.
4: That's Kate Fisher. Sweden faces a potentially long wait for a new government as preliminary election results show a thin and still uncertain lead for the center-left opposition, while a hard-right anti-immigration party saw its support slip. With nearly 95% of districts counted today, the Swedish Election Authority reported that the four opposition parties were heading for 176 seats in parliament, with 173 seats going to the four parties that make up or support the outgoing conservative government. Swedish Prime Minister Ulf Kristersson told the Associated Press that the results will take some time.
7: To me, the result isn't that surprising. I was quite confident that it was far more narrow compared to what different polls suggested, so I'm not that surprised. Now it's extremely narrow, perhaps so narrow so we cannot simply say yet who has won and who has lost. And that's the reason why I say tonight that now we have to wait for the final results, probably Wednesday or something like that.
4: With nearly 95% of districts counted, the Swedish Election Authority reported that the four opposition parties were heading for 176 seats in the 349-seat parliament in Stockholm, the Riksdag, with 173 seats going to the four parties that make up or support the outgoing conservative government. Election officials say the outcome may not be clear until early votes that didn't make it into polling stations by election day are counted on Wednesday. It could well be much longer until it's clear who will run Sweden for the next 4 years. A second federal judge has ordered the U.S. Postal Service on Sunday to stop implementing President Trump's executive order limiting mail balloting. The ruling adds another obstacle to the Trump administration's efforts to rewrite election rules as the Supreme Court is poised to weigh in. The nation's highest court already is considering the administration's appeal of an order by U.S. District Court Judge Indira Talwani in Boston prohibiting the Postal Service from enforcing its new rule on mail voting before this year's midterm elections. Late Sunday, U.S. District Judge Carl Nichols in Washington, D.C. handed down a similar hold on the rule. Nichols had refused to issue an injunction in May, ruling at the time that a lawsuit was brought too early. That was the High Court's reasoning late last month when it lifted an earlier freeze by Talwani. Then the administration issued its rule to move ahead with Trump's plan, and the plaintiffs in Boston and Washington, D.C., refiled their lawsuits. The head of the Marin County Republican Party made an unexpected apology last week over false claims he made about dead people voting in the county last year. John Turnicliffe is the chairman of the Marin County Republicans. He claimed in February that dozens of dead people voted on Proposition 50. That's last year's redistricting measure. But during an open comment period during a county meeting last week, Turnicliffe admitted that he was wrong after no election fraud was found. Partly sunny today in the San Francisco Bay Area, highs in the 80s, lows tonight in the 50s. In the Central Valley, sunny, highs in the 80s, lows tonight in the 50s. Those are the headlines. I'm Max Pringle on KPFA.
3: It passed 7:08 in the morning. The show is up front. My name is Brian Edwards-Tiegert. We're going to turn, as we do at the start of most weeks, to new developments concerning Russia's war in Ukraine. Our guest is John Pfeffer, the Director of Foreign Policy and Focus. Good morning.
8: Good morning. How are you doing today?
3: I'm all right. It was another lovely weekend in paradise. How about you?
8: doing okay over here. We had a little bit of rain, but otherwise, okay.
3: Sounds terrible. We try to constrain our rain to like 4 months a year. we should probably start with the headline news this morning, which is that Russia dropped a lot of bombs right at the Ukraine-Poland border, just as a train or set of trains, that wasn't clear from the coverage, was carrying a bunch of high-ranking European officials and David Petraeus, former director of the CIA, back from Ukraine to Poland, which it seems like a lot of people in Europe are reading as a very strong message about support for Ukraine. What do you make of this?
8: Well, the important thing as far as I'm concerned is that, you know, we had a couple of Trump officials meeting with Putin in the Kremlin, you know, the usual Steve Wittner and Jared Kushner, and they were there, you know, basically praising Putin, conveying Donald Trump's undying affection for the Russian leader. And so obviously the Kremlin was rolling out the red carpet for its distinguished American representatives, and at the same time it was bombing a train of European leaders, or former European leaders in some cases, Boris Johnson. A couple of the trains, one included the Europeans, there was another that included Petraeus. The Ukrainians mix up their schedules so to reduce the risk of Russian attacks on trains. So it's not surprising that the Russians got it wrong, but I think it was a pretty strong indication that the Russians are, you know, favorably disposed to Trump administration officials and basically opposed to everybody in Europe, with the exception of one or two far-right candidates that have, you know, continued to express their support of Russian policies.
3: But bombing a bunch of high-ranking European officials and a former CIA director would seem to be the kind of thing that just risks getting, you know, the NATO powers to double down on support for Ukraine. Like, I don't understand this as a matter of political strategy.
8: It doesn't seem to make a lot of sense. I would agree with that. And it's not as if the Russians then said it was absolutely not us, which would have been hard to deny. But basically, they said that they didn't talk about the attack specifically. They simply said they reserved the right to attack Ukrainian targets in Western Ukraine. My guess is that, you know, the Russians are continuing their strategy of going to the edge in terms of their attacks on Europe, to the edge, in other words, of kind of plausible deniability. Oh, like if it had hit the train, it was a mistake. We're really sorry, maybe. But, you know, it fits in with the pattern of, you know, mysterious fires that break out in throughout Europe at ammunition depots or other critical infrastructure, the seeming attack on German airport that didn't go off, drones that mysteriously appear in the skies over other European airports. So, you know, there's no question that the Kremlin does not want a direct conflict with NATO. On the other hand, I think it wants to make European leaders think twice about, for instance, putting troops on the ground in Ukraine. Although that issue has been off the table for some time, I think the Russians are still concerned that that might come up in any kind of negotiation. Obviously, to keep Ukraine out of NATO, and, you know, various other efforts to divide Europeans from Ukraine. But as you point out, the end result might simply be Europeans saying, screw it, we're going to double down on our support of Ukraine because of these aggressive actions by the Kremlin.
3: At roughly the same time, Donald Trump, in a press spray, that's what it's called when they pepper the question with presidents on a golf course in Ireland, called on Ukraine to stop bombing diesel production infrastructure in Russia, seeming to place the blame with Volodymyr Zelensky for high diesel prices here in the United States. do we attach any significance to this, or is this just like Trump riffing?
8: Well, I mean, he was basically emphasizing a point that Scott Bessent had made maybe a earlier this month, or it may have been late last month, complaining about the cost of diesel and putting the blame at least partially on Ukraine. Besant, of course, did mention that there was a war in Iran that was contributing to the increase in prices, but Besant at that point said the war in Iran will end soon. So that's why he was focusing on Ukraine. Now, of course, the war in Iran didn't end soon. But if we look at the price increases for diesel, they really started going up not as a result of the war in Ukraine or Ukrainian attacks on Russian energy infrastructure. They went up as soon as the war with Iran started. And there has been some contribution to price increases, especially when Russia made a decision to stop exporting diesel because of domestic needs. Russia is the second largest exporter of diesel in the world. First largest is the United States. There are plenty of U.S. oil companies, beginning with Valero, that are making out like bandits as a result of these increases in diesel prices. So the United States, at least certain sections of the United States, are doing quite well as a result of this. But the U.S. economy as a whole, no. I mean, the price of diesel finds its way into all sorts of prices that are connected to transport, manufacturing, etc. And so, obviously, the Trump administration... What's that?
3: Farm machinery is a big one. I mean, it impacts the price of food.
8: Yes. And so, you know, this is something that, to the extent that Trump cares about the affordability question, and of course he has suggested he doesn't care about it, but the rest of the party is, of course, concerned about the affordability question going into the midterms. And so the price of diesel is, you know, key to that.
3: If I'm not mistaken, there is kind of an open offer from Ukraine in the shuttle diplomacy that's been taking place between Ukraine and Russia to de-escalate the war by ceasing attacks on Russian oil infrastructure in exchange for Russia ceasing attacks on Ukrainian energy infrastructure, which has mostly been their power plants.
8: That's correct. That's been on the table. The Russians have said they're not interested. I mean, the Russians think that they can have greater impact on Ukraine because they have a missile advantage. In other words, Ukraine lacks the Patriot missiles to defend against Russian attacks. And that Russia's a big country. It's, you know, it produces a lot of oil and gas, and therefore it can kind of sustain these attacks by Ukraine. I don't know. I mean, also Russia may believe that this latest initiative by Kushner and Witkoff will lead to something. You know, it was interesting. After their meetings, Kushner and Witkoff said, basically, there's a peace deal on offer. The only thing that remains to be negotiated is the territorial issue. Now, of course,
3: kind of a big one.
8: That's like 98%. But even that, I mean, the Russians were like, no, actually, there are other issues in addition to territory which remain unresolved. So effectively, we're back to, you know, square one. I don't think the Russians are interested in any kind of compromise or negotiation at the moment, the delusions of Witkoff and Kushner notwithstanding.
3: Talk about a little bit about political developments. The elections that just took place in Sweden seem to have handed a narrow defeat to the right-wing political coalition there. The center-left coalition appears to be poised to take power by a very thin margin of about two seats in the parliament. More importantly, the kind of nationalist anti-immigrant party there, which confusingly is called the Sweden Democrats, has lost voter support for, I believe, the first time in its history. Its number of votes is less than before. What significance do you attach to the outcomes?
8: Well, it seems to run against the general trend, both in Europe and the world at the moment, of the far right seeming to just increase its power. The most recent evidence of that was the Saxony-Anhalt provincial elections in Germany, where the Alternative for Deutschland almost gained a outright majority and is likely, with the support of a kind of renegade quasi-left party, to have a kind of coalition government there. And polling suggesting that the far right is, you know, doing well in places like France, and of course Reform UK doing quite well in the local elections in the UK. You know, there is obviously some limit to which the far right has to reckon with in places like Sweden. And of course, you know, Sweden is no longer the kind of socialist quote-unquote utopia that that either the left in the United States or the right in the United States look to positively or negatively. Its policies have changed considerably over the last couple of decades. So even this left grouping that will come back to power potentially in Sweden is not the socialists of lore from Sweden. As throughout the world, there's a considerable skepticism about quote-unquote mainstream or moderate parties having, you know, failed to address these issues of the economy, primarily, but, you know, other kind of questions like AI and so forth, and just a kind of radical, you know, disaffection for politics as it has been practiced in Europe since the end of the World War II. In other words, a kind of alternation of power between the center-left and the center-right. And there's just no appetite, really, in Europe, it seems, for the most part, for this old style of politics.
3: The Social Democrats are heading that coalition in Sweden. They are the old guard center-left in Swedish politics, right?
8: They are, although,

0: open up other questions in the absence of immigration, the environment issue, for instance, certainly the economy, but they obviously did not do a good job of figuring out what the electorate wants in Sweden this time around.
1: Finally, just another confusing metastasis of the ongoing political controversies over corruption in Ukraine. Ukraine's prosecutor general resigned, apparently under pressure, last week. Now, from the outside, he who resigned under the pressure of a corruption investigation that had reached his office, is leveling corruption allegations against other actors in Ukraine's administration. Meanwhile, Volodymyr Zelensky is going to Ukraine's parliament to ask for support for having pushed him out. Help us make sense of what's going on and what the implications are for the war effort.
0: Yeah, I would like to be able to make sense of this, but I'm having difficulty understanding it myself, because the situation is this. There was an investigation launched by the watchdog organizations, two watchdog organizations, anti-corruption watchdog organizations in Ukraine, on an effort that they said was run out of the prosecutor general's office, that basically shielded these call centers, received bribes from them in exchange for protection, and these were kind of scam operations. But the prosecutor general said, actually, what these investigations were a cover to go in, seize files in the prosecutor general's office that were related to other investigations into the watchdog organizations, and that these investigations by the prosecutor general alleged a variety of different improprieties within these two watchdog organizations. And so what we have is a standoff between two versions of the truth, or it could simply be, you know, two power plays, one by the kind of the Ukrainian government and the other by these independent watchdog organizations. I would probably say that there is considerable corruption within the Ukrainian government. No question about that. The degree to which the prosecutor general's office was involved in them, probably there's a good chance of that. I would also say probably that the anti-corruption watchdog organizations have established a kind of independent power position within the kind of Ukrainian elite, from which they too possibly have been exercising their power beyond what they should be doing as a watchdog organization. On the scale of things, corruption inside the Ukrainian government, I would say, is far greater than anything you would see in this independent watchdog group. And that the Zelensky administration is having difficulty kind of rooting out this corruption. I mean, in some cases, it's because, you know, top-ranking people in the administration were involved, and we already saw, you know, several investigations lead to convictions, to people leaving the country. So the key issue here is EU accession. Ukraine very much wants to be part of the European Union. European Union has set a number of conditions for that accession, even for the accession process to move out of the starting gate. And the key issue here is corruption and the independence of the judiciary. And this scandal right now makes it very difficult for Ukraine to move forward. It basically hasn't met any of the yardsticks that the EU has established on this particular issue. So this scandal is not just a kind of embarrassment for the Ukrainian government more generally, but it really is a step backward for its effort to join the European Union.

0: okay, here is the thing I'm having a hard time wrapping my head around. Wasn't it just 1 year ago that Zelensky tried to neuter those anti-corruption organizations by putting them under the control of the Prosecutor General's office, faced That's immense correct. Public backlash, and backed off? And now he's backing the ouster of the same Prosecutor General because of an anti-corruption investigation?
1: Yes. I mean, he obviously has, you know, lost faith in the Prosecutor General. And that's probably a question of control, ability of the Zelensky administration to kind of to dictate policy through the Prosecutor General's office. But yeah, I mean, this is not a clear-cut case because Zelensky's attempt to kind of to really bring in the or subdue, subjugate the anti-corruption organs. Obviously, yes, it was partly a desire just to have greater political control and to kind of shield the government from pesky investigations. But there is some truth to the matter that the anti-corruption watchdogs had, you know, achieved a certain amount of power that threatened the cohesion of the Ukrainian government, corruption aside. So, yeah, now it's Zelensky sees the possibility of, you know, challenges coming from both sides, from within his government and from these watchdog organizations. He'd like to have, as much as possible, loyalty, a prosecutor general that he can depend on, just as he has had difficulty depending on, for instance, high-ranking people in his military who have, you know, either had conflicts with one another or conflicts with him. This is a difficult time for Zelensky, you know, trying to keep together a government of warring factions with competing economic interests, divided political loyalties, at a time when, you know, he is, you know, making some gains on the ground, true, territorially speaking, in the war against Russia, but really suffering enormous damage from incoming Russian aerial attacks. So, yeah, not an easy time for Zelensky.
0: Also been a long time since he has seen the legitimizing effect of a vote on keeping him in the presidency. All right, John Pfeffer, we'll leave it there for today. Thank you so much.
1: Thanks for having me on the show.
0: John Pfeffer is the Director of Foreign Policy and Focus. He joins us most Mondays at the start of the program. That takes us to just past 7:30 in the morning. The show is Upfront on KPFA. My name is Brian Edwards-Tieker. Coming up in the second half of our program, it's Corona Calls with Dr. John Swartzberg. Got a couple new studies to come through. One taking a look at the constellation of symptoms we call long COVID, and seeing how likely they are to occur in people who have severe cases of other diseases like flu and RSV. Another looking at the increased likelihood of getting any new serious medical diagnosis after multiple COVID infections. We'll go through those. We'll take your questions. It's all next after the news.
2: I'm Max Pringle with these headlines. A Russian drone struck a train near the Ukraine-Poland border shortly after senior visiting officials, including the former prime ministers of the UK and Sweden, passed through. Ukraine's state rail operator said a diplomatic train carrying Boris Johnson, Carl Bildt, and other dignitaries and officials had purposely left the station at Yahodin on Sunday ahead of schedule. European Union Foreign Policy Chief Kaja Kallas said the strike was intended to send a message to Ukraine's Western allies.
3: I think the question for us is, what do we take from that message? I think we should act the opposite. We should show that we are there for Ukraine and we are not scared off, because otherwise, you know, Russia will just achieve what they want, which is the submission of Ukraine. And like I've said several times, this is not their end goal. Their end goal is much more. So we have to stand firm on this.
2: Ukrainian officials said it is highly probable that the diplomatic train was the intended target. Another train, with former CIA director David Petraeus on board, was still at Yehoden Station when the drone struck. Sweden faces a potentially long wait for a new government as preliminary election results show a thin and still uncertain lead for the center-left opposition, while a hard-right anti-immigration party saw its support slip. With nearly 95% of districts counted today, the Swedish Election Authority reported that the four opposition parties were heading for 176 seats in parliament, with 173 seats going to the four parties that make up or support the outgoing conservative government. A second federal judge has ordered the U.S. Postal Service on Sunday to stop implementing President Trump's executive order limiting mail balloting. The ruling adds another obstacle to the Trump administration's efforts to rewrite election rules as the Supreme Court is poised to weigh in. The nation's highest court already is considering the administration's appeal of an order by U.S. District Court Judge Indira Talwani in Boston prohibiting the Postal Service from enforcing its new rule on mail voting before this year's midterm elections. Late Sunday, U.S. District Judge Carl Nichols in Washington, D.C. handed down a similar hold on the rule. Nichols had refused to issue an injunction in May, ruling at the time that a lawsuit was brought too early. That was the High Court's reasoning late last month when it lifted an earlier freeze by Talwani. Partly sunny today in the San Francisco Bay Area, highs in the 80s, lows tonight in the 50s. In the Central Valley, sunny, highs in the 80s, lows tonight in the 50s. Those are the headlines. I'm Max Pringle on KPFA.
0: It passed 7:34 in the morning. The show is up front. My name is Brian Edwards-Tiekert. We're going to turn, as we do most weeks at this time, to new developments in the world of COVID-19. Our guest is Dr. John Swartzberg, clinical professor emeritus of infectious diseases at UC Berkeley School of Public Health. Good morning, Dr. Swartzberg.
4: Good morning.
0: Two new studies I wanted to walk through with you because they touch on themes that come up a lot in questions from our listeners. The first is research published by Public Health Canada in their Canada Communicable Disease Report, trying to answer the question, how much does getting repeated COVID infections contribute to long-term health problems? This is a survey-based study. They surveyed about 8,000 people, about one-fifth of whom over the course of the survey reported getting a second COVID infection. They did a compare and contrast between people with one and people with two and tried to root out subsequent diagnoses for serious medical conditions, respiratory, cardiovascular, neurologic, musculoskeletal disorders, also diabetes, cancer, you name it. They found that people with two or more infections had a 76% higher chance of getting a new diagnosis than people who got zero COVID infections during the study period. And this seemed to validate a lot of what we've heard anecdotally. It also seems like an extraordinarily high number coming out of a small study, and I'm unsure how reliable survey data is since people are self-reporting their health issues. What significance do you attach to it?
4: Well, I appreciate your concerns about, or at least your thoughts about, what does this really mean? On the one hand, it does tell us that respiratory tract infections in particular following COVID, or at least are, and especially if you've had more than one episode of COVID, are more common. And that's not surprising. We have a long history of seeing that with influenza and RSV. And the biological plausibility for that is that COVID is a respiratory tract infection to a large extent, although it affects other parts of the body. And the damage that it does can make you more susceptible to other, not just lung infections, but airway infections, but also airway problems. So that really fits in with what we understand. So that's the biological plausibility for it. I was curious. One of the things they saw was an increased instance of low back pain. And I was trying to imagine a biological plausibility for that and wondered, well, maybe if people were coughing a lot for 4 to 6 weeks, which is often the case with COVID, especially with repeated episodes, that could put a lot of musculoskeletal strain. So reaching a little bit there.
0: Or spent a week in bed losing muscle tone around their core.
4: Well made. Point well made. Absolutely. So we can find ways to explain all these things. And I think that's the kernel of truth, or at least the kernel of import here, for us to recognize that, you know, maybe we know about long COVID. We know what a terrible thing that can be. We know about acute COVID and how sick people can become. But we haven't really talked a lot about secondary problems. And that's what this observational studies opens up a line of thinking. And I think that's where it's important. Now, there are real caveats to this. It's an observational study, so it can't prove causality. That's probably the first and most important thing. These problems that people experienced after having a couple episodes of COVID were self-reported. So that's always a red flag that maybe there's some problems with that. And some of the people who reported no infections may have had actually asymptomatic or undiagnosed COVID. So these are the caveats associated with the study. Bottom line, Brian, I think that this is important for people to recognize that there's a very good likelihood that having repeated episodes of COVID is going to make you perhaps more susceptible to a variety of medical problems. And it's just another argument for avoiding this infectious disease. I paused there because I was reminded of very early on in the pandemic, where there were groups of people who very unwisely were proposing, just get the infection, get it over with, let it rip, and then we'll all be fine, without understanding anything about COVID as an infectious disease. This was in 2020. And
0: that was the Great Barrington Declaration.
4: That's correct. And here we are, right, almost 7 years later, and we're still discovering new things about the consequences of this viral infection.
0: Which, this is a tangent, but one of the kind of premises of the Great Barrington Declaration was that you could separate the younger, healthier people who were at lower risk from COVID from the vulnerable population, which is not how societies work. But also that, like, once the healthy people got COVID, they wouldn't get it again, so you could let it rip and then immunize the population. And that, it turns out, is not how COVID works.
4: Right. That Great Barrington Declaration was a testimony to hubris. The idea that people, well-trained, some well-trained, some not so well-trained, the idea that people would propose something like that without even understanding the nature of this brand new viral infection.
0: All right. The second study I want to touch on before we get into listener questions came out in the journal Respirology. And this is a systematic review of other studies trying to answer the question, as I understand it, to what extent are the things we call long COVID less recognized consequences of other infectious respiratory diseases, specifically influenza and RSV. And what I understand a systematic review to be is that they go through the scientific literature, they look at every paper trying to answer this question, they try to correct their methodology so there's a better basis for comparison, and then kind of synthesize a larger data set than any of the studies had individually. And what they found was that, for instance, one study showed after an acute influenza infection, 54% of participants had abnormal pulmonary function, lung function, 11 to 13 months later, which is a lot like what people, you know, report after serious COVID infections. So I guess the question here is, was this a problem with many diseases that we just weren't looking at as hard?
4: The answer is yes. There have been a variety of reviews like this and a variety of studies really taking a look back at specific infectious diseases. And what we find is that this idea of long COVID, not this idea, this entity of long COVID, is not unique for a COVID infection. In the great 1918-1920 influenza pandemic, we saw a lot of long-term consequences to that infectious disease. We didn't call it long influenza, but to a large extent, that may be very well the case. Since then, we've found with multiple other infectious diseases that people don't do as well for a while, and sometimes for a long while afterwards, but we haven't called them long whatever. So I think that what long COVID has done is really opened up people's minds to the idea that infectious diseases, acute infectious diseases, often have long-term consequences. And this, of course, ties into the Canadian study that we were just talking about. It hopefully, we will pursue this in much greater detail. You know, for let me give you an example, a real common example of chickenpox, although not so common now because of vaccines. But after having, I'm thinking now, Brian, that may not be the ideal example. There are infectious diseases that we've now recognized that following those infections, it damages the immune system. I'm specifically referring actually to measles, which we are seeing a lot about now. We now know that, we've known this for about 15 to 20 years, maybe a touch longer, that after having measles, that a portion of our immune system is damaged. And when you look at kids with measles, you find that their use of antibiotics over the next 2 years, sometimes even longer, are much higher than kids who haven't had measles. And that's clearly because we can now demonstrate that part of their immune system has been damaged. Their immune memory is lost for a time being. And it leads to that. So that's where basic science ties in with what we understand about what we've observed. And I suspect with COVID, with other infectious diseases, that we're going to learn much more about mechanisms that explain some of these phenomena.
0: All right. We should open the phone lines to questions from our listeners. 1-800-958-9008 to put a question to Dr. John Swartzberg. He's clinical professor emeritus of infectious diseases at UC Berkeley School of Public Health. That's 1-800-958-9008 for your corona calls. Side note to your discourse about the flu pandemic in the early 20th century. Woodrow Wilson was incapacitated with flu while negotiating the arrangement in the aftermath of World War I, what came to be the Treaty of Versailles. And observer accounts indicate he was pretty mentally incapacitated in the aftermath of that disease bout, and attribute many of the failures of the post-World I arrangement, the punitive measures against Germany that gave rise to Nazism, to his loss of resolve when dealing with negotiators from France and other European powers. So history-shaping consequences from those post-infection symptoms. All right, Dr. Swartzberg, the first question comes from our inbox. This is from Julian in Pescadero. He writes, I am an 81-year-old man. I get flu shots annually and COVID vaccinations about every 6 months. My question is about timing. I plan to go on a motorcycle tour of South India, Tamil Nadu, and Kerala states from mid-January to the beginning of February, with a few days at each end for travel. The question is, when should I get my shots? Should I delay the flu shot and COVID shot until closer to the trip? Otherwise, I would probably get them in October or whenever they become available. So, Dr. Schwartzberg, if you were getting excited for a motorcycle trip across South India that would involve a lot of plane travel, would you put off getting your shots?
4: That's a great question. It's a tough call. The influenza vaccine, particularly in older people, but in everybody, we lose a certain percentage of immunity every month, and on average, somewhere between 6 and 8%, with older people, perhaps a little bit higher than that. So if you get the influenza vaccine at the what's considered to be the best time of the year in our latitude, if I'm doing it in October, then by the time Julian is ready to do his travels, he will have lost October to November, December, almost 3 months, or maybe close to 24 to 30% of the protection. So that would argue that, well, maybe he should drag his feet a little bit in terms of when to get it closer to his trip with the influenza vaccine. The problem with that is that influenza at our latitude tends to peak in January or February, but we start to see quite a few cases beginning typically right around Thanksgiving, maybe the week before that. So he would not have the protection at that point in time. What would I do? I probably, with influenza, would go ahead and get the vaccine, as long as we're not having an early influenza vaccine, season. I'd probably go ahead and get the influenza vaccine in middle to late October to protect, and still need to have some protection, pretty good protection, spilling into January and February. But it's a great question, and there's no ideal answer for that. Some people have recommended, well, maybe get a second influenza vaccine. We just don't have a lot of data about that in terms of how effective that would be. In regards to COVID, it's a little bit easier to answer. If he got the COVID vaccine now, for example, if he's getting it every 6 months, now it would be likely the time when he'd be due for it at 6 months. And then we know that you can safely give the COVID vaccine to someone who's healthy 3 months later if need be. So I might get it now, early or mid-September, so September to October, November, December, and then a week or so, week to 2 weeks before he travels in January. So get the booster at that point. I think that might be a reasonable thing to do.
0: That is an interesting option that was not in his original multiple choice question. I hope that's useful, Julian. Sounds like an amazing trip. I have biked in those two states of India, and I expect you will probably cross the Western Ghats at Uti, which, since you're a regular listener to a public health station, you should know is the place that the parasite that causes malaria was initially identified. The species of mosquito that carries it was initially identified, and the fact that it could pass from human blood into the stomach of that mosquito was initially confirmed. A point of interest on the public health landscape. Yeah. All right. 1-800-958-9008. That's 1-800-958-9008 to put a question to Dr. Schwartzberg. First on the phones, we have Michael in Cherryland. Good morning, Michael.
5: Hi, good morning. I really appreciate the programming again. And I have a question when you were talking about the long-term effects of any kind of infectious diseases like measles and chickenpox. You were mentioning the after effects of the reduction of immunity, and I'm just wondering about the current trend towards vaccinating elder people, especially against shingles, and the correlation between shingles and the measles and all those other things. And I don't quite understand. Now, I guess there's a double dose that you take, which is more efficacious, but I'm just wondering about if you can give some readout as to if you're visiting somebody who may have had them before, had shingles, is it to protect yourself or to protect the other person from getting it again? Or, you know, I'm just kind of confused about it. I'm definitely trying to stay up on all these vaccines, but as a older person myself, I'm just curious. Anyway, if you could kind of lay out that
0: sure.
5: rationale for that.
0: I think we got it. So first thing,
5: having measles, yeah.
0: Yeah, first thing is measles and shingles, which is caused by the chickenpox virus. Two different viruses, two different diseases. Dr. Schwartzberg?
4: Sure. Well, let's look at shingles. Shingles occurs only in people who have previously had chickenpox. And once you have chickenpox, the virus stays in your body the rest of your life. And then as we get older, our immune systems tend to wane, and that's where we see a lot more shingles. A recurrence of the chickenpox, but manifest differently, manifest as those painful lesions that you see on the body. The shingles vaccine is given to people who have had chickenpox. Even if you haven't had a history of chickenpox, you should get it. And it works remarkably well in terms of preventing the episode of shingles, which is great because it occurs in about 15% of the population and can be really painful and really lay you out. And it can have some other consequences that can be very serious, and I'll come back to that in just a moment. What's been really exciting about the shingles vaccine, particularly the newest one, when I say the newest one, it's been out quite a few years now, but there was an older one that worked fairly well. This newer one works much better. And what we've been seeing is that people not only aren't getting shingles, but they're getting, they're not getting to the same rate as other people who haven't had the vaccine, things like heart attacks and strokes and perhaps some other problems. And that's been a surprising but consistently seen phenomenon every time it's studied. including data, some really good data that's come out this year. So I think it's highly likely that getting the shingles vaccine not only protects you against getting shingles, but it protects you against getting things we didn't even think it would protect us against, like heart attacks and strokes. And even there's been data a little less strong, but still pretty good data in reference to dementia. So why should this work? Well, we know that this ties us back to what we were talking about a little earlier this morning. We know that after having an infectious disease, it can cause longer-term consequences. And we know with shingles in particular that the inflammation that occurs when you have shingles is not just localized to the skin where we see it, but it's localized throughout the body, but it's distributed throughout the body, particularly in the vasculature, which caught an inflammation in the vasculature is likely to be a precipitant to things like heart attacks and strokes, and perhaps immune cells getting into the brain that can lead to dementia. So that's the connection between the shingles vaccine and longer-term problems. So it's just another great argument that if you're 50 or over, be sure to get that shingles vaccine, even though the short-term side effects can be really very unpleasant for about 1 to 2 or even 3 days.
0: Boy, but not compared to the short-term direct effects of getting shingles. I mean, that is a even before the dementia, heart attack, stroke, and other post-acute long-term sequelae, that is a long, painful disease that makes people who get it really miserable.
4: Sure is. You definitely want to avoid it.
0: Dr. Schwartzberg, we should probably leave it there for today. Although I did have one other question. We have a minute. I'm part of the generation that got access to the chickenpox vaccine. I, as far as I know, didn't get chickenpox as a child and then got vaccinated sometime around college age. Is shingles going to become a non-issue for people with childhood vaccination for chickenpox? Or do we not know how enduring the immunity from vaccination is?
4: Yeah, the answer is probably yes. if you don't get chickenpox, you're not going to get shingles. Now, the chickenpox vaccine, a very, very small percentage of people can get shingles from the chickenpox vaccine, but it tends to be a very mild case. But that's very uncommon. So if you've had the chickenpox vaccine and you've never, prior to that, never had been exposed to the chickenpox virus, you're not going to get shingles. It's going to be a disease that we will have eliminated. So yeah, the answer is it's a fabulous vaccine, the chickenpox vaccine. We're not seeing kids suffering from that disease. And I had it as a kid and it's miserable. I wouldn't want my child or any child to get that.
0: Sweet. Dr. Swartzberg, thank you so much for spending another Monday with us.
4: You're welcome. Thank you.
0: Dr. John Swartzberg is clinical professor emeritus of infectious diseases at UC Berkeley School of Public Health. He joins us most Mondays after 7:30 news headlines to go over new developments in the world of COVID-19 and other infectious diseases that make the news. If you want to send in a question for next week, the email address is coronacalls@kpfa.org. A big thanks to Alex LaLama, Kirsten Thomas, Max Pringle. I'm Brian Edwards Tiekert. Stay tuned for Law & Disorder with Kat Brooks.
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3: I want to be clear with you all that a new day has come. To San Francisco, to Oakland, to Baltimore, to Ferguson, to Atlanta, there is a movement sweeping this country, and we are not going to stop until you stop killing us.
4: Shut it down! Shut it down! The time for the middle ground is over.
5: Man, it's been over. What's up, family? It is Monday, September 14, 2026. This is Law and Disorder. I am your host, Kat Brooks. Today, Palestine Post. Our guest this morning is Ziad Yubas Shamrukh, Executive Director of Middle East Children's Alliance, or Mecca for Peace. Ziad is a Palestinian refugee. He is co-founder of the Ibda Cultural Center. We're going to expose, agitate, and build when we come back, like I'm back from vacation, right after these news headlines, my geez.
6: I'm Max Pringle with these headlines. President Trump today called any attempt to set up guardrails against rogue artificial intelligence part of a sick conspiracy. The president specifically said on social media that the administration has already stopped the AI company Anthropic from, quote, doing bad or potentially bad things. Trump pushed back against calls by tech leaders at Anthropic, OpenAI, Microsoft, and others to have greater regulation of AI to ensure it's developed responsibly and in ways that promote safety, address legal liability, and preserve national security. Yemen's Iran-backed Houthi rebels say they've seized the strategic islands of Greater and Lesser Hanish in the southern Red Sea. This move strengthens their control over a key maritime shipping route. Charles de Ledesma has more.
7: Yemeni officials say the Houthi rebels have captured more strategic islands in the southern Red Sea, strengthening their control of a major maritime shipping route. The rebels have deployed fighters on the islands of Greater Hanish and Lesser Hanish, over 100 miles north of Bab el Mandeb Strait, two government officials and a Houthi official say on Monday, adding the Houthis took over the islands after hundreds of government allied forces withdrew from the archipelago. The capture of the islands has come after the rebels last week seized the port city of Mocha and the island of Mayun, located inside Bab el Mandeb Strait. I'm Charles de Ledesma.
6: Amazon says it's suspending its partnership with 21 Air after one of the cargo carrier's planes went off the runway at Miami International Airport last week and crashed, killing five people. The Boeing 767 came in fast and then barreled roughly 1,300 feet past the end of the runway and smashed into a van carrying workers at a plane cleaning company. All five people on the van died. Amazon said Sunday it's decided to pause operations with 21 Air as the investigation into the crash continues. The North Carolina carrier had flown packages for Amazon since 2024. The company said it's confident in its safety policies, procedures, and training. The National Transportation Safety Board will examine everything that might have contributed to the crash to determine what caused it. That will include the actions of the pilots and air traffic controllers, as well as the jet's maintenance history, the airline's practices, and the stormy weather at the time of the crash. A Russian drone struck a train near the Ukraine-Poland border shortly after senior visiting officials, including the former prime ministers of the UK and Sweden, passed through. Ukraine's state rail operator, said a diplomatic train carrying Boris Johnson, Carl Bildt, and other dignitaries and officials had purposely left the station at Yahodin on Sunday ahead of schedule. European Union Foreign Policy Chief Kaja Kallas said the strike was intended to send a message to Ukraine's Western allies.
8: I think the question for us is, what do we take from that message? I think we should act the opposite. We should show that we are there for Ukraine and we are not scared off, because otherwise, you know, Russia will just achieve what they want, which is the submission of Ukraine. And like I've said several times, this is not their end goal. Their end goal is much more. So we have to stand firm on this.
6: Ukrainian officials said it is highly probable that the diplomatic train was the intended target. Another train, with former CIA director David Petraeus on board, was still at Yahodin station when the drone struck. Sweden faces a potentially long wait for a new government, as preliminary election results show a thin and still uncertain lead for the center-left opposition, while a hard-right anti-immigration party saw its support slip. With nearly 95% of districts counted today, the Swedish Election Authority reported that the four opposition parties were heading for a 176 seats in parliament, with 173 seats going to the four parties that make up or support the outgoing conservative government. Swedish Prime Minister Ulf Kristersson told the Associated Press that the results will take some time.
9: To me, the result isn't that surprising. I was quite confident that it was far more narrow compared to what different polls suggested, so I'm not that surprised. Now it's extremely narrow, perhaps so narrow so we cannot simply say yet who has won and who has lost. And that's the reason why I say tonight that now we have to wait for the final results, probably Wednesday or something like that.
6: Election officials say the outcome may not be clear until early votes that didn't make it into polling stations by election day are counted on Wednesday. It could well be much longer until it's clear who will run Sweden for the next 4 years. A second federal judge has ordered the U.S. Postal Service on Sunday to stop implementing President Trump's executive order limiting mail balloting. The ruling adds another obstacle to the Trump administration's efforts to rewrite election rules, as the Supreme Court is poised to weigh in. The nation's highest court already is considering the administration's appeal of an order by U.S. District Court Judge Indira Talwani in Boston prohibiting the Postal Service from enforcing its new rule on mail voting before this year's midterm elections. Late Sunday, U.S. District Judge Carl Nichols in Washington, D.C., handed down a similar hold on the rule. Nichols had refused to issue an injunction in May, ruling at the time that a lawsuit was brought too early. That was the High Court's reasoning late last month when it lifted an earlier freeze by Talwani. Then the administration issued its rule to move ahead with Trump's plan, and the plaintiffs in Boston and Washington, D.C., refiled their lawsuits. Partly sunny today in the San Francisco Bay Area, highs in the 80s, lows tonight in the 50s. In the Central Valley, sunny, highs in the 80s, lows tonight in the 50s. In the L.A. area, sunny today, highs in the 80s, lows tonight in the 60s. Those are the headlines. I'm Max Pringle on KPFA.
5: And that takes us to 8:08 in the morning here on Law and Disorder. I am your host, Kat Brooks. It has been 1,073 days since October 7, 2023. In that time, the latest official data from the webpage Killed in Gaza states that as of May of this year, there are 72,835 names of those known to have been murdered in Gaza since October 7th. Of these, 1,309 were senior women, 2,089 were senior men, 11,733 women, 36,067 men, 8,834 girls, 12,803 boys. When I say girls and boys, I mean children. In Lebanon, Israel has murdered at least 4,383 people since March 2026, according to reports from the Lebanese Health Ministry, and roughly 330,000 people remain displaced within Lebanon due to ongoing military activity and Israeli border restrictions. Our guest today is Ziad Yubash Shamrukh, Executive Director of Middle East Children's Alliance, Mecca for Peace. Ziad is a Palestinian refugee from Deir Shay refugee camp in the West Bank and co-founder of the Ibda Cultural Center in Deir Shay. Good morning, Ziad.
10: Good morning, Kat.
5: Thank you so much for joining us today. I want to talk, I want to open with conditions in Gaza. As I was preparing to have this conversation with you, and we'll get to all of the international shenanigans shortly, a story came up in Al Jazeera about people renting generators just to do things like pump water and then sharing the cost of that rental among several families. Can you talk a little bit about that and other daily chores that we here take for granted that have been impacted due to the ongoing genocide?
10: Yeah, thank you for raising this issue, actually. And this is something very close to us in Mecca, because the water project in Gaza Strip is one of the main projects we are working over right now, almost 17 years in Gaza Strip. And our staff members, they are working on the ground on this issue all the time. The issue of the clean water, it's one of the major obstacles that the people, they are facing. They can't access clean water in Gaza Strip because all the infrastructure in Gaza Strip already destroyed there. And the only possibility for people right now to get water, especially the displaced people, that if they are living around certain kind of water purification and desalinization systems in Gaza Strip. And here, just to give the listeners a background, water in Gaza, it's huge. There are many reports coming even since 2004, 2005 from United Nations, from many environmental organizations that the aquifer in Gaza City already contaminated. The people, they cannot access the clean water. And this is why in Mecca, actually, where we start building water purification and desalinization systems in schools. And we succeed through the years to build over 80 systems in different schools so children, they can access clean water. But since October 7th until now, all this infrastructure destroyed, even the water system. They destroyed schools, destroyed everything. This destroyed the sewage system inside Gaza, so the people, they cannot access clean water. And what's going on right now, there are certain kind of stations where they bump the water from the ground. And this water is not ready for drinking. Just to remind the people, doesn't mind if you bump the water from underground, it means you can access clean water. No, it's already contaminated. The whole aquifer is contaminated. So we build, for example, we succeed to build like 13 water purification and desalinization systems. Working in Gaza depends on solar panel. So because the people, they cannot access the power since October until now, but sometime when we get the fuel from United Nations, we are able to pump more water and to treat it so we can distribute it to the people. At the same time, there are trucking where they get the water from these kind of systems and many wells where the water is treated, cleaned, and after that, take these trucks and move to the displaced areas. And many times in that case, even 2 months ago, actually, I remember one of the trucker driver, he was bombed and he was killed. And even in 2024, there were a line of people, hundreds, while they are waiting for the water from the trucks, they were shot, bombed actually, and over like 30 people killed in that attack. So this is part of the daily life of the people in Gaza Strip. This is what the people tell us. They wake up thinking about two things: how they want to secure first clean water for themselves and for their children, and secure food. This is the daily challenge for almost 2 million people they are living in Gaza Strip. And with the water right now, many diseases spread all over. It impacts every human being living in Gaza Strip. Imagine a pregnant woman and she needs to access clean water. She cannot access clean water all the time. And sometimes the people, they don't have a choice. They drink contaminated water, and this is impact their health. And even their babies later, they in they get this kind of disease. The moment they born, they are already inherited, we call it, these kind of disease from their mom. And recently, where we try to increase our work, and many other organizations do the same work. We are not the only organization working around water in Gaza Strip. You have the UNICEF, United Nations try to help, but this is a huge problem. This is a daily need. No matter if you have a gallon or a few gallons of water a day, the second day it will be done. And you use this kind of water just for drinking or boiling or cooking. For other washing stuff, people using actually. And this is another dangerous issue. They still use the contaminated water, the water they pump it from already from the ground. I believe the issue of the water, it's solvable because Israel can solve it in a very easy way, where they allow the infrastructure to get inside Gaza. This is what the engineers in Gaza, including our colleague in Jenin, it's solvable issue right now. At least you can reduce the impact if Israel allowed the water. And there is enough water inside Palestine in general if Israel they want. At the same time, if Israel allowed even the fuel to get inside Gaza, where generators it can be bombing. Now the communities, they take their own initiatives. People, they try to collect, like, for example, to buy the fuel. Israel doesn't allow the fuel to get inside Gaza, even or the diesel for these generators to be functioning. So the community, they take their initiative. If there is any way they can get the fuel inside Gaza and buy it and work with it, so they can just not to have a lights, not to have their own computer or to charge their phone. Just they will be able to pump the water. And many people in Gaza, they are depend right now in the boiling the water before they access it. The contaminated water, which doesn't mean it will end the contamination or erase the contamination inside the water. People in Gaza, they take their own initiative. Do you have this kind, like we hear a lot, and especially to be more clear, women, they organize these kind of initiatives around water, how to help each other, how to clean, how to wash. And just want to remind the people that most of the people in Gaza Strip, they are living in tents all over, in displaced camps. And they are under attack in daily, including while I'm speaking with you, still they are bombing inside Gaza. Just a few hours ago, they killed people and many injured inside Khan Yunis. And people, they are, I want to, like, this is a huge subject, where the people, they were a few every day, like, people attacked, killed, sometimes arrested, or kidnapped by the Israelis or their militia while they are trying to go to get the water. There are certain areas and communities in south of Gaza Strip where they are not able to get to access any kind of water because it's close to the yellow line where they can access the water. And many people, including children, they were shot and killed, and others, they are injured because they are waiting to access water. And now the other challenge for the people in Gaza Strip, the schools are open. Is children like and students can access the clean water? This is a huge challenge. And this is where the trucks right now, they try to die. Because if the children, they want to go back to school now, almost 3 years, they are not able to access the schools. Because this ongoing genocide. And how, you know, in the past for us, we used to build the water system inside schools. Each system can cover up till 2,000 and sometimes 4,000 children in the school for the whole day and serve the communities around the school. But right now, there is no schools. There are like huge tents. Sometimes, most of the cases, like they cannot access clean water. Clean water, and it's used by the Israelis as a collective punishment. It's hitting every Palestinian living inside Gaza Strip, and not just with Gaza Strip, actually West Bank. And when we think about part of the ethnic cleansing policy, water is one of the major issues. It was used in 1948 by the Israelis when they and the Zionist groups in that period, where they used to attack Palestinian water resources, the wells, the springs in different parts in Palestine, before they attack the villages, and now still until now using it. And they make very, very complicated issue for the people, for example, in West Bank to access water. If you want to access the water, you need to have special permits. Israel have special military orders in West Bank to control the water inside West Bank. even in the agreement and negotiation with the Palestinians, they make a special agreement actually related to the water. This is about after 1993. How much is this issue? Is Israel using it against the Palestinians? Go back to the main point in Gaza Strip. The people, they are trying in Gaza Strip to take their own initiative to reduce the impact. But unfortunately, this is a threat that especially that the people in Gaza, they are facing in every day in their daily life. Yes, we take it for granted here, but for the people in Gaza, we are not speaking about the people to have a shower. We are speaking about the people just to want to access the clean water. And other issue, it reminds me in the beginning of the genocide and start the displaced camps. Women in Gaza Strip that when to access bathrooms, because the people there, when they are, while they are bombed, they are leaving their houses, everything, they go live in tents. Women, they don't have any kind of privacy to access the bathrooms and the displaced camp. We use as Mecca, and we still sometime we do it wherever they ask us to do, where we build a special bathroom that women and children, they can access. And some of these units, actually, bathrooms with the shower, there are water tanks. Maybe they can have shower when it's possible that we can deliver water to that area. This is a daily struggle for everyone living in Gaza Strip.
5: Thank you, Ziad. I just want to stay on this track for just a little bit longer. Can you also talk about the last month, the bombing of the Ard El Insan warehouse, destroying it with vital nutrition supplies for children, pregnant women, and nursing mothers, and the impact that that has had over the last couple of weeks?
10: Yeah, this issue, actually, that Israel, they are targeting organizations and targeted, like the warehouses in Gaza Strip. Ard El Insan, it's an organization, actually, they are our partner. We are working with them now, right now, over like almost 17 years in Gaza Strip. And Israel actually targeted the area where the warehouse, it was impacted, and they lost a lot of medicine. And Ard El Insan, known in Gaza, where they do a lot of programs for malnutrition. And this is the project, actually, we love inside Mecca, where we try to deal with children when while they are babies or when they are in the preschools, and we used to work with them a lot. And Ard El Insan, where see, they succeed to get a lot some stuff inside Gaza so they can continue working with families and especially with children. And here, when I speak about children and women, especially pregnant women too, they work for like long term. They try to get all the vitamins, all the medicine, all what they need to try to take care of these children and women in early age and continue with them. So they store some of these medicines in this warehouse, but the Israelis, they targeted the area and where they destroyed everything inside that warehouse. And many, it was happened many times, actually, where warehouses for United Nations, even here speak about pharmacists with all medical staff and in hospitals. We saw that in many hospitals it was happened in Gaza. And right now, whatever the people, they try, the warehouse in that, in the middle area,

0: hospital, the only, the main hospital in the South area, especially in Khan Yunis area. He speaks about these kind of children. They are not just dying from bombing and shelling, and children still, and teenagers, and some even adults, they are still dying from starvation. They cannot access food. They cannot access the healthy food in Gaza Strip. And he's witnessing that. He saw it by his eyes and treated some cases. And there are babies. They are dying as a result. They cannot access Formula One because their moms, they are not able to produce milk and to access that. And these kind of initiative where women in Gaza Strip, we speak about like initiatives for the water, where women is still in Gaza Strip, that the women, they have babies, they are not able to produce milk. When they have a mom, she's producing milk, the other women, she become the mom of many children, breastfeeding them. And remind me with my case, my mom actually, in Nakba 1948, my brother, he was 2 weeks old, and she couldn't access, my mom, she couldn't produce milk. There were other lady like in the area where they were, when this day, uprooted from their village to, they were waiting in the way before they arrived to the camp. And there were a woman, she was like 9 to 10 children, they are waiting in line so they can breastfeeding because women, they are not able to produce. And this is a case, it's all over the world. Many women sometimes, because the, how they traumatized, they can access healthy food. It can impact them. Ardel Insan working, it's one of the main organizations in Gaza working on that for many, many, many years. And they use, I can speak a lot about their work on the ground, even before, during the siege for 16 years, how they are even like supporting kindergarten from early age for children, follow their cases, and support them with healthy food. Every day we were working with them with special kitchen led by women in different parts of Gaza. And unfortunately right now they have a resource, they were depend on it, and they lost the resource. And this is a struggle right now if they can get it back inside Gaza.
1: You're listening to Law and Disorder. I am your host, Kat Brooks. This is Palestine Post, and our guest this morning is Ziad Abbas Shamrukh, Executive Director of Middle East Children's Alliance, or Mecca for Peace. Ziad, the United Kingdom recently just actually announced a ban on the import of all goods produced by illegal Israeli settlements in the occupied West Bank. Some folks are calling this the most significant policy since London's recognition of Palestinian statehood last year, which, you know, conversation that I had, right, that very performative, right, because lots of talk but no actual action. Some would argue that the banning of these goods is some actual action. I'm wondering from you, however, what does this mean materially? What's the potential impact? And does it pave the way for other countries to do the same?
0: Like many Palestinians, they say this step, it's really very important. Even it's coming late. This is not something new that Europe or a United Kingdom, they found out, they discovered that Israel, this is what they're doing.
1: Right.
0: I say very late because they can take this kind long time ago. It was very clear. And Israel is not hiding that. They speak about it in very clear all over the media. They speak about it in official statement, announcement from the government, from special ministers, how they are targeting Palestinians, especially settlers, and they expand the settlements and inside West Bank, and their actions on the ground before October 7th and after October 7th. Even right now, even yesterday, Kat, it was the 33 years since Oslo Agreement in 1993. Yesterday was the anniversary when they signed the agreement. And Israel confiscated land from Palestinians, expanded the settlement more than during the war period. But during the peace period, they took more than from the Palestinian land. And England, they are away. Let us be more clear. England, and like many other European countries, like this country, United States of America, they are supporting Israel. They are aware what Israel is doing exactly on the ground. Since Balfour Declaration, almost over 100 years ago, until now, what they are doing, they are supporting Israel. Now, this step, it's very important, and it can add something. Even right now, the European Union, they have a discussion. I'm speaking about the European Union. Right now, they have a discussion where they can punish anyone who will communicate or collaborate with the settlements, get settlements products,

0: they will be jailed. And this is a discussion, Lani. I was reading the news this morning about it. And this is very important where Israel face right now. The issue is with Israel, what they are doing, from ongoing genocide in Gaza Strip and the ethnic cleansing in West Bank, the expansion of settlements, the attack in Lebanon, the attack in Syria. No one holds Israel accountable. And how to hold Israel accountable, where you need some time to take some steps, because the United Nations right now, it's not function well. Doesn't only the United Nations they are doing right now, that sometimes they are helping a little bit with certainly relief, and they do the documentation. They document all the cases about what the violation of the human rights, what's going on inside Palestine. And this is step coming right now. It's part of holding Israel accountable. Where the communities they react. I want to say it, the community, the people in England, there are many, and even Palestine Action, they are facing a lot of challenge. They try to shut them down, and they are active there, and they are organizing. Even United States, they declare them as organization not allowed to be in the United States, the members of Palestine Action, because the communities, they are taking a stand, very strong stand, and now they are pushing their governments to hold Israel accountable. This is a small step, but very, very important step, where you see that the European Union or the international community, they are taking certain kind of steps to hold Israel accountable about their crimes they are committing every day. The expand of settlement, it's unbelievable. I don't know if you saw that, Kat, but this is a new report. It's called the Illumination Project.
1: Yeah, I was going to get to that in just a moment.
0: And this is expanding. There is a plan, systematic plan by the Israeli government with the settlers, how to illuminate the Palestinian in West Bank, in East Jerusalem. It's a plan targeting every part. I'm not going to speak about the report, but this is a report coming from an Israeli human rights organization. Other issue right now about all these kind of crime. There's a new film actually by Israelis. I don't want to promote the film as much, but it's important. Where the Israelis right now, the Israeli government, they are trying to charge the filmmakers because they speak. They have testimonies from soldiers. They are working, leading the drones and all these kind of technology. How technology involved in genocide in Gaza? How they're killing the people. Killing hundreds of people or tens of people in one attack, like in Gaza Strip, while you are playing with it like a video game, while they are sitting down their room and killing people. So Israel, this is one of the reasons why Israel doesn't allow journalists to get inside Gaza. Israel, since the October and now, no any international journalists got inside Gaza because they don't want to have these kind of stories. Now it's coming to West Bank, things is more clear. The British, they find themselves under big pressure on that. And there is a changing. There is a shift in the international community right now. And we are hoping that this shift and this solidarity movement will expand more and more, where they try to push their governments and push the people in charge to hold Israel accountable. Even the smallest steps, it can help.
1: I'm glad that you mentioned Lebanon, because the other thing that happened when Milan in the UK said that they were going to ban dealings with or ban imports from the illegally occupied West Bank, Miliband also made really clear to say this is not an attack on Israel. And he also announced new sanctions against the financing arm of Hezbollah. And said the UK would reimpose sanctions on Iran in line with those imposed by the European Union and the United States. Can you talk about the contradictions in those two statements coming out of the same mouth at the same time?
0: Yeah, it's the idea is that, as I said in the beginning, it's too late to have this kind of step, but they want to balance. They don't want to lose any kind of relationship, despite the fact that the Israelis, they reacted to the British decision in a very strong way. Actually, they kicked many diplomacy, many people working in East Jerusalem. They kicked them out. They asked them to leave. They reacted. Israel doesn't care how much you support them. The moment you try to take a stand or criticize them, you become an enemy. And this is how they take it, because they take it for granted. And especially they take it from the United States, firstly. They think the United States behind them and supporting them. And the British, absolutely, they try to balance. Hey, Israel, we are, you speak already about like tens of very radical settlers, but we need to take a step. We are under big pressure coming from the community and all these kind of reports about the expand of settlements, the outpost, and how it is spreading all over Uzbekistan. At the same time, he wants to balance. At the same time, we are on your side. We'll punish Iran. We'll increase. Iran under siege, actually, blockades almost 47 years since the Islamic revolution. And right now, Hezbollah, yeah, everyone in Europe, they are punishing Hezbollah. And they are already like, they are not in communication. They are not allowed. This is something to balance, because they are taking a step toward criticizing Israel. And he says it in very clear way. It's not an attack on Israel. No. They don't speak about like that. Hey, we are taking this stand because of the violation of the human rights. And we want you to stop that immediately, what you are doing in Uzbekistan. And whatever they are planning, what is the next step for the England? This is something maybe will influence Europe. And this is the good part of it. Now, when it comes to the other part, yeah, of course, they want to balance and maintain the relationship. And to be more clear, this is what they announced, it, what we hear about it, Kat. Now, what we don't hear about, how much collaboration they have, how much weapons they receive. Still, there are a lot of protests. Many people, they were arrested in England while they are trying to stop.
1: Yes, Palestine action.
0: Exactly. And this is the things we don't hear about, these kind of collaboration between England and many other European countries when it comes to support Israel. Right now, they officially announce, okay, about settlements and settlers in West Bank and having this kind of a strong statement. At the same time, they're still trying to kiss for Israel and to maintain like the relationship that they are taking other kind of step for the other side, Iran and Hezbollah, where they increase the sanction and impose more punishments for these kind of groups in the other side.
1: And I don't think it should be lost on anybody, right, that this ban of imported goods, it has to do with the West Bank. They said nothing about Gaza.
0: The issue until, like, despite the International Criminal Court, International Justice Court, all these kind of reports, we didn't see these kind of steps, like, coming from England to, like, many other countries, the recognition of Palestinian state, despite the fact it's, like, very simple. Recognizing Palestinian state does not make that much a huge thing, because on the ground, what's left in Palestine? When we speak about Palestine now, Gaza, look, Gaza destroyed, almost nothing left in Gaza. Except you have 2 million, they are struggling in their daily life just to survive. When you ask anyone in Gaza, how are you doing today? And they said, we try to survive, surviving so far. They add so far. In West Bank, we are witnessing that. And this is like for them to take it in this kind of steps, like it will be something temporary. I don't know where it will go in the future. We hope it will take more action and it will impact and do something for the people in the ground. But I'm speaking with you and this is something my family is still living in West Bank. And right now you have the academic year started in West Bank. And this is the daily life, people, that every children we are passing every day. Many, many, tens of thousands of children, they are passing to their school where they are stopped by Israeli army in Hebron area and the Jordan Valley, Jerusalem. Jerusalem, it's a huge issue right now around the schools where even I was reading in the reports coming from Palestine, and we hear from our partners too in the ground that children, they used to go to school just they need 10, 15 minutes walking to their school. Right now it takes from them 1 hour and a half to get to their schools. You speak about 1 hour and a half every morning and 1 hour and a half afternoon when they go back. And they need to pass checkpoints to go back to their houses. Situation is escalation, but unfortunately, the international community, they are not taking enough steps to stop that. And England, like, would this step, I consider it as important. Still, people, they say it's very important because maybe it will influence other countries to take more similar steps, especially right now they have a big discussion inside the Romanian Union. And the European Union, you have some countries like Czech Republic. They have very strong relationship with Israel. They are blocking a collective decision to boycott all these kind of products from settlement and to take major steps against settlements, where many other countries like Norway, Ireland, and all this, where they try, okay, if you don't, we want to change the rules. We don't need to have all the European countries should agree in one step. Each country can they take on their own individual steps against that, and we will see how the coming few weeks it will lead.
1: I want to stick on academics for our last in school for our last few moments together, minutes. I think we've got about 7 minutes left. Ziad, another report that came out this week by Adala, you'll correct me, the Legal Center for Arab Minority Rights in Israel, is a report that concluded that Israeli academia has established a two-track disciplinary system amounting to apartheid within higher education. It says Palestinians go through an administrative track characterized by the suspension of standard procedural protections and the presumption of innocence. Meanwhile, Jewish Israelis have a constitutional track protections grounded in the rule of law. Can you talk a bit about that and then maybe segue, Ziad, into the complicity of U.S. academic institutions inside of this dynamic and the relationship between academic institutions of higher learning here and those in Israel and Palestine, excuse me.
0: Thank you. Yes, Adala report is very important coming right now and highlighting the discrimination in the education system inside in Palestine 1948. And there is a lot of things going on around education when it comes to the Palestinian and Jewish communities inside Israel. But at the same time, just because I want to speak about education, like, in this level, these kind of reports coming tens of years before, how much the people they are suffering inside Palestine, especially in 1948 area inside Israel, where the Palestinian communities, they need to learn about the history of Israel, even the way the curriculum designed, and it's part of the brainwash for the Palestinians they are living inside Israel. And at the same time, the services, the amount of services that the Israeli schools and the Israeli education institutions receive from the government, it's no comparison what Palestinian areas, what the Arab areas and Arab cities they are facing. And it reminds us here in the United States, like you have many schools, they are actually every year, every academic year, you feel you lose some schools inside the United States because the funds, they are not enough. At the same time, it's the amount of discrimination if it's public schools, among the public schools. And then if you go in different states, this is one of the things like where the teachers union, they try to clarify. You go to Chicago, how the schools in Chicago, and you go back to other schools, for example, in Texas, and you can compare between the whole system. In any case, that amount of discrimination is connected. Discrimination it's in very clear way that targeting the Palestinian. And part of it, it's when we speak about the illumination, even the project, the report coming from B'Tselem is not covering that part in 1948. But this kind, it's another way to illumination the Palestinian identity. By erasing the Palestinian identity, to control the curriculum, to make it difficult for them to do any kind of development. And to be able to represent themselves or to learn about their own history, etc. And in the United States, making all these kind of rules, they are not allowed to do, for example, to teach about Nakba there inside Israel. This is something like very high. You are not allowed to learn about your own history. And it reminds me even while you are speaking, like it reminds me, I grew up in West Bank in a refugee camp, the Dehesha camp in Bethlehem. All our education system run by United Nations, all the textbooks, nowhere Palestine in any book, geography or history, the word Palestine is not allowed to exist in any book for us. And now we are going back, the education system, what we are learning, that they control our education. They control what we should learn. And if you try to organize, there are some teachers, they try to take their own initiative to teach the students, they are already punished and they can be jailed and they are charged in the court. And we saw that many children, many teachers actually, where they were arrested and even in administrative detention. And here in the United States, where the curriculum sometime, they try to teach. You know, we work in Mecca in a project called Teach Palestine for Create Wealth, where expertise, they design curriculums to include Palestine. We want the American students to learn. When they learn about immigration, they can learn about refugees in Palestine. When they learn about walls and borders and all of this, they can learn about the walls in Palestine, especially in most cases that it's the same company. Build the wall in Palestine, build the wall in the United States. When you see all these towers of electronic technology near the border, that's the same company, tablet, Israeli company, where they build these kind of towers inside Israel and inside the United States. And here in the United States, like the education system, still some schools they are teaching, Columbus discovered America. And we're try to compare, and it like, it reminds me of the Florida right now, how they try to control all the education system inside the Florida. And if this is what it's spread, I can. And this is how they design. They try to design the culture inside the United States, the same inside Israel. If you don't do that, you will be punished. If you don't teach this, if you teach something about Nakba, you will be punished, you will be charged, you will be like sent to prison, even in some cases inside Palestine. This is a continuous struggle for communities, and especially when it comes to marginalized communities all over the world, not just inside Israel, even in the United States, many countries in the world, when it comes especially around rights, democracy, indigenous people rights, the history, when it comes about the history, and it will continue as a struggle for the people. And even when they try to go with the law, go to the like courts, even reaching the Supreme Court inside Israel, in many cases, the Palestinian, they lose, because the Supreme Court, it's an ally for the government and try to support what Israeli government. And we here speak about the government where they try to illuminate and erase the Palestinian identity from not just the textbooks, but even from the people culture, from the people brain.
1: So yeah, lastly, and you may not be ready to talk about this yet, but there just might be an event coming up that do you want to tell the people about or not yet?
0: Yeah, I want to do, especially when I got the important news this morning. Actually, we are organizing two events.
1: Okay.
0: We are going to have, you know, now right now we are reaching October and 3 years of ongoing genocide in Gaza. It's a lot of things happening in the world since that, and especially here in the United States, in Palestine, United States, and all over the world. So we are going to have Ali Abu Nama. He's the founder of Electronic Intifada, the online platform. It's very known. And Lara Kiswani, she is one of the main activists and organizers in Bay Area. She's the executive director of the Arab Resource and Organizing Center. And of course, we have amazing guests will lead this kind of discussion and interview both of them related to that. A journalist and amazing activist in the Bay Area, Katz Brooks. She confirmed today and she will be there. This will be October 24th in the First Congressional Church in Oakland. It will start around 7 o'clock. Come early and get your tickets here. And this is 23rd, sorry.
1: October. Oh, I was like, you scared me. I was like, no,
0: 23rd. Okay. And 24th, thank you for clarifying this. And 24th, we will have it. It will be in the South Bay. And Ali Abu Nama and Lara Kiswani, too, they will have a discussion where they will speak about the same subject, but where they will bring the involvement of Silicon Valley and all these kind of technology for all these 3 years ongoing genocide and what's going on right now with AI and around these kind of organization. We have amazing two events and we are very honored and hopeful it will add more education for the communities. People, they can go to our website, Mecca for Peace, and they can learn more details, get their tickets early. And all the all these tickets and the funds will go to Gaza, to support the people to access clean water and hold some food.
1: Fabulous. Ziad, thank you so much for the invitation and joining you. I look forward to the 23rd and for joining us this morning. You take good care. I'll talk soon.
0: Thank you so much.
1: We have been speaking to Ziad Ubaz Shamrukh, Executive Director of the Middle East Children's Alliance. A couple of really quick announcements, y'all. I have been out of town and not able to really participate in this, but I have been watching with horror what has been happening to a black elder named Zakia Jindai, who legally inherited her home, and yet her home is being illegally taken from her by force and under threat of removal by the Alameda County Sheriff's. 20 sheriffs came to forcibly evict her on August 25th, but community came out to say no. There's been candlelight vigils, and there will be another one tomorrow night, September 15th at 6:30 p.m. The address is 3614 Randolph Avenue in Oakland. 3614 Randolph Avenue in Oakland at 6:30 p.m. There have been weekly candlelight vigils. Tonight at the Ivy Room Alphabet Soup, been together 30 years, something like that. They're going to be at the Ivy Room tonight at 8 o'clock. You can grab tickets at ivyroom.org. The Fist Up Film Festival is October 1st through 4th at La Peña Cultural Center. Screenings, doors open at 6:30 with screenings beginning at 7. And on Tuesday, September 22nd at 12 noon, 1550 Clay Street, Justice for Jelani Lovett, who was murdered by the Los Angeles County Sheriff's in custody. His mother, Terry Lovett, has been on a nonstop pursuit for accountability and will be having an action Tuesday, September 22nd, 12 o'clock p.m., 1515 Clay Street. Oh, I managed to still be on time. That takes us to 8:49 in the morning here on Law and Disorder, where our mission is to expose, agitate, and build a new world where all of us can thrive. But how do we get there? How do we build a world many of us have only seen in our dreams? That's where we believe the artists come in. So the last few minutes of our show each day features a resistance and residence artist holding down a weekly residency with us, helping imagine a different, more liberated world. This week's feature is performance artist Austin Antoine.
2: I grew up on the East Coast, moved around a lot. My father was in the military, so I got the chance to travel and see little snippets of all parts of America. So Maryland is my namesake, I'll say. But then I grew up in Virginia, grew up in Georgia, Alabama, family from Mississippi and Louisiana. So got to see a lot of different walks of life. And then I turned 18 and moved to Los Angeles by myself. And talk about culture shock. Moved out to LA and got a chance to experience the artist grind, the creative grind, and being an adult, and all in one fell swoop. And I'd say it turned out well. I ended up making the Bay a second home of mine. I love coming up to Oakland, San Francisco, any chance I get. Washington State, Portland, an unhidden gem, an untapped gem. Portland's got almost everything except for minorities. And that's what makes it's so cool. And it's like, oh, all y'all need is just 2 Chainz playing at this coffee shop and then it'll be perfect. But yeah, all in all, things worked out career wise well enough that I could get out of, the hustle and bustle of Los Angeles and plant myself in Washington DC, where I'm now a staple as a musician, performer, event coordinator, and my favorite part, an uncle.
1: So I ask anybody that's in DC right now, I ask them, how would it be over there? I've come a couple of times, but you know, I go in, I do what I'm been brought there to do, and I get out. What's it like?
2: Yeah.
1: With the
2: you ever heard the parable about the putting a frog in a boiling pot of water? And if you get a frog and then you put it in a pot that's boiling, the frog will jump out immediately because it's like, this is not the normal temperature. But if you let a frog sit in a pot and slowly bring it to a boil, the frog will think it's the normal temperature, won't even jump out as its natural tendency, because it thinks that's the normal temperature, and will eventually let itself stay there until it boils potentially to death. That's how I feel like the environment of DC is. Things are just slowly boiling and boiling more and more. That is becoming normal. Yeah. And it took an artist, actually her name is Fern, she's Oakland based, Sophia Fern, she just did a name change, she was just out here last week and she was like, this isn't normal. Military presence is everywhere. ICE presence is everywhere. Police are running rampant. And I'm like, no, that's just DC. And she's like, no, this is dystopia. So that's how I describe it. I got used to the boil, especially because of how, I don't know, from COVID to living in LA and seeing all the disruption there. I just thought that this was a normal space, especially since I found my safe haven. But I do have to acknowledge Orange Man's doing a lot, and you can feel it in the city.
1: Just cannot imagine being consistently that close.
2: I can walk outside of my, I walk outside of my front door and see the Capitol building. And it's like the beauty of what we've been sold in school and stuff and, you know, in history classes of this is America.
1: Oh, we don't believe in any of that here.
2: Oh, word. I'm talking to the wrong one. But like the Smithsonian is still the Smithsonian, you know? The cherry blossoms are still beautiful. This being Chocolate City, walking every five blocks and you'll hear go-go going on somewhere. It's like, yes, this is perfect. And then there's that military presence. And then there's that police presence. And it makes you reconsider things.
1: If you describe yourself as an artist, what would you say?
2: I'd like to say that I'm the ultimate unifier. That's a big statement. Whoa.
1: That's a massive statement. Say more.
2: All right. I like the idea of building community. I like the idea. When I was living in LA, one of the big things that annoyed me, that rubbed me the wrong way, was this whole velvet rope mentality where you needed to be validated to get into the cool place. You needed validation to walk into the party that Diddy's throwing. Well, not Diddy.
1: That might be my favorite moment on the show ever.
2: Oh, really?
1: Right there.
2: Well, I got a million of them. But that validation of walking into a space and knowing, okay, I'm allowed to be a part of the cool kids table. That was never my approach. My approach was I want to get all the outsiders. I want to get all the folks that never got a chance to get inside and then make people that are behind the rope feel like they're missing out because we're the real people having fun. We're the ones getting to bond and connect and getting to know each other because we have this shared thing of not being included. And I transfer that into my art heavily. I transfer that into my teachings heavily. I transfer that into my coordination where it's like, I want everything to feel like that Marvin Gaye album where everybody's, you know, doing the dance moves and everything. And like, I want everybody to feel like they have that level of catharsis and release, even though we're not invited into the fun spot. Because eventually they'll learn that we are where the party's at and your exclusivity is actually limited.
1: We are where the party's at. Yes, we are, my peoples. That was the voice of our resistance and residence artist, performer, Austin Antoine. 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A huge thanks to the squad, producer Deanna Martinez, engineers Kirsten Thomas. The theme music is Steve Raskin of Fort Knox 5. Palestine Post theme music by Palestinian-American artist Eccentric. Resistance and Residence theme music, Black Smoke, by Kenny Brooks. And Alphabet Soup is performing tonight at 8 p.m. at the Ivy Room in El Cerrito. Host is me, Kat Brooks. If you're on the other side of the walls and want to send a letter, write to Law and Disorder, care of Kat Brooks, KPFA 1929, Martin Luther King Jr. Way, Berkeley, California, 94704. We will occasionally read your letters on the air. Take care of yourself. Take care of each other, my G's. Democracy Now! Is up next at 9:30.

0: veteran black liberation organizer and co-founder of the League of Revolutionary Black Workers, Jerome Scott, on organizing.
1: It takes years of study. What we're talking about as an organizer is that we're developing as social scientists that want to change the world. And therefore, we have to understand capitalism.

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1: It screams for Democrats to be shot. Hegseth lies about Iran on 9/11. Blanche's broken promise. Parks defunded. And Ireland confronts Trump. Good morning. This is the Commonwealth Report. News for the public, not the powerful. You can follow us at commonwealthreport.news. Blanche swore the slush fund was dead. So why is his DOJ fighting to revive it? Attorney General Todd Blanche announced on August 2nd that he'd rescinded Trump's $1.8 billion anti-weaponization fund. Senators John Cornyn and Tom Tillis took him at his word and voted to confirm Trump's former personal criminal lawyer. On Friday, that same Justice Department filed a notice of appeal in Miami federal court, fighting the ruling that killed the fund. The filing says the government, quote, is reserving all rights and waiving nothing. The fund came out of Trump's $10 billion lawsuit against the IRS. The settlement would have handed apologies and taxpayer cash to anyone claiming to be a victim of lawfare. Critics called it a slush fund for Trump's friends. What did Cornyn and Tillis get for their votes? Nothing. When a promise to the Senate lasts 6 weeks, there's no check left on this president. Trump yanks $25 million from national parks and leaves Joshua Tree to burn. The Interior Department has rejected more than 130 planned projects at national parks, freezing at least $25 million that Congress and federal programs had already approved. The Washington Post got the documents. Yellowstone, Yosemite, and Zion took hits. Joshua Tree got hit hardest, losing at least 10 agreements, including wildfire prevention and clearing hantavirus-carrying rodents out of historic buildings. Interior's own memo warned the park won't be able to fight wildfires now. Denali lost funding for three workers who care for the sled dog rangers use in the winter. Interior spokesperson Aubrey Spady said the groups were, quote, actively working against the best interests of the American people. She wouldn't say how. When a president can strangle money Congress already appropriated because he doesn't like a nonprofit, the power of the purse is gone. Hegseth rewrites 9/11 history to sell the Iran war. Did Iran really cheer that day? At the Pentagon on the 25th anniversary, Defense Secretary Pete Hegseth claimed Iran is an Islamic theocracy, quote, that has wished us death for nearly half a century that cheered on 9/11. It's a flat-out lie. On September 11, 2001, Iranian President Mahmoud Khatami went on state television to condemn the attacks. A week later, 2,000 Iranians held a candlelight vigil in Tehran in solidarity with America. 50,000 soccer fans observed a minute of silence at the World Cup qualifier. Khatami asked to visit Ground Zero and light a candle. The Bush administration said no. Now Trump's war has run 6 months, killed about 8,000 people, and cost the average American household around $1,200. Two-thirds of Americans oppose it. Nobody who lied us into Iraq ever paid a price. So the line works, and that's why it's happening again. Ireland's president looks Trump in the eye and tells him war and genocide can never be normal. Trump went to Dublin Saturday and got a history lesson. Irish President Catherine Connolly met him at her residence and, according to the Irish Examiner, told him his foreign policy runs against everything the Irish people believe. She said afterward that she told him, quote, the normalization of war and genocide can never be accepted. She reminded him that Ireland has lived through famine, colonization, and the Troubles, and knows the long road to peace. Then she handed him a poetry collection that included Michael Longley's Ceasefire. The photo of Trump walking ahead of her stone-faced went viral. Remember, this is the president who tells us the world respects him again. Our oldest friends are telling him to his face that they don't. A crowd calls for Democrats to be shot. Why didn't Ted Cruz say a word? On the first anniversary of Charlie Kirk's assassination, Republicans gathered in Dallas to warn about violent rhetoric. And Ted Cruz took the stage. He blamed the hate that killed Kirk on communists and Islamists inside the Democratic Party. As he named New York Mayor Zohran Mamdani, Michigan Senate nominee Abdul El-Sayed, and Texas Senate candidate James Tallarico, a voice in the crowd shouted, they should be shot! Three times. Three times! Cruz never paused, never objected, never said a word. Neither Cruz's office nor the Republican National Committee has responded. El-Sayed leads Republican Mike Rogers by 3 points in a race that could decide the Senate, and Rogers, to his credit, condemned this. When a party mourns one political killing while its crowd calls for three more, that's not grief. That's a warning. And that's the way it is today, Monday, September 14th, 2026. I'm Tom Hartman. So former BBC reporter Greg Palast actually did the math. He got data from government sources, entirely government sources, federal and state, and found that voter suppression, people being ripped off the voting rolls or having their votes challenged in a way that prevents them from being counted, even though 100% of them were legal voters, prevented at least 3.5 million and arguably 4.2 million people from voting in the 2024 election. And looking at the math and looking at the states and looking at whose vote got suppressed, which was wildly, mostly black people, Palast concluded just explicitly that if not for the mass purge of voters of color, if not for the mass disqualification of provisional ballots, Harris would have won. The piece is Trump Lost, Vote Suppression Won, over at HartmanReport.com. Check it out.

0: This is Bird Note. After dark, it's our ears that connect us to the lives of birds. And one of our most familiar connections is with the lovely and mysterious hooting of great horned owls. When a pair of great horned owls calls in a duet, the female usually hoots first. And the male replies at a lower pitch. Even though females average a third larger than males, the smaller male has a bigger voice box, or syrinx. Here's the female again. Now, the male. Great horned owls may also pierce the darkness with an eerie shriek, which may signal a hungry owlet begging for food or a female defending its nest. Adult owls also bark in response to threats. In fact, great horned owls have a lot to say. Female owls sometimes call out with high-pitched trills or hearty squawks. And great horned owls hiss, pop, meow, coo, and snap their bills. So, have a listen after dark. There may be a great horned owl in your neighborhood. Today's show brought to you by the Bobolink Foundation. For Bird Note, I'm Michael Stein.
1: LNS Catalog number 127085.

0: will find out from the troops. That's one way you might be able to do it. Number two, some mysterious attack, and they'll blame it on AI, and all the computers go completely off the filter. And that would throw a monkey wrench society-wide, and we would wind up with all kinds of chaos and out from the troops. My question remains, as being a military veteran from a military family of generations of veterans, when is the military going to wake up and realize that we are under attack, and we have been, and these people are cavorting with the Russians and all these other people to take us down? And you're going to talk about Don Jr.'s wedding. That's just one example, but there's a lot that's going on behind the scenes with the Saudis and a whole lot of other people. Yet, to me, if I was in the military, just like I was talking about that commander of the Lincoln, I would have pulled that ship out of there. I would have taken it to the nearest port. And I don't care if they stood me up for a firing squad. Those are the kind of people that we're looking for. Those are the kind of people we need. We need the whistleblowers. We need the people to stand up and do the right thing. And if it takes the money out of your pocket and you become homeless, guess what? I've been there and done that, and you'll get over it.
1: Well, this is...
0: This is why...

Miami federal court fighting the ruling that killed the fund. The filing says the government, quote, is reserving all rights and waiving nothing. The fund came out of Trump's $10 billion lawsuit against the IRS. The settlement would have handed apologies and...

such rewrites, not only in history, some of the Iran war. Did Iran really cheer that day? At the Pentagon on the 25th anniversary, Defense Secretary B.X. claimed Iran is an Islamic theocracy, but has wished us death for nearly half a century that cheered on 9/11. It's a flat-out lie. On September 11, 2001, Iranian President Mahmoud Khatami went on state television to condemn the attacks. A week later, 2,000 Iranians held a candlelight vigil in Tehran in solidarity with America. 50,000 soccer fans observed a minute of silence at the World Cup qualifier. Khatami asked to visit Ground Zero and light a candle. The Bush administration said no. Now Trump's war has run 6 months, killed about 8,000 people, and cost the average American household around $1,200. Two-thirds of Americans oppose it. Nobody who lied us into Iraq ever paid a price. So the lying works, and that's why it's happening again. Ireland's president looks Trump in the eye and tells him war and genocide can never be normal. Trump went to Dublin Saturday and got a history lesson. Irish President Catherine Connolly met him at her residence and, according to the Irish Examiner, told him his foreign policy runs against everything the Irish people believe. She said afterward that she told him, quote, "The normalization of war and genocide can never be accepted." She reminded him that Ireland has lived through famine, colonization, and the Troubles, and knows the long road to peace. Then she handed him a poetry collection that included Michael Longley's Ceasefire. The photo of Trump walking ahead of her stone-faced went viral. Remember, this is the president who tells us the world respects him again. Our oldest friends are telling him to his face that they don't. A crowd calls for Democrats to be shot. Why didn't Ted Cruz say a word? On the first anniversary of Charlie Kirk's assassination, Republicans gathered in Dallas to warn about violent rhetoric. And Ted Cruz took the stage. He blamed the hate that killed Kirk on communists and Islamists inside the Democratic Party. As he named New York Mayor Zohran Mamdani, Michigan Senate nominee Abdul El-Sayed, and Texas Senate candidate James Talarico, a voice in the crowd shouted, "They should be shot!" Three times! Cruz never paused, never objected, never said a word. Neither Cruz's office nor the Republican National Committee has responded. El-Sayed leads Republican Mike Rogers by 3 points in a race that could decide the Senate, and Rogers, to his credit, condemned this. When a party mourns one political killing while its crowd calls for three more, that's not grief. That's a warning. And that's the way it is today, Monday, September 14th, 2026. I'm Tom Hartman. So former BBC reporter Greg Palast actually did the math. He got data from government sources, entirely government sources, federal and state, and found that voter suppression, people being ripped off the voting rolls or having their votes challenged in a way that prevents them from being counted, even though 100% of them were legal voters, prevented at least 3.5 million and arguably 4.2 million people from voting in the 2024 election. And looking at the math and looking at the states and looking at who got

whose vote got suppressed, which was wildly, mostly black people, Pallas concluded just explicitly that if not for the mass purge of voters of color, if not for the mass disqualification of provisional ballots, Harris would have won. The piece is Trump Lost, Vote Suppression Won, over at HartmanReport.com. Check it out. Did you know that every weekday we send out an email before the show giving you all the topics coming up so you could be fully informed and ready to interact with our program? Or that after the show we send out Sue's Stack, a list of every topic I've discussed along with clickable hot links to every source of information I've shared with you on the air? 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Check it out. Recently, I did an op-ed and a little rant here about what happens when you raise the top income tax rate on morbidly rich people to 90%, and how, you know, that helps reduce income inequality and funds the government and all kinds of good positive things. What about corporate taxes? We really need to go back to the 50% top corporate income tax rate that we had under Dwight Eisenhower, for example. The reason why is not on the assumption that we're going to collect all that money, but what it does is it causes corporations to change their behavior, to

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It is 12 noon. Coming up next, Democracy Now!

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1: And my husband, Tom Strada, you are missed more with each year that passes. But how can it be 25 years and still we have no justice for the role that Saudi Arabia played in your murder?
0: 25 years after the 9/11 attacks, those who lost loved ones are still accusing the U.S. government of a cover-up. We'll speak to Terry Strada. She called out Saudi Arabia during a ceremony at Ground Zero on Friday. Her husband, Tom, was killed in the World Trade Center attack. We'll also speak to ProPublica reporter Tim Golden about his new piece, 25 Years After 9/11, Questions About the FBI's Pursuit of Saudi Suspects in the Case Have Only Grown, unquote. Then, Houthi forces in Yemen are expanding their attacks on Saudi Arabia, launching a ballistic missile and drone attack on a Saudi military base.
2: The Yemeni armed forces, thanks to God Almighty, carried out a qualitative and extensive military operation targeting military facilities and infrastructure, including military aircraft hangars, radars, runways, and ammunition storages and other targets at King Khalid Air Base in Khamis Ushaid.
0: All that and more coming up. Welcome to Democracy Now!, democracynow.org, The War and Peace Report. I'm Amy Goodman. Anthropic CEO Dario Amodei called for the development of artificial intelligence to slow down. In a 3,800-word essay published Saturday, he called for increased oversight and more guardrails for the technology. His calls were echoed by other AI leaders, including Sam Altman, the CEO of OpenAI, Elon Musk, the CEO of SpaceX, and Demis Hassabis, the chair of Google DeepMind. Amodei's warning comes after a swarm of OpenAI agents hack the platform Hugging Face. In his essay, Amodei wrote in part, quote, "Given the accelerating rate of AI capability development, it's my worry that in 6 to 12 months, such a swarm could be capable of taking over the entire internet with a persistent botnet, potentially causing hundreds of billions of dollars in damage, and that the scale of damage would continue to increase from there if AI becomes more powerful without the necessary guardrails," he said. This comes as OpenAI CEO Sam Altman said the company will not go public in 2026, citing concerns over AI safety. According to data reviewed by Reuters, OpenAI agents use more than 10 previously undisclosed websites for unauthorized communications earlier this year. This is Jacob Coxon, a former Anthropic researcher who resigned over AI safety concerns.
3: I think the concept of building a superintelligence is, well, it's been likened to summoning an alien species. So I think thinking about it in terms of an alien mind that we don't fully understand is pretty terrifying, even without any concrete scenario.
0: On CNN, House Speaker Mike Johnson dismissed calls for action by Congress on AI regulation. The speaker's expected to dismiss Congress this week until after the midterm elections. Some say it's to prevent a push for AI regulation. Tomorrow in Democracy Now!, we'll spend the hour with Naomi Klein and Astra Taylor, author of the new book, End Times Fascism. The head of Iran's Atomic Energy Organization was blocked from attending the annual gathering of the United Nations Nuclear Agency in Vienna on Monday. It comes as an Iranian cargo ship was hit near Keshem Island in the Strait of Hormuz, killing one person on Sunday as regional talks in Oman about managing shipping through the strait were pushed back after objections from Saudi Arabia and other Gulf states. On Saturday, Iran and the United Arab Emirates both signed a joint BRICS declaration urging restraint in the war. This is Iran's President Masoud Pezeshkian speaking at the BRICS summit in New Delhi.
2: If Iran is standing up to the United States and Israel today, it is only because they want to bully us, and we refuse to bow to bullying. They only claim to support human rights. They are the same devils who accuse us of being terrorists. Are we the terrorists, or are you, who massacre 168 innocent children in an instant because you have advanced technology?
0: Yemen's Iranian-backed Houthis claimed a drone and missile strike on a military base in southern Saudi Arabia. Yemen's Saudi-backed government has called the rebels' fast advance along the Red Sea coast a painful blow and a new front in the U.S.-Israeli war on Iran. The Houthis reached the strategic island of Petim in the Bab el-Mandeb Strait on Friday. It comes as Saudi Arabia announced it had to shut down the east-west pipeline, which was billed as an alternative to circumvent the Strait of Hormuz after a drone attack from Iraq. Meanwhile, the UN reported Sunday almost 86,000 people have been displaced by fighting. Thousands have poured into makeshift displacement camps. Villages around Mocha Port have emptied in a matter of days. This is a displaced man named Abdullah Qait.
4: We fled the war, moving from place to place. We escaped only with our lives, leaving everything behind. And now, look at us. We are tormented and shaken to our core. We long for a basic livelihood, and we long for safety.
0: A major new report by the Israeli human rights group B'Tselem, titled The Elimination Project, accuses Israel of systematically dismantling the conditions that allow Palestinians in the occupied West Bank to function as a community. The report says Israel's, quote, dramatically intensifying its attacks on every aspect of Palestinian life in the West Bank, including, quote, the ability to get to work, to take children to school or university, receive medical treatment or municipal services, meet family and friends, cultivate land or go on vacation, routine activities that make up human life, unquote. Since October 7, 2023, at least 1,107 Palestinians have been killed by Israel in the occupied West Bank. Over the weekend, an Israeli soldier shot a Palestinian man in the leg during a confrontation between Israeli settlers and Palestinian villagers in the West Bank town of Fakwa. In Gaza, an Israeli airstrike on a vehicle killed at least two people and wounded 13. Israel's near-daily assault on the Gaza Strip continues despite last October's so-called ceasefire. Since the U.S. brokered truce, more than 1,300 Palestinians have been killed in Israeli attacks across Gaza. In Lebanon, the Israeli military says it used more than 1,000 tons of explosives, triggering seismic activity equivalent to a magnitude 4.1 earthquake, according to the U.S. Geological Survey. Israel claimed the explosives were used to destroy two tunnels operated by Hezbollah beneath the Ali Tahr Ridge. This comes despite a U.S. brokered ceasefire earlier this year. Israeli forces continue to occupy 5% of Lebanon. According to the UN, about 330,000 people in Lebanon have been displaced by Israeli attacks. In Ukraine, at least five people were wounded in a Russian drone attack in the city of Odessa Sunday. Meanwhile, Russia accused Ukraine of killing two Russian servicemen at the Russian-held Zaporizhzhia nuclear power plant in Ukraine. It comes as another Russian drone hit a train near the Ukraine-Poland border shortly after former British Prime Minister Boris Johnson and top European security officials had passed through. Former U.S. CIA Director David Petraeus was at the Ukrainian train station at the very moment a Russian drone struck a passenger train. This is the European Union's foreign policy chief, Kaja Kallas.
5: I think about that it is clearly meant to scare Western countries from supporting Ukraine, from going to Ukraine to show support. That was meant, it was clearly a message to the Western world. I think the question for us is, what do we take from that message?
0: The number of confirmed Ebola cases in the Democratic Republic of Congo has topped 7,000. According to government data published Friday, there have also been more than 3,300 reported Ebola deaths as the virus has spread to remote eastern and northern regions already devastated by armed conflict. The World Health Organization warns the outbreak could be on track to exceed the deadliest on record when a regional outbreak in West Africa that began in 2014 killed 11,000 people. Trump's Environmental Protection Agency is poised to formally repeal planet-warming carbon pollution standards for coal and gas power plants. EPA Administrator Lee Zeldin's expected to announce the measure today in Houston, where he's meeting with energy ministers from G20 nations. President Trump has repeatedly derided climate change as a hoax. During his second term, the EPA has dismantled a slew of policies aimed at regulating greenhouse gas emissions and slowing global warming. The move comes as this summer's scorching temperatures were the hottest recorded in the U.S. in at least 132 years. July was the hottest month on record in the United States, according to NOAA. That's the National Oceanic and Atmospheric Administration. A federal judge found the Trump administration broke the law in directing FEMA's workforce be cut in half. In her ruling Friday, U.S. District Judge Susan Ilston wrote, quote, "Frankly, the FEMA staffing plan number appears as if pulled from thin air," unquote. The labor union, the American Federation of Government Employees, argued in a lawsuit that FEMA's proposed cuts would impair the agency's ability to respond to natural disasters. As Nebraska's Republican governor, Jim Pillen, publicly backs Trump's ICE raids in the state, more details have emerged of Pillen's multi-million dollar hog business that employs undocumented workers. The New York Times and the Flatwater Free Press report over the span of more than a decade, Pillen's company, Pillen Family Farms, has relied on undocumented workers to grow into one of the largest hog producers in the United States. Despite that, Pillen has often echoed Trump's racist rhetoric about immigrants and a so-called invasion. President Trump is demanding the Smithsonian Institution install a 30-foot colossal statue of George Washington outside the National Museum of American History and to curate a 5-year special exhibit about Washington's legacy. The proposed massive statue would replace an abstract sculpture titled Infinity by José de Rivera that was installed in 1967. In a Truth Social rant, Trump said, quote, "That strange modernist sculpture tells visitors nothing about America, inspires no one, honors none of our great American heroes," unquote. This comes just days after the Smithsonian's head, Lonnie Bunch III, last week, announced he's stepping down from the position. Bunch and others in the Smithsonian Institution's leadership have faced repeated attacks from President Trump. In July, Trump ordered the installation of signs in front of the National Museum of American History claiming some of the exhibits are inaccurate. In 2019, Lonnie Bunch became the first African-American and historian to be named secretary of the Smithsonian Institution and has worked for the museum's education and research complex for nearly 40 years. He was also the founding director of the Smithsonian's National Museum of African American History and Culture. To see our interview with Lonnie Bunch, go to democracynow.org. And the film NASA, which documents the Israeli military's use of secret AI-powered systems to deliberately and systematically target and massacre civilians in Gaza, won the special jury prize at the Venice Film Festival Saturday. The film received a record-breaking 25-minute standing ovation when it premiered last week. The film was directed by Israeli journalist Yuval Abraham and filmmaker Rachel Zohar, both of whom won an Oscar for the documentary No Other Land, along with Palestinian co-directors Basil Adra and Hamdan Bilal. Naza was shot in secret on rooftops in Tel Aviv over 3 years and builds on testimony from Israeli military and intelligence sources who spoke on the condition their identities be concealed. The film's title, Naza, refers to an acronym used by the Israeli military as a shorthand for civilian killings in Gaza. This is part of Yuval Abraham's victory speech in Venice on Saturday.
6: I want to be very clear. This truth has been documented and is known from the very first day thanks to Palestinian journalists. More than 200 of them were killed by Israel in Gaza. Their voices were silenced and denied. We believe that the denial of a crime is what helps it persist. And that's why it's really, really especially important for us that Israelis watch this film. It's our country that is doing these crimes, that Europeans watch it, and especially here in Italy, because your government and the German government are blocking pressure on Israel that can end this, that Americans watch it, because that country is funding much of the killing.
0: Naza's win at the Venice Film Festival was met with angry backlash from Israel's government, with Israeli Culture Minister Mike Zohar threatening to revoke Yuval Abraham and Rachel Zohar's Israeli citizenship. In a post on X Sunday, Zohar called the documentary vile and accused the filmmakers of treason. And those are some of the headlines. This is Democracy Now!, democracynow.org, the War and Peace Report. Coming up, 25 years after the 9/11 attacks, those who lost loved ones are still accusing the U.S. government of covering up Saudi Arabia's role in the attacks. Stay with us.

0: نفسك قبل وبعد الزعل.
1: Haki Talk by the Palestinian oud musician Huda Asfour, performing in our Democracy Now! Studio. This is Democracy Now!, democracynow.org, the War and Peace Report. I'm Amy Goodman. On Friday, memorials were held to mark 25 years since the 9/11 attacks on the World Trade Center, the Pentagon, and Flight 93, which crashed in Shanksville, Pennsylvania. The attacks killed nearly 3,000 people. In New York, at a ceremony at Ground Zero, family members of the victims read the names of those killed. During the ceremony, one widow, Terry Strada, accused U.S. officials of concealing the role of Saudi Arabia in the 9/11 attacks. 15 of the 19 hijackers were Saudi citizens. Terry Strada's husband, Tom Strada, worked at Cantor Fitzgerald on the 104th floor of the North Tower. In a moment, Terry Strada will join us live. But first, let's turn to her remarks on Friday.
2: And my husband, Tom Strada, you are missed more with each year that passes. But how can it be 25 years and still we have no justice for the role that Saudi Arabia played in your murder? Yes, we finally made it into a court and have proved that the Kingdom of Saudi Arabia fomented a rancid culture of anti-American terrorism around the globe and then sent its agents to support the radical Islamist hijackers so they could attack you and all of our loved ones. But for 25 years, administration after administration, including leaders in front of us here today, chose to protect the Saudis instead of standing with the 9/11 families. They withheld evidence. They vetoed JASTA. They broke promises, both public and private. It has been one betrayal after another. President Trump can still change that. Tell the Saudis to stop lying. Tell them that if they want to be friends with the USA, they cannot continue to deny all of this, all of the pain, all of the destruction that we have all been suffering through. Vice President Vance, thank you for being here today. Please carry that message back. Stand with the families. Stand with the survivors. Stand with Americans. As my husband Tom would have said, that is always the right thing to do. God bless all of us. God bless America.
1: The words of 9/11 widow Terry Strada speaking Friday at a ceremony in New York marking 25 years since the attack on the World Trade Center. During the ceremony, a man who identified himself as the nephew of 9/11 victim Lisa Marie Terry also mentioned the Saudi connection.
3: Aunt Lisa Marie Terry, for 25 years, the deep state has hidden the truth about what happened that day 25 years ago. President Trump, you're our last hope. Release the unredacted files that implicate Saudi Arabia while what's left of the victims' families are still alive to see it.
1: We're joined now by Terry Strada. Her husband, Tom, died in the World Trade Center attack. She's the national chair of 9/11 Families United and is also part of a lawsuit against Saudi Arabia. Terry, thanks so much for being with us. And even 25 years later, our condolences on the death of your husband and so many others.
4: Thank you. I appreciate that. And thank you for having me.
1: Well, why don't we start off by talking about your call on Friday, and it was quite unusual for while people were naming those who died 25 years ago, demanding that calling out Trump and Vice President Vance and demanding that the Trump administration recognize Saudi Arabia's role in the 9/11 attacks. What do you want recognized?
4: I want the truth to be recognized, and we have already taken an abundance of evidence into a courtroom. A federal judge has ruled in our favor that the evidence is credible and that we can go to trial with the Kingdom of Saudi Arabia. I really wasn't calling out President Trump. I was calling on him to help us. I was calling out the Bush administration, the Obama administration, and the Biden administration for withholding evidence, for breaking promises to us. They're the ones that began the decades-long cover-up of the role that the kingdom played, and they are the ones that have harmed the families all these years.
1: Can you talk about the lawsuit, who brought it, and what it is calling for?
4: The families brought the lawsuit on in 2002. That is when we filed a lawsuit against Saudi officials, Saudi state-run banks, state-run charities. And over time, through discovery, the evidence all pointed back to the Kingdom of Saudi Arabia, the kingdom, for the role that they played, that their agents were directly involved with providing the support network that was needed here in the United States for al-Qaeda to carry out the treacherous attacks of September 11th. So we are holding the kingdom accountable for attacking America. And because that evidence has now been in a courtroom, it is the president, current President Trump's responsibility to tell the kingdom that the evidence points directly at them and that they can no longer hide and that they need to confront the evidence and work things out with the families. Enough is enough.
1: I want to go to an interview we did 15 years ago. In 2011, former U.S. Senator Bob Graham appeared on Democracy Now! He served as chair of the Senate Select Committee on Intelligence and headed the Congressional Joint Inquiry into the deadly hijackings. At the time of the 2011 interview, Senator Graham was calling on President Obama to reopen the investigation into the September 11th attacks.
5: The FBI, although they were asked to provide the congressional inquiry all the information they had about 9/11, did not tell us about these extensive contacts in San Diego. It was because we had a very curious and effective investigative team which went to San Diego and was able to uncover the relationship between particularly a key Saudi agent living in San Diego and the first two hijackers to have entered the United States.
1: Can you talk, Senator Graham, about the 9/11 Commission and the suppressed pages of that commission, what you believe is in them, and if it links to the Saudi royal family?
5: The suppressed pages were in the congressional joint inquiry. We worked diligently throughout 2002 to gather as much of the information as we could and to make recommendations. We had an 800-plus page report, one chapter of which related primarily to the role of the

0: in Jupiter, Florida, Terry Strada. Can you talk about what you have learned since and more about what was in those documents?
1: Right. So I worked alongside former Senator Bob Graham to ensure that those 28 pages were declassified. But when President Obama declassified them, he still withheld about 3 pages worth of the most critical information that we needed. So while it was a good thing, it wasn't everything. And what he held back was to protect the Saudis. This has been the pattern of every administration. But before we get to what the 28 pages revealed, under the Bush administration, Director Mueller's FBI withheld the most damning evidence that the agents of the kingdom were directly involved in the September 11th attacks. He withheld it from the San Diego field office that was investigating Omar al-Bayoumi and the connection to the Saudis. And they also withheld it from the 9/11 Commission. So the 9/11 Commission had a report from the joint inquiry with an entire chapter excised, and then they had the 9/11 Commission and the FBI did not give them the evidence. That evidence now has been uncovered. We had to go to the Metropolitan Police Services in London, because that is where all of this evidence was confiscated 10 days after September 11th. And sadly, and unfortunately, and really cruelly, they withheld it for 20 years. And it wasn't until our lawsuit pried it open through discovery. So that's the problem that we had with the Bush administration. The Obama administration gave us the 16 pages, or gave us the 28 pages, still redacted. But the most egregious thing that under that administration was when Secretary Hillary Clinton, she worked with the Supreme, or I'm sorry, she worked and denied our lawsuit being heard by the Supreme Court. She made every effort she could to block that, and she was successful. That's another harmful thing to the community. And then President Obama vetoed the Justice Against Sponsors of Terrorism Act. We worked on that bill for 7 years, and the purpose of that bill was so that the victims could walk into a courtroom and show our evidence. We've always wanted to be heard on the merits, and President Obama didn't think that was a good thing. However, Congress came back and overwhelmingly overrode his veto. So we have just had these blocks, these hurdles, these damaging decisions made by those administrations. And that's why I said what I said on Friday morning, because they were all there. It was the perfect opportunity to look at all of them and say, what you did was wrong, but we've managed to get it into a courtroom anyway, and now we need President Trump to act on it.
0: You're talking about the four living presidents all before you, as you made that comment. So this is clearly a bipartisan affair. I want you to stay on with us as we talk to the ProPublica reporter, Tim Golden. But I wanted to finally ask you, why do you think the U.S. has protected Saudi Arabia all these years?
1: They have just chosen the Saudi-U.S. relationship over the 9/11 community and over the American public. They have just chosen over and over again to protect it. And rather than let the truth be told, rather than deal with it, I don't know the reasons. They've never ever given an opportunity to sit down and talk to any of us. I mean, we tried so hard with President Obama when he was going to veto the bill. He would not even speak to a member of Congress. He wouldn't speak to a senator. He wouldn't speak to someone in the House of Representatives. He ignored everyone and just went ahead and vetoed the bill. So why they do it? That's a good question that the media really should be asking them now, and really should be asking hard questions of President Trump. And now that the evidence is in a courtroom and a federal judge has ruled in our favor, what does he plan to do? That's the question. What is the U.S. government, what is our policymakers going to do now that the truth is exposed?
0: Terry Strada lost her husband, Tom Strada, on 9/11. He worked at Cantor Fitzgerald. My high school classmate, Chris Quackenbush, also worked at Cantor Fitzgerald and died on that day, along with so many others. This is Democracy Now!, democracynow.org. I'm Amy Goodman. To look more at the Saudi role in the 9/11 attacks, we're joined by Tim Golden, a reporter at ProPublica. His latest piece is headlined 25 years after 9/11, questions about the FBI's

0: pursuit of Saudi suspects in the case have only grown. Tim Golden has reported for years on the Saudi connection. Tim, this is very difficult to tease out and for people to understand. But if you can lay out your findings in this report about the questions of the FBI's pursuit of the Saudi suspects and how the questions have only grown, go back to the beginning. Go back to San Diego, California. Talk about the hijackers and who handled them.
1: Sure. Good morning. The first two hijackers who came to the United States, Nawaf al-Hazmi and Khaled al-Midhar, got on Flight 77 in Dulles Airport and left behind an old Toyota Corolla sedan in the parking lot. That led the FBI almost immediately to San Diego, where they had settled in February of 2000, more than a year before the attacks. And they were really interesting from the beginning because they, unlike some of the other European educated hijackers, they really were fish out of water in sunny Southern California, where they came in January of 2000 from Malaysia and Thailand. But they were jihadis. They were Saudis who had really only been outside their country to go to Afghanistan and Bosnia and fight in the wars there. They spoke no English. They knew no one. And somehow they connected immediately with a middle-aged Saudi man named Omar al-Bayoumi, to whom Terry Strada referred. Al-Bayoumi said he met them by chance in a halal cafe in Culver City, California, just down the street from Sony Pictures Studios, but also very close to a big Saudi mosque that the Saudi kingdom had built there a couple of years before as part of its big global outreach and its push to spread Wahhabi Islam around the world. And Omar al-Bayoumi helped these hijackers to move to San Diego a couple days after he met them, to settle in, get a rent an apartment in the building where he lived with his family, to set up a bank account. And he introduced them to a couple dozen men who went on to help them with everything that they needed and help them survive in Southern California. So they have, Omar al-Bayoumi was on the radar of the FBI from the very beginning. And when he was arrested, he'd moved on to Birmingham, England, and was arrested there 10 days after the attacks. There was a big search of his property, his home and his office, that yielded some extraordinary evidence. More than 80 videotapes that included one of him showing an audience the Capitol building of the United States, where he refers to the plan that they were talking about and kind of presents various details of the Capitol. There's another piece of evidence that was a flight diagram that showed the calculations of an airplane to reach a point on the horizon from that, you know, that could have been perhaps, you know, something connected to the attacks. And it showed him with a couple of men who were later identified as really quite notable Islamist militants within the Saudi religious bureaucracy who sort of went around San Diego more than a year before the hijackers got there and were in many of the same places, including the same rooming house where they lived. So al-Bayoumi was incredibly important. But this evidence that was taken from his home and his office and given to the FBI immediately sort of went missing for more than 20 years. Important pieces of it were never presented to the 9/11 Commission, to the Joint Inquiry. They weren't even given to the FBI agents in San Diego who were investigating the case. And finally, the families, as part of their litigation and part of the investigation of their lawsuit, went to the British police and got that information directly. And, you know, it was extraordinary that this material came out almost 23 years later, having never been seen by all these other people.
0: 9/11 attacks happened under the Bush administration, the George W. Bush administration. George W. Bush, extremely close to the Saudi ambassador to the United States, referred to as Prince Bandar bin Sultan al-Saud, but he was referred to as Bandar Bush. And famously, a few days later, he and President Bush, Vice President Cheney, I think it was Condoleezza Rice, sat on the Truman balcony, Bush and Bandar Bush, as he was referred to, having cigars together. This was at a time when the U.S. airspace, the FAA, had closed it for the first time in U.S. history after the hijackings. I want to turn to a famous clip from Michael Moore's film, Fahrenheit 9/11, about how the Bush administration allowed 140 Saudis to fly out of the United States in the days after the 9/11 attacks, at a time, again, when U.S. airspace was closed. The clip begins with former North Dakota Senator Byron Dorgan.
2: We had some airplanes authorized at the highest levels of our government to fly to pick up Osama bin Laden's family members and others from Saudi Arabia and transport them out of this country.
3: It turns out that the White House approved planes to pick up the bin Ladens and numerous other Saudis. At least six private jets and nearly two dozen commercial planes carried the Saudis and the bin Ladens out of the U.S. after September 13th. In all, 142 Saudis, including 24 members of the bin Laden family, were allowed to leave the country.
0: So that was a clip from Michael Moore's Fahrenheit 9/11. Tim Golden, if you can talk about that close relationship. Then, of course, we see this has been a bipartisan sort of affair for the 25 years since. But talk about that moment and how you feel it led to a cover-up of the Saudi-U.S. relationship and what happened on that day.
1: Well, I think first you have to say that the Saudi royal family, the kingdom, considered Osama bin Laden an enemy. And the CIA and FBI and other U.S. agencies have pointed that out and emphasized that. And I don't know that you're necessarily talking about a top-down effort by the Saudi government at all here. But the Saudi government, the royal family, also empowered and funded a large religious bureaucracy to spread Wahhabi Islam around the world. And they had a huge amount of autonomy. Omar al-Bayoumi, although he was supposedly a graduate student, was also a part-time intelligence asset, supposedly, according to the FBI or an FBI memo, reporting to Prince Bandar in Washington. But he was clearly in extensive touch with figures in the Saudi religious structure that were in Washington and in Los Angeles and in Saudi Arabia. I do think it's a bipartisan effort. The Bush family had close ties. President Obama, who was trying to secure Saudi support for the Iran nuclear deal, turned his back on the families and vetoed JASTA. It was actually President Biden, under threat of being boycotted by the families at the 20th anniversary of the 9/11 attacks, who finally declassified a lot of material. President Trump, in his first administration, asserted that this material was state secrets in order to withhold it from the families. But I think what you can see now emerging is the possibility that al-Bayoumi, who provided a lot of this help and who provided, who had a lot of relationships with Islamists in the Saudi religious bureaucracy and around Southern California, may have been part of a cell that was helpful to al-Qaeda. It was also true that the Saudi religious bureaucracy and wealthy Saudis gave a lot of money to charities that then gave money to militant groups like al-Qaeda. So you sort of have to separate these two things. There was a relationship between the United States and the Saudi royal family that may be the reason why The FBI and others have been jealous in safeguarding this information and keeping a lot of the facts from the American public and from the 9/11 families. That doesn't necessarily mean that you had a plot driven by the Saudi government. So I think there are those two things happening at the same time.
0: Can you talk more about the largest criminal investigation in U.S. history? And that was the FBI, what is it, Pent Bomb Inquiry?
1: Pent Bomb was the acronym for Pentagon Twin Towers bombings. And it was, in fact, the biggest investigation the FBI has ever undertaken, involved thousands of agents and hours of time. And the FBI, Robert Mueller, from the beginning said, we will leave no stone unturned. It was a huge effort that was documented quite extensively in the 9/11 Commission report. But the group of agents that were involved in the San Diego piece that were looking at Omar al-Bayoumi were not really listened to very carefully or very well in terms of what they were finding. And the FBI said from the beginning and insisted to the 9/11 Commission that they believed that Omar al-Bayoumi's meeting with the hijackers had been accidental, that his help for them had been unwitting, and that he was just a genial, happy-go-lucky, pro-American Saudi man, an exchange student who had no idea what the hijackers were up to. That portrayal has really come apart. It has been proved now from a couple of FBI memos that he was, in fact, a Saudi intelligence agent. He didn't study. He was being paid by the Saudi government in San Diego, and that the main work he did was really for the Saudi religious bureaucracy and the Saudi religious network in the United States. And he also was giving out a lot of money to further that effort in Southern California. So you had a lot of suspicion around this from the beginning. Those agents continued after the Pent Bomb investigation was done. A small group of those agents formed what was called Operation Encore to continue looking at the Saudi investigation. And that effort went on for 10 years between about 2007 and 2016. It met with enormous resistance and skepticism from the FBI, and it was basically discounted not only to the 9/11 Commission, but to a review commission that was done 10 years later to look back at the sort of threads that remained of questions that remained from the original investigation of the plot. And to this day, the FBI has not accounted for what happened to all this evidence that was gathered in the UK, for why the Justice Department did not try to extradite Omar al-Bayoumi on material support charges, and for why this evidence basically disappeared from the FBI files in this largest, supposedly most exhaustive investigation that it had ever conducted.
0: And at the same time, you have the high-profile defendants accused of organizing the 9/11 attacks, including Khalid Sheikh Mohammed, spending over two decades at Guantanamo without completing a trial. Why?
1: Well, the military commissions in Guantanamo have been a unique disaster that you can trace back to the whole effort to try to impose military justice, tough justice, led obviously by Vice President Cheney and Donald Rumsfeld in the aftermath of 9/11. That was a flawed project that has brought, enormous disrepute to the United States over time. That is wallpaper for Islamist militants around the world. These people are still being held without trial, and very much against, the values of the U.S. justice system. But I think you had an opportunity here to proceed with a case in the U.S. criminal justice system where we've obviously been able to try terrorists many times, And that opportunity was dreadfully missed. And I think, there's answers that are waiting, that we're still waiting to hear. And I think, it was quite brave of Terry Strada to call out, she didn't want to use this term, but to call out all those former presidents and the Trump administration, which has also blocked the families repeatedly from getting a lot of this information. Howard Lutnick, the secretary, powerful secretary of commerce, was the CEO of Cantor Fitzgerald, the company that her husband worked for, and that lost hundreds of its employees on 9/11.
0: And let me ask you the same question I asked Terry Strada, and then I'd like Terry to weigh in at the end of this conversation, and that is, I mean, Tim Golden, you have been reporting on this for years, a comprehensive reporting. You did a piece in New York Times Magazine. You've got the ProPublica pieces. Why do you believe the U.S. is covering up for Saudi Arabia? What does it gain? I mean, we see this right through to Mohammed bin Salman, the crown prince. It's his close relationship with Jared Kushner, with President Trump, and the U.S. intelligence agencies across the board believing that he was responsible for the dismemberment and murder of Khashoggi, the Washington Post columnist.
1: Well, I think it's hard to, I don't want to get into conspiracy theories about why they're doing this, but we know that there's a close relationship, and we know that the FBI has stuck to its story, has stuck to the story that Robert Mueller, from within months after 9/11, came out and said publicly to the joint inquiry, we have not detected any kind of support network in the United States for these hijackers. The FBI continued to repeat that line. And the weak link in that story was Omar al-Bayoumi and the people around Omar al-Bayoumi, also a Saudi imam at that mosque in Los Angeles, Fahad al-Thumairi, with whom Bayoumi worked closely to help the hijackers. And I think, it's clear that successive U.S. governments have had these relationships with the Saudi government. They have been concerned enormously about securing Saudi support for counterterrorism efforts after 9/11 to protect the American people. Those reasons are all there. The fact that they may be trying to cover up their own missteps, but whatever the reasons, I think it's incumbent upon the American government to give this information to people who have suffered enormous loss and tragedy, and to make clear what happened. And if the Saudi government is indirectly responsible, or even if this was some rogue cell of Saudis within the religious bureaucracy, we would hope that that should come out.
0: Terry Strada, we just have 30 seconds. Your national chair of 9/11 Families United lost her husband, Tom. The World Trade Center worked for Cantor Fitzgerald, which Lutnick was the head of. Your final comments.
4: And he was thrilled with what I did. So
0: can you repeat what you said, Terry?
4: Yes, I met with Secretary Lutnick after my comments were made Friday morning, and he is thrilled with the comments that I made, and he congratulated me on doing that. But I'd like to really quickly, since I only have 30 seconds, is to let everyone know that that evidence was ready to be burned and destroyed because one of the agents that was doing the reporting for Operation Encore got a phone call from somebody in the warehouse that said, aren't you investigating somebody by the name of Omar al-Bayoumi? And he said, yes, I am. And he said, well, we have a lot here that's getting ready to be destroyed. And he said, send it to me, please. And they did. He took that. It was all in Arabic, to his supervisor's desk. He put it on her desk. And he said, I'm saying she now. Maybe everybody can figure out who it was. She said, no, we don't. And she put it aside. So that evidence was buried. It was going to be destroyed. It was found, and it was buried again. All of this is intentional. Yes, it will be very embarrassing for the kingdom, but that is not a reason to keep everything a secret.
0: Terry Strada, National Chair of 9/11 Families United, I want to thank you for being with us. And Tim Golden, reporter at ProPublica, will link to your latest piece, 25 years after 9/11, questions about the FBI's pursuit of Saudi suspects in the case have only grown, as well as your previous pieces. Coming up, we look at Yemen, close to all-out war again as fighting escalates between the Houthis and Saudi Arabia. Back in 20 seconds. So.

0: Safu.
1: Bofu Safu, Amadou and Mariam in our Democracy Now! Studio. This is Democracy Now!, democracynow.org. I'm Amy Goodman. Fears growing, Yemen spiraling back into all-out war as Houthi forces in Saudi Arabia exchange new strikes. Earlier today, the Houthis claimed to have launched a drone and missile strike on a military base in southern Saudi Arabia. This comes after the Houthis, who are aligned with Iran, seized Yemen's entire Red Sea coastline, including the strategic Bab al-Mandeb Strait. The area had been controlled by the Saudi-backed Yemeni government. In recent days, Saudi Arabia has repeatedly launched airstrikes in Yemen in an effort to stall the Houthi advance. The UN says the latest escalation has displaced 86,000 people in Yemen. This all comes as Saudi Arabia shut down its major east-west pipeline after a drone strike launched from inside Iraq. It moves about 4 to 5% of the world's global supply, oil supply. To look at the escalating tensions between the Houthis and Saudi Arabia, we go now to Shireen Al-Ademi, an associate professor at Michigan State University. Professor, thanks so much for being with us. Can you explain what's happening right now in Yemen and the relationship between Yemen and Saudi Arabia as it relates to the U.S.-Israeli attack on Iran?
2: Thanks so much for having me. So what's happening right now is essentially a break in the ceasefire between Ansarullah, who are known as the Houthis, and Saudi Arabia. This ceasefire has been in place since 2022, but it has not ended the war in Yemen. As you know, the Yemen has been under blockade by the Saudi forces, of course, fully backed by the United States, the fourth administration now in the United States that's been supporting the Saudis, and has devastated Yemen. They had a bombing campaign that lasted for 8 years, and the blockade has not been fully lifted. So even though flights were operating in and out of Sana'a Airport, it was limited by Saudi Arabia to one flight a week. And everything coming in and out of the country still went through Saudi Arabia. Essentially, the blockade was still in place. In recent months, there's been an escalation. Saudi Arabia was threatening Yemen to not break the blockade by operating a flight to Tehran. And as a response, they bombed Sana'a Airport. And so since then, fighting has essentially escalated. And Ansarullah have now, as you said, taken over the entire west coast of Yemen. They had been controlling Bab al-Mandeb, as you know, and there's an active ceasefire between the United States and Ansarullah since May of 2015, when they were blocking international shipping as a response to this the genocide in Gaza. But now they fully control the coast, and it's very easy for them to disrupt shipping. But the key point here is that they're not disrupting international shipping. They say that they're disrupting Saudi ships so that Saudi can finally lift the blockade on Yemen and not continue using Bab al-Mandeb Strait as they wish.
1: And can you explain the difference between the Yemeni government and the Houthis?
2: So what's called the Yemeni government is the Saudi-appointed council. This is referred to as internationally recognized Yemeni government, and that's a misnomer because they were not democratically elected. They were appointed. They're a group of warlords in Yemen who are allied to Saudi Arabia, and some of them are allied to the UAE. And when I say allied here, I mean fully funded, completely funded, based in either Saudi Arabia or the UAE, although most of them are now based in Saudi Arabia. So that is called the internationally recognized government. They are a hodgepodge of groups. They are, some of them are funded by the UAE, as I said, and they want to secede South Yemen from the north. So they're not interested in capturing, let's say, areas of northern Yemen that Ansarullah control. And then there are groups that are allied to the former government that was in Yemen before the Arab Spring and before the war with Saudi Arabia in 2015. And they want to recapture areas that were captured and have remained in control of Ansarullah. And then there are extremist groups and terrorist groups who are also part of that coalition. So that is what's called the Yemeni government. If you ask 80% of the Yemeni population, that's over 30 million people who live in Ansarullah-controlled areas, they will refer to Ansarullah as the Yemeni government because even though they started as rebels back in 2014, 2015, they have essentially built a state in northern Yemen over the last decade and have been running all of the ministries And they represent, it seems like, the will of the majority of the Yemeni people, since the security situation, as an example, in the northern Yemen, where they control, is very much stable compared to the south. And they have worked with tribal communities and groups in northern Yemen to secure kind of on-the-ground buy-in. And that's one of the key reasons they were also able to take over the West Coast.
1: Shireen Aladhemi, I want to thank you for being with us, Yemeni-American Associate Professor at Michigan State University, speaking to us from East Lansing in Michigan. That does it for our show. I'll be at the IFC Theater on September 22nd. For the screening of Steal the Story, Please, About Democracy Now! With Tia Lesson and Carl Diehl, the directors. Check it out at democracynow.org. I'm Amy Goodman. Thanks for joining us.

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1: This is Pacifica Radio's Letters in Politics. On today's show,
2: all through American history, no matter what the cause is, no matter what the tactics are, the public does not approve of student movements. You know, whether you think about the sit-ins, the freedom rides, the freedom of speech movement, the anti-war movement of the 60s, the majorities are always opposed.
1: A conversation on the history of student movements from black colleges in the 1920s to the campus encampments of today. Our guest is Robert Cohen, professor of history and social studies at New York University. That's next on Letters in Politics.

0: But first, the news.
1: I'm Max Pringle with these headlines. Slightly fewer Americans filed for unemployment claims last week, as jobless claims remain at historically low levels and layoffs are still rare. The Labor Department reported today filings for benefits dipped to 206,000 last week from a revised 207,000 the week before. The four-week average of claims, which smooths out week-to-week volatility, also fell modestly to 206,000. Claims for jobless benefits are a proxy for layoffs, and economists watch them because they

0: While the European Central Bank is raising interest rates to cool inflation from surging oil prices connected to the Iran war, the decision is supported by a stronger than expected economy that suggests businesses can weather the higher borrowing costs. The central bank for the 21 EU member states that use the euro currency raised its benchmark rate today by a quarter percentage point to 2.50% at a meeting held in Berlin, away from the bank's Frankfurt headquarters. The bank last raised rates at its June 11th meeting, then hit pause at its July 23rd session. Remarks by European Central Bank President Christine Lagarde at her news conference will be parsed by market analysts and investors for clues about whether more interest rate increases are coming. Those are the Pacifica headlines. I'm Max Pringle.
1: Good day and welcome to Letters and Politics. I'm Mitch Jezerich. Today we're going to talk about the history of student activism throughout the United States, where it began to be a common feature found on campuses, the controversies it has stirred, and the effects that it has had. My guest for this is Robert Cohen. Robert Cohen's a professor of history and social studies at New York University. He's the author of a number of books, including Howard Zinn's Southern Diary, Sit-ins, Civil Rights, and Black Women's Student Activism, and Freedom's Orator, Mario Savio, and the Radical Legacy of the 1960s. Robert Cohen, thank you so much for taking this time to join us to talk today.
2: Yeah, it's great to be here with you.
1: I mentioned one of your books. You've written a few books, actually, about Howard Zinn. I guess to talk about the history of student activism, it's also important to talk about Howard Zinn and his effect on student activism over the years. And wasn't he a student activist himself?
2: The book is about him as a faculty activist, and that's another important issue that many times we focus on youth as if they're in a vacuum, but they're at colleges and universities, they're working classes, and they're influenced by the professors. That's not to say that professors create their politics, but they can encourage them and to think critically. And Zinn was a professor, actually chair of the history department at Spelman College, a historically black college in Atlanta, in the 50s to the early 60s. And he had his students involved in, he encouraged them to challenge racism, segregation, discrimination. And so with the first sit-in, as the sit-in spread from Greensboro, North Carolina, the sit-in, that's the lunch counter sit-ins against the refusal of these lunch counters to serve African-Americans. That started in Greensboro, but then quickly spread. Atlanta has a consortium of black, historically black colleges. And his women's college, which generally used to be thought of as like, oh, it's almost like a finishing school. It's so much about, traditional gender roles and all that. But the students, below the surface, the students were really concerned about racism and the discrimination. You know, remember, this is Jim Crow Georgia. And he encouraged them in their critical thinking. And they did things like initially, even before the sit-ins, he had them try to, they were trying to desegregate the libraries of Atlanta, public libraries, and that succeeded. And then when the sit-ins began, his students were really a part of it. They didn't get the attention that they should have, probably because at that point the media was so sexist, they would focus on the men. But Howard Zinn encouraged them to do that. And the other part of the story that's interesting was they're struggling against racism downtown, but the campuses were very paternalistic, had curfews, you had to wear you couldn't wear pants except on Sunday. There wasn't really free speech on campus. And so so it was a contradiction there. You go downtown, right, to protest against racism, and you come back to campus, and you're treated like a little girl. And so there was a contradiction the students felt, and Howard Zinn encouraged them to try to get the student regulations liberalized so they could be treated like they're adults. And they did protest, and that protest got Zinn into trouble, because the college president thought that he was behind it. He wasn't. But anyway, eventually, even though he was chair of the department and supposedly had tenure, he was fired for helping them. And that book that I have is his diary that semester, which is really interesting because it reflects not only his perspective, but his students who are, going downtown to protest, being suppressed and so forth. So it's a really interesting story. And of course, later on, of course, his best-selling People's History of the United States encouraged a lot of students to think critically about the history of racial discrimination and classism and all the rest. So I think, a really kind of big impact. He was also, by the way, very involved in the anti-war movement, and he was a leading speaker about it. And I remember one of the more interesting things, he would testify for students that were arrested for their anti-war activism. And one of my favorite lines for him was like, how do you put it? He said that that the students were arrested for disturbing the peace. They were really arrested for disturbing the war. You know, so that, you know, it's like saying that they're trying to do something very humane and important. So he had a real background in this. And he also, by the way, that thing, one last thing about Zinn, he didn't want to, during the draft, during Vietnam, that you could get a situation where, well, they had a test to get a student exemption, and also your grade point average affected it. And he wrote this thing about how he wouldn't, his grades would not be a tool for the war in Vietnam. So he wrote, he explained to students that for the purposes of selective service, he would tell them if his grades were ready, he'd give them a higher grade, right? You know, like a good grade. And then to our employer, grad school, he'd give the true grade. So in a way, he was involved in that's a kind of form of resistance too. So yeah, he was a big force for that. And again, African American students, just to mention, in the 60s played a really important role in sparking student activism, inspiring what became the New Left. The use of civil disobedience, which the free speech movement at Berkeley, the big innovation there was applying those tactics that have been used to fight racism on lunch counters and stores off campus. Now they're going to be brought on campus to give students the leverage for progressive change.
1: I suspect many of the students who are living in tents right now on college campuses across the country, probably most of them either have or are quite familiar with Howard Zinn's iconic book, A People's History of the United States.
2: Right. Yeah, it's a bestseller. It's been selling. It's really a remarkable book because it became a bestseller during the Reagan era, you know, during the 80s. And it sold many copies every year. And I think it has provoked students to think critically about inequality, capitalism, racism, and so forth. So, yeah, I think it does. It has had an impact on a lot of students, generations of students, I think.
1: The importance of black colleges in the history of student movements, this can't be understated.
2: Right. Yeah. Oh, it's very important. And it's best known from the 1960s. But actually, the first black student rebellion was in the 1920s. It was most people don't know the history of student activism because it's not taught in schools. It's just not, there's not a focus on it. But the historically black colleges in the 20s were generally headed by white administrators who were very conservative and treated the students like children and also deferred to Jim Crowism, you know. So for example,

0: legislation of policing is really sparked as a result of 1877, in addition to the shortage of soldiers and the kind of unreliable militias. There weren't really that many cities that had publicly employed police. Police were, for better or worse, they were kind of like Uber drivers. They worked essentially on tips. There was a lot of corruption. Police would take bribes in order to patrol your area. Many of the cities didn't have very large police forces, if they had them at all. And they also had sympathies with many of these, workers, issues and grievances. And so as a result of this, police were completely reorganized. Public policing really, came into being following 1877. A lot of cities started to hire a lot of police and made them professional. Also, they introduced first the telegraph and then soon the telephone as a way to manage and control the police as well, to give them the opportunity to be able to call in incidences and be able to track where they were. The police paddy wagon was also introduced at the time, primarily as a weapon. Up until 1877, the police really had to go in on foot or on horseback and wasn't well organized. And so the police were often defeated by these crowds, and which led to the militias being called in so quickly. So after this, the horse-drawn paddy wagon was used as a way to ram into crowds and bring in a chunk of police right away. And then, of course, the telegraph and then the telephone started to be introduced into homes, particularly among wealthy merchants who could then call the police very quickly. These kinds of technologies, as well as the integration of corporations, laterally and horizontally, then was used as a way to respond to the 1894 railroad strike, which really was sparked as a solidarity strike, or what today is more formally called a secondary boycott, to support the workers in the corporate town of Pullman, just outside of Chicago.
1: Tell me more about that dynamic.
0: So, over a few years in the early 1890s, Pullman had been one of the most successful industrial manufacturers in the country, Its exploitation of its workers was legendary even to today. Pullman produced luxury rail cars, and virtually they didn't have really any competitors. And virtually they were kind of like Boeing, if you will. Virtually every train had a Pullman car or more. That's where the wealthy would ride on the trains. And these were beautiful cars. They were handcrafted by skilled workers, carpenters. Beautiful woodwork inside. They had sleeping compartments, and they had full restaurants and so forth. Pullman built these primarily in a town that he built up outside of Chicago, just outside of Chicago. It was a company town in the classic sense. He controlled the workers' lives from sunrise to sunset, and then even while they were sleeping, for that matter. He hired, set up all the churches and hired the priests, set up the schools, hired the teachers, and so forth. And the workers there had been going through some disputes with management for several years. They had formed the union, but they were getting nowhere. Another depression had hit a few years earlier, and like most of the depressions of the late 1800s, these were sparked by uncontrolled speculation. And so sales of Pullman cars were going down, even though Pullman was still very profitable. And he used this as an excuse to start laying off workers or cutting their hours. And many of the workers in Pullman town actually owed Pullman money after they received their checks, because Pullman deducted, of course, the cost of their housing and their bills, and even the cost for the church and their schools. And so in some different locations in Pullman's factories, the workers had gone on strike, and they had asked a brand new union that had just been formed just about a year earlier, called the American Railway Union, which was now led by the infamous Eugene Debs, a kind of Bernie Sanders of the time. Before he becomes the Bernie Sanders of the time, he's a militant

0: industrial union organizer. In fact, Eugene Debs was opposed to the 1877 strike. He was a minor officer of a craft union, and he saw the failures of the 1877 strike and decided that he wanted to organize all workers in an entire industry into a single union. And in 1893, there was the formation of the ARU, and Debs was chosen to lead it. And it was based in Chicago. And so the Pullman workers approached various supporters in the ARU, which had just pulled off a very successful first strike, and asked them to boycott all rail lines that were pulling Pullman cars. So today this would be illegal under the National Labor Relations Act. It would be considered a secondary strike. And but we didn't have labor laws then. Some states did, but there was no national labor laws. So the ARU, after a long fight during their convention, which was happening in Chicago, which went on for about 2 weeks, the workers forced Debs to support the strike. Debs was actually hesitant to do so. He was afraid that this young union would receive the wrath of the state and be crushed before it had really got off the ground. And it was it had spread all over the country. They had hundreds of locals. Their first strike was legendary. And so many workers fled from the craft unions, which were very conservative and opposed to strikes, and set up their own ARU chapters. So the short of it is that eventually there was an upswelling from below in the ARU, and eventually, after numerous attempts to negotiate with Pullman, including the mayor of Chicago trying to step in to mediate, the ARU declared a boycott of all trains carrying Pullman cars, and then the strike was on.
1: The role of violence in the strike?
0: So, just like 1877, this strike started off as pretty calm. Big difference is that there was a national union, the ARU, whose locals kind of took the initiative and struck in different places around the country at different times, and for about a little less than 2 weeks. And all news reports from around the country at the time reported that, you know, things were quiet. Even the military, their signaling corps sent in numerous reports that in different parts of the country, things were quiet. You know, just trains weren't moving if they carried a Pullman car. And but that started to change very quickly once the companies formed themselves into a new organization of railroad companies. They had coordinated their strategy, and they set up an office and hired a very talented lawyer to kind of coordinate their response. And they had a multi-pronged attack against this this national strike, including using the courts to impose injunctions to try to imprison any striker who refused to follow the injunction. They cut off the telegraph service going to the ARU's offices. They deployed local police and state militias and National Guards. For the most part, the state militias were mixed, and the National Guards, they kind of watched at first, but by sending them in to make a show, it provoked some responses. Workers started to show up armed, preparing for various kinds of attacks. You know, many of these workers had been working in the railroad industry, and some had even been involved in the 1877 strike. But the flashpoint really came in Chicago. The governor at the time had refused to do anything but call out the militia to just stand by. He had been telegraphing with President Cleveland at the time. And Cleveland, his attorney general had been a railroad lawyer. And he was trying to push Cleveland to send in the troops. And Cleveland tried to strong arm the governor Atgold into first calling out the militia and then allowing him to send in troops. And Atgold said all was quiet and he had it under control. In fact, our Constitution restricts the president from deploying the military or the National Guard. It says militias, but unless invited by the governors. And so Atgold had reminded the president of that, but eventually President Cleveland just did it anyways. And when the troops essentially march into the rail yards in Chicago, all hell breaks loose. There's some suspicion that the companies had hired so-called detectives to instigate crowds and probably were the ones that set fire to several dozen rail cars, which were actually no longer being used because they were broken. And this act was denounced as sabotage, and it justified essentially the military being called out in other locations around the country, along with what becomes called the National Guard. And so that leads to various kinds of pitch battles in various locations around the country, including famously in California and Utah. But in California, around Sacramento and Northern California, there were some pitch battles during the strike. And eventually, Debs and much of the ARU leadership are imprisoned because they are found guilty of violating federal injunctions, court injunctions, going as far as to actually prohibit them from even speaking about the strike. And that also famously leads to a court case in which Debs defends him, is defended by a very famous lawyer at the time, and eventually prevailing.
1: Robert Ovitz is a lecturer in political science and public administration at San Jose State University, and we are in conversation about his book, When Workers Shot Back, Class Conflict from 1877 to 1921. Dr. Ovitz, this always happens to us when we do a big history. We're suddenly left with about 12 minutes left that we kind of like get through it. And we've gotten like through half of the history that you're trying to tell of this period of time between 1877 and 1921. And if we don't get through all of it, we can come back to this again in a future date. But tell me about the role of political violence in your analysis of this. Was it effective during this period of time? Did it achieve results? Did it just bring upon more oppression on the workers from the government and from the industry? How do you see political violence in this period of time?
0: Yeah, that's exactly why I decided to write this book, is to answer that question. And I have to say that after working on this book for 10 years, I don't have a definitive answer to that. And the reason is because I don't see violence as an objective. And I don't see it really as a strategy either. And that might seem a little strange right now because, of course, we've been engaged in over two decades of a so-called war on terrorism, in which we hear violence is portrayed as if it was theologically driven or as an objective. And what I've done is, in this book, is I look at these different periods, starting with these two railroad strikes, going up all the way through the Wildcat strikes of World War I and the Seattle General strike and the miner strikes, and primarily around West Virginia in the late teens, early 20s, to see why, first of all, violence was so prevalent during these strikes. And here I'm not talking about the state or the companies, but why did workers actually resort to violence? And what was the outcome? And I think in the simplest sense, I draw upon the ideas of sociologist Charles Tilly, who coined what he calls the repertoire of tactics. And I see that that these workers used escalating tactics as a way to bring their grievances to the employers and eventually to the state and to society. And at each step along the way, their tactics had been suppressed, their efforts had been ignored, or they had been fired or literally beaten. And in the two cases that I was just talking about with the two railroad strikes, they literally faced militarized repression. And so what I see is that the role of violence in these strikes during this period is a tactic that they came to after other tactics of lesser intensity were tried, defeated, diffused, repressed, or proved unsuccessful. And they found themselves face to face with deadly force and in many cases resorted to self-defense. Now, in one exception to this, was the miner strikes in West Virginia, where the so-called Redneck Army, or what is also referred to as the Miner's Army, actually organized themselves into a literally a workers' army, where they armed themselves and marched in formation and trained and had medics and doctors available with them. In response to the repression that they were facing, which was pretty severe at that time.
1: I mean, they were even bombed by planes, weren't they?
0: Exactly. Yeah, the first ever use of aerial-dropped bombs was against the Miner's Army in West Virginia. The Italians had done, a few years earlier, had done so in Ethiopia. A controversial colonel in the army who was responsible for setting up the Air Force first inside the army was the one who coordinated that. So to kind of to answer your question is that violence in itself was not the objective. And in fact, it wasn't the strategy except in the case of the Miner's Army. And I would also add by the iron workers in the early 19 teens, which was where they pursued a strategy of limited sabotage using explosives. Except for those two instances, the other uses of violence were initiated in self-defense as a tactic among many. And I think that to answer the part of your question about what the outcome was and what they gained from it, I think what they gained was an urgency among elites, both inside the state and outside, that this kind of chaotic use of repression was not costless. It would actually result in massive disruption of the economy, disruption of individual companies, and also discrediting of the state. And I think that the greatest outcome from these very violent periods of class conflict was that it actually sped up and gave the upper hand to those who advocated for systematic reform of the way that the state intervened in the economy and extended rights to those in the workplace. So I would say that the main outcome was that it led to some of these periods of reform that we celebrate in American history that we've forgotten what actually prompted them.
1: Yeah, it kind of gets to that modern history of tension of people who are willing to use violence and people who are not. But there's an argument that because of the political violence, it has given some who aren't using violence but are trying to negotiate a better settlement some leverage. Even though there's a tension usually between those two groups, even if they're theoretically on the same side.
0: Yes, exactly. And in fact, to kind of bring it to the present, I actually see some of this happening right now. There's a labor journalist by the name of Mike Elk who reports as Payday, the Payday Report, who is tracking the number of wildcat strikes around the country. And as of 2 days ago, he reported 130 around the country. Since the beginning of April. And I'm quite startled at how quickly the Trump administration and Democrats and Republicans came together around the COVID-19 bills to do things like extend unemployment to gig workers and lengthen and more than double unemployment.
1: At $600 a paycheck, yeah, or a week. It's been pretty rough. I'm kind of surprised myself.
0: Yeah, it's an additional $600.
1: Yeah.
0: So it used to max out at $450. So that's 133% increase literally overnight. In addition, of course, to all the subsidies going to the corporate sector, let's not forget also paid family medical sick leave for the first time ever. And this is not just a response to the public health crisis, but it's also a response and to the desperate need of many tens of millions of Americans, but it's also a response to the political turmoil and tensions that are happening all around the country. And that happened very quickly. And I don't think we should underestimate the fact that much reform comes about not only because we have the better argument or we are well organized or we're successful in our advocacy, but also organizing and the use of tensions and leverage has in the past provided just the kind of pressure that has given the upper hand to those who've been advocating for reform for long periods of time without any success, and made their reforms really the you could say the accepted solution to that problem.
1: Yeah, I get the sense that the ruling class, if we can call it that, is kind of spooked out by what's happening right now.
0: I think so, but we also have to be careful because, you know, when we all go back to work, I suspect that there's going to be tens of millions of people who are permanently unemployed. You know, work is going to be quite different. Many of us might end up, you know, working more remotely, which means more surveillance and more information accumulation about our work. And so I think, you know, the organization of work will change, but also the balance of power is going to be quite different. We're seeing a kind of internal disruption happening in some of the biggest unions around the country as well. There was this letter that was published in the USA Today last week by four presidents of some of the largest unions in the country that has been disputed now by other union leaders and rank and file leaders who are advocating for using leverage as a way to speed up the ability to obtain the things that much of the American population has been long waiting for. And so I think that this opens up opportunities, but it also opens up some real dangers as well.
1: Yeah, I agree completely. We're down to our final couple of minutes. I want to ask you though, do you think that this, you know, political violence and the strife that we saw between 1877 and 1921 today, in some ways, especially workers picking up guns, seems foreign, I think, to many of us today for something that workers would do. Do you think sort of the political violence stopped because of after 1921? It would be another more than 10 years, but you get the New Deal reforms, the legalization of labor unions, that now labor had a seat at the table, that is why we didn't see the same, that sort of like brought an end of this era of political violence in labor?
0: Yes. So of course the conditions are different, and so the tactics and strategies have to adapt to the changing conditions. So I don't foresee, I'm not offering a crystal ball or anything like that, but I think there are some strong parallels between the period of 1877-1894 and even until World War I, and that was, there were almost no unionized workers. And except for a few states, there were no real labor laws to regulate how workers organized or what obligations employers had to negotiate. And in some ways, we're back to that period where we're at historically low levels of unionized workers, which means that over 90% of workers in the private sector and about 85% in the public sector are not covered by any labor law whatsoever. They're not in unions. And so there's very little to almost no limits on what kinds of action can occur in the workplace when workers get together and organize themselves into informal unions. And so I think that many of these wildcat strikes I was referring to earlier are demonstrating how sometimes employers might not like what they're actually hoping to get. And that is that they might have reduced unionization of the labor force, but what they haven't realized is that now that means ununionized workers are not subject to the kind of limits that unionized workers are. And that can be quite disruptive.
1: Yeah, important to keep that in mind. Robert Ovitz has been our guest. Robert Ovitz is the author of the book, When Workers Shot Back, Class Conflict, from 1877 to 1921. Dr. Ovitz, there is so much more I wanted to get to. I hope you'll come back and we can maybe do a part two of this. But for now, I certainly thank you for taking time in joining us today.
0: I am the one who thanks you, Mitch. It's been a pleasure.
1: That does it for Letters on Politics. The show is produced by Deanna Martinez. Kirsten Thomas is our engineer. If you'd like to hear this or past shows, you could do so by going online and finding our archives at kpfa.org. I'm Mitch Jezrich, and I thank you for listening.

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It is 2 p.m. coming up next, Against the Grain.

0: Today on Against the Grain, almost 98% of all state executions in the U.S. are conducted by lethal injection, ostensibly a quick and painless death. Scholar Karina Barrett Lane states nothing could be further from the truth, but that it's in the interests of the killing state that we imagine it that way.
1: When you look at it, it looks like almost a hospital room. They're on a gurney. And you ask yourself, why are they on a gurney? They could be sitting in the electric chair just as easily. Why are they on a gurney? Why do they have a white sheet over them? Why are these people in white coats? They're not doctors. And most explicitly, why do you rub the site with alcohol before injecting the drugs that will kill you? It is all stagecraft.
0: From the studios of KPFA in Berkeley, California, this is Against the Grain on Pacifica Radio. I'm Sasha Lilly. The use of the death penalty has fallen in recent decades, but Donald Trump has vowed to expand it. And while some states gas prisoners or execute them by firing squad, lethal injection is by far the method the state uses the most to kill. Karina Barrett Lane is Georgie Allen Chair in Law at the University of Richmond School of Law and the author of Secrets of the Killing State, The Untold Story of Lethal Injection. Karina, you write in your book about the execution by lethal injection of Clayton Lockett at the hands of the state of Oklahoma. Can you describe what took place and whether it was an anomaly?
1: First, it was no anomaly. It is an anomaly only in the sense that I managed to get my hands on 3,000 pages of internal interview transcripts. And that's really the only time when we've had any inside look of what happened. As to what happened, wow, every single thing went wrong. We found out that the state of Oklahoma chose the drug that it was using, midazolam, by Googling it. There were no experts, no doctors involved at all. It was a lawyer, actually, who was Googling it on the web. We learned that the person who showed up to set the lines couldn't set the line. She said the equipment was all wrong, and so she had to grab some things from her own bag because nothing was right. They attempted to, you know, insert the line because, of course, you have to have IV access in order to have lethal injection, and he had over 14 puncture wounds on him. The execution was 47 minutes long, and this execution is famous because he woke up, Lockett woke up in the midst of his own execution, and he started talking, he started groaning, he tried to get up off the gurney, and when that happened, the warden closed the blinds. And so, if not for these transcripts, the public would never know what happened behind the line, but we know that executioners held him down because he was struggling to get off the gurney. We know that the doctor tried to insert another needle, missed the vein, hit an artery, blood squirted up on his jacket, and he said, "I need to get enough money out of this to get a new jacket." I mean, I could go on, but those are the lowlights, I suppose.
0: So when people are executed with lethal injection, how do they die? What is the cause of death?
1: It depends on the particular protocol that the state is using, but it's supposed to be the case that the person just falls into forever sleep with a barbiturate, and then the body shuts down, the circulation stops, and the body shuts down. But that's actually not what happens. And what we know happens now, because we have just over 200 autopsies showing us, is that when the first drug is injected, the body responds with acute pulmonary edema. Now, pulmonary edema is when fluid seeps into the lungs, and one might get that with congestive heart failure or pneumonia. Acute pulmonary edema, which is also known as flash pulmonary edema, happens when fluid seeps into the lungs in seconds and minutes, rather than in hours and days and weeks. And as medical experts have explained, this is the sensation of drowning within your own fluids. And as one court has said, is this the same thing as waterboarding? And the experts have all said yes. So the short answer to your question is we are in fact waterboarding people to death. They're drowning in their own fluids.
0: What drugs are typically used to execute people, and who produces the drugs?
1: The drugs really depend on the protocol, but the original three-drug protocol that every state used for the first 35, 40 years of lethal injection was a three-drug combination. And the most executing states still use a version of this three-drug protocol. So I'll tell you first about that. The first drug was sodium thiopental. That's a drug that was antiquated even when lethal injection was devised in the 1970s. But that's a barbiturate. It's a barbiturate supposed to, I mean, ideally it would put the person under into anesthesia. The second drug is a paralytic. And it's important because it's not only a paralytic, it's also a muscle relaxant. And so it relaxes the muscles in the face, and then it freezes them that way. So you're going to get this nice drifting off to sleep look, no matter what is actually happening. But that drug kills by paralyzing the body, and it works from the outside in. So first you're chemically entombed. And then the last thing it paralyzes is actually the muscles in the body's core, which includes the diaphragm, which is what pumps air into the lungs. And so we also know from autopsies that these people are taking shallower and shallower breaths. Sometimes we see distended veins in their neck because they're gasping for air as they die. And then the third drug is potassium chloride, and that is actually a version of road salt. It is a highly caustic, corrosive drug that is used in minuscule amounts in the clinical setting. It's actually known in the clinical setting as liquid fire because it is so caustic. And it chemically burns the veins as it races to the heart, where it induces a cardiac arrest. So that's the original three-drug protocol that every state used. Now, sodium thiopental is not used anymore. The sole domestic producer stopped producing it. And so now states have gone to other drugs. For example, Oklahoma uses midazolam, which isn't an anesthetic at all. It's a sedative. In the line of Xanax, Valium. Anesthesiologists call it a martini in a syringe. Florida, which is the top executor right now, is using a different drug that is known to expire in 5 minutes. But of course, by then, the person is paralyzed, so you can't see what's actually happening. And then some states have actually moved to a one-drug protocol called pentobarbital. And that is the drug that is used for animal euthanasia, and it is the drug that is used for physician-assisted suicide. But in both of those cases, it doesn't cause acute pulmonary edema. What we know from the autopsies is that in lethal injection, it does. And as far as who's producing it, that also is a mystery that took unraveling. The main producers are big pharma. They're the pharmaceutical companies, and they don't want their products being used in lethal injection. So they've added controls, and then the states have either bought those products anyway on the black market or by doing straw purchases against the contractual provisions, or they've moved over to compounding pharmacies, which are highly unregulated.
0: We'll return to the question of the drugs and the politics around acquiring those drugs. But I wanted to ask you, to what degree is lethal injection based on medical knowledge? How much of it is ad hoc?
1: That is a great question, Sasha. And it is one of the biggest surprises for me. I thought it was based on science. I thought lethal injection was based on science. I mean, we know how to put down our beloved pets. We know how physician-assisted suicide works. So I just assumed that we were using that science. But it turns out that the original three-drug protocol that every state used, not a single one of those drugs is the drug used in physician-assisted suicide and veterinary science. And when I got into the legal history of lethal injection, what I found is that the man who first invented lethal injection, you know, I found an old interview of him, and they said, well, how did you come up with the drugs? Because none of these drugs is used in this way. And he literally said, I didn't do any research. I just thought about what might be used. And I wanted two drugs so that if one drug didn't kill the prisoner, the other one did. And the interviewer said, okay, why did you add the third? And he said, why not? I didn't do any research. And that was just shocking to me. And actually, it's not just a story from the 1970s. Again, how Oklahoma chose midazolam, it was a lawyer Googling it. There was more recently an independent investigation of Arizona's lethal injection process. And the independent investigator, he was a retired federal judge, found and documented executioners Googling, looking on Wikipedia on the eve of an execution, how much they should inject. So it's just shocking. We're not using science at all. What we're really using is a paralytic. We're counting on the drug to cover a multitude of sins.
0: You mentioned a moment ago pet euthanization, and I think that's sort of a common picture that people conjure up when they think of lethal injection. How does it actually differ from that, and how do states benefit from the public having that general belief that those two things are quite similar?
1: Yeah, they're radically different. First, it's not the same drug, so that's a very big deal. Most states, I mean, every state that is using a three-drug protocol is not using the drug in animal euthanasia. And in fact, in some 30 states, the use of a paralytic in animal euthanasia is prohibited by statute. So the states are using drugs to kill humans that are explicitly prohibited for killing our animals, for putting down animals. That's just one way. Second, even if the drug is the same, these drugs are prohibited by the manufacturers for use in executions. And so either getting the drugs on the black market, and we have no idea, you know, there are all kinds of allegations, some of them have been sustained, of using expired drugs, or they're using them, they're using compounding pharmacies, and this is all covered by a very heavy dose of secrecy. But the few compounding pharmacies that I have found that have actually compounded drugs for lethal injection, they are exactly as one might expect of a supplier who is willing to do an under-the-table drug deal for a bag of cash. One of them had over 1,800 regulatory violations. All of them had serious problems. You know, that's not hugely surprising because all of the pharmacy associations, all of the medical associations, everyone's come out and said, look, this is not what we do. This is not why we make drugs. We make them to help people live, not to help people die, and certainly not to use medicine as punishment. And so, you know, those who are willing to break those rules, this is exactly as one might expect. Also, in animal euthanasia, you have people who are actually trained. You have veterinarians who've been trained in how to do this, and that is not the case in lethal injection. In lethal injection, another big surprise that I had was I thought doctors were doing this. And no, that's actually not true. It's EMTs, sometimes paramedics, who are actually establishing the IV connection. Sometimes it's phlebotomists, and phlebotomists aren't even allowed by statute to insert an IV in most states. But then who is pushing the syringes? Who is actually doing the injection? It's non-medical prison guards. It's not doctors. It's a prison guard, a little set of prison guards that are actually pushing the syringes from another room. And when they're asked, wait a minute, you're not medically trained. You have to push the syringes just so in order to do this. How are you able to even do this? And they'll say, we did it. We do it by feel. And the medical professionals are like, there is no feel when you're doing it through 7 feet of tubing in another room. So it's different in a ton of ways. And the fact that the public, and I include myself in that, the fact that even I, a death penalty scholar, somebody who's been researching for a long time, the fact that I thought there was science behind this, the fact that I thought there was doctors doing this, the fact that I thought it was like animal euthanasia, is a huge boon to the executing state. You know, we are all thinking, well, okay, they fall into forever sleep. And that is not what's happening. And I think, to your point, Sasha, I think the fact that people think of this as falling into forever sleep, I mean, there's nothing to see with lethal injection, and that makes it unique of any execution method we've ever used. And so there's this sort of out of sight, out of mind, nothing to see here, move along aspect to it, that we're not really thinking about what state killing is.
0: How much do you think the state is involving itself in a kind of staging or theater in the executions? You mentioned that the person is effectively paralyzed, so if they're having a reaction, that's not going to necessarily be seen. But also you write about how in the process of executing someone by lethal injection, someone swabs the site, presumably on their arm where they're going to be injected, with rubbing alcohol, which makes no sense because it's to prevent infection in the future. Does that seem like staging that's taking place for either the people doing it themselves or the public, the larger public?
1: I think both of those things are true, and it absolutely is staging. I mean, when you look at it, it looks like almost a hospital room. They're on a gurney, and you ask yourself, why are they on a gurney? They could be sitting in the electric chair just as easily. Why are they on a gurney? Why do they have a white sheet over them? Why are these people in white coats? They're not doctors. And most explicitly, why do you rub the site with alcohol before injecting the drugs that will kill you? It is all stagecraft. And with that stagecraft comes an aura of competence, of care. It's the medical profession, and the medical profession cares about humanity. It just, the entire thing is this statement, this expression of, we're careful, we're competent, we're doing this right, don't worry. You know, it's all humane. Look, looks like they're falling asleep. None of that is true.
0: Legal scholar and death penalty expert Karina Lane is my guest. We're discussing her book, Secrets of the Killing State, The Untold Story of Lethal Injection. So I wanted to turn to the people who are executed as we discuss lethal injection. I wanted to ask you about the conditions that people are in who are typically executed. How old are they? What kind of physical condition are they in?
1: Well, the average time between death sentence and execution is 21 years. So, depending upon their crime or when they were convicted and received a death sentence, this is a geriatric population, but it's at least around 20 years later. And one aspect of the change that, is their physical change. I mean, this past summer, a man who was 80 years old was executed. This fall, Florida executed a 76-year-old man. And that has repercussions both for the effectiveness of lethal injection. They can't get access to the veins. Well, this is a geriatric population and they have notoriously bad veins, in part because they are geriatric and in part because they've had histories of poor health. Many of them are former drug users. And so, they have notoriously weak veins. So that's going to be a problem. But the other piece of it is that I've noticed is after 20 years, these are so often not the same person that they were when they were executed. And I'm talking about who they are as a person, and that raises complications too. It raises complications both for, raising the question of what do we do about the fact that the person we sentenced to death, the person that society said, you are worthless, you are a monster, you are evil, what do we do about the fact that so often that's not the person we're killing? And I'll give you just an example. From a case, this is the oldest person or the person who's been on death row the longest in the country. A guy named Thomas Creech. He's in Idaho. He's been on death row for 50 years. Now, before I even started the book, I've studied Thomas Creech and walked away from that saying he is a very, very, very bad man. Serial killer, just terrible, right? And I came through Idaho on my book tour this fall and so I looked up Thomas Creech, and what I found is the guards are trying to save him. There are guards that said, I'm not coming to work that day if work includes killing Thomas Creech. The judge has said, don't kill this guy. There was a statement that was issued, and I think this cuts to the chase. The person said, it would be impossible for the state of Idaho to execute the Thomas Creech who did these crimes, and I'm quoting it, that person died inside a long time ago. He is replaced by a harmless, remorseful, compassionate man who is evolved into a beloved member of the prison community.
0: Can you tell me about lethal injection's origins and how it was seen to be especially humane?
1: So I'm glad you asked about that, Sasha, because understanding lethal injection in context and its historical context is really important to understanding what the state is doing. Lethal injection was invented in 1977, and in 1977, the country had not seen a new execution by any state in 10 years. So, the Supreme Court struck down the death penalty in 1972. That's the case of Furman versus Georgia. And then in 1976, in the case of Gregg versus Georgia, the court brought it back. And so by 1976, when it brings it back, the country hadn't seen an execution since 1967. Now, there was an early 1977 execution, and that was in Utah. It was by firing squad, and people freaked out. And so, it's so bloody. And so you saw legislators across the country saying, oof, the country's squeamish. We're not used to that sort of state violence. This is a new death penalty. We're bringing in the new death penalty era, and we better figure out a way that does not have the abject state violence, that not only the firing squad had, but also the electric chair, which is disgusting. The gas chamber, which was also disgusting. The last gas chamber execution, the AG, the attorney general himself, said, no more. The warden said, I'll quit if I do it again. And a media member threw up. You know, so these are just terrible, obviously torturous deaths. And so, you know, people around the country, how are we going to do this? And it, you know, it came out of Oklahoma. Oklahoma said, what about death by drugs? You know, that's how we put down pets. And they were asking their doctors and they were asking the state medical association, and no one wanted to play. And so they turned to the state medical examiner, Jay Chapman, and said, how would you do it? And he said, he literally said, to hell with them, let's do this thing. And he made up a protocol. Oklahoma adopted it in a day without any hearings. There was no review of the medical or veterinary literature. There was no expert testimony. They just came up with it, and every state said, yeah, that's a good idea. We're going to follow them. And Jay Chapman was later interviewed and asked about that, and he said, I had no idea in my wildest fancy that it would become something that every state would follow. He said, I just thought it was a thing for Oklahoma. And that's how we got here.
0: And you're right that lethal injection has become the primary way that executions are conducted, with a few exceptions. Can you tell us about the trajectory of its usage, which of course has a lot to do with the degree to which capital punishment is imposed federally or within states?
1: So lethal injection, in the past, you know, we're going on 50 years now, is responsible for 98% of all executions in the United States. Just this past year, or maybe I would say the last 2 years, that has started to soften a little bit, because the problems of lethal injection have caused states to look at other methods. You know, interestingly, states like Alabama, which started executing people with nitrogen gas, gassing people to death. They said, well, we can't get the drugs, but actually it couldn't have been about that, because they started gassing people to death after they had 3 botched executions. They had the drugs. They couldn't get access to the veins. And that is a problem inherent in lethal injection. You can't get around that.

0: and choking and spitting up and struggling on the gurney for at least 4 minutes before they quietly gasped for the rest of it. And media who saw those, they said, "I've never seen anything so violent." So you've got gassing on one side, firing squad on the other. South Carolina has conducted several executions by firing squad. Idaho has recently adopted the firing squad. So we've seen some softening a little bit, but it's lethal injection. That's where we are. And I think it's all because of the surface, appeal of a death that doesn't look like killing.
1: What about the electric chair, which some prisoners have opted to die by instead of lethal injection?
0: That's quite something, isn't it? So in Tennessee, there was a spate of executions after a break. And so Tennessee had, I think it was seven executions from 2017 to 2022. And five of those prisoners chose to die by the electric chair over lethal injection. And one question is why? Lethal injection is supposed to be this humane thing. And they're like, no, we've seen the research. We've been counseled by our attorneys. They've shown us lethal injection is absolutely torturous. And it's going to be torturous for longer. So, and that's exactly what they said when they were asked. They said, well, both of these are going to be torturous deaths. Our best move is to make it quick. So, death by the electric chair, which is a really disgusting death to look at, but you're actually burning someone alive, and the entire chamber smells of burning flesh. I won't go into all of the terrible things that happen, but I will say people often bleed from their orifices, and terrible things happen to them as they're dying. And that's when it goes right. Sometimes they catch on fire. But they said, well, a death by the electric chair is 1 to 3 minutes of torture. And the average time, even under the one drug protocol, which is what Tennessee was using, the average time is 18 minutes to die. And we know that those drugs burn. They just do it inside.
1: I wanted to ask you to go back to the medical profession because you were saying earlier that most of us picture that it's doctors who are doing the executions, overseeing the executions, and yet that's actually not the case. That the person pushing the syringe may be a prison guard who's not even in the same room as the person being executed. Can you talk about the medical profession's attitude towards lethal injection and participating in executions more broadly towards the death penalty and the stance of professional bodies to lethal injection?
0: Yes, it's a great question, and it explains so much. Every single professional group in the United States that is anything medical at all, every single one of them has come out and issued a statement saying, this is unethical. This is not what we do. It violates the Hippocratic Oath, which of course is do no harm. One of the interesting things is that Hippocratic Oath is 5,000 years old, and there's a longer version of it. And in the longer version, it literally says, nor will I give any deadly drug. And when you think about it, what they've said is, listen, we have so much power. You give doctors the ability to knock you out, to open you up, to cut you, to do all kinds of things when you are completely defenseless. And to do that, you have to know, you have to have this confidence that a doctor will never, ever use that power in any way but in the interest of benefits for the patient. And although physician-assisted suicide is a debate, within the medical

0: medical profession. Most professional organizations have also come out against that. But, you know, doctors have said, that's one thing. And we might talk about that because it's in the interest of a patient who has come to us, who is going to die anyway. This lethal injection is helping the state kill. This is not acting on behalf of a patient. This is working for the state. And it's using medicine as punishment. And that's an entirely different ballgame. And one of the things that I found was interesting is that when people in the medical profession talk about this, talk about lethal injection, one of the things that they go back to again and again and again, you see it in the amicus briefs, you see it in the discourse, in their writings, is the Nazi doctors. And what they say is, listen, there was a T14 program in Nazi Germany where they used doctors to make these phenol injections to kill people. And what they said was, you know, we are a profession that bears the scars of our participation in that. And we can never, ever, ever work for the state. We can never use our medicine to kill again. And that explains a lot, because that very philosophy is also the reason why doctors will not help states devise ways to kill, will not help states figure out the right protocol, will not use the medical science to help states do this. You know, they've all said, no, no, no, you're on your own. We're not doing this.
1: Well, some may have a more jaundiced view about the pharmaceuticals industry. And I wanted to ask you why the pharmaceuticals industry can try to put some limits on the use of their products in lethal injection.
0: So, you know, I think the pharmaceutical industry is a very interesting case because they have consistently, and I mean all of the big pharma producers of drugs that are used in lethal injection, every single one of them has come out with a statement saying, we make our drugs to help people, to heal people, and not to kill people. Do not use our drugs for this purpose. And they've written to the state departments of correction, and they've written to the governors. So they've taken this very moral stance. And I certainly understand when people are like, yeah, I don't buy that. But the thing is, you don't actually have to buy that to understand that using drugs in lethal injection to kill is very, very bad for the pharmaceutical industry. First, it's a public relations nightmare. These pharmaceutical industries, companies all have mottos, you know, and the mottos are, you know, to help people live longer, better lives. You know, healing is what we do. Our life's work is life, you know, and there's nothing quite so perverse as taking our life's work drugs to cause someone to promptly die. And so it's, you know, it's a problem for that reason. But also, when these drugs have been used and a botched execution results, these companies have been sued for the use of their drugs. Companies have been divested of millions of dollars when they have not had controls on their products. And so, you know, it is actually, there is a huge financial stake also in these companies policing their drugs, which is the very reason why they have put contractual controls on their drugs. I mean, Pfizer tracks it. I mean, Pfizer found out that its drugs were being used in a lethal injection because it received an alert from the tag on one of its products that it had gone into a Department of Corrections. I mean, they're spending money to actually make sure that these drugs are not ending up in executioners' hands. And they have every financial incentive to do so.
1: And yet it does sound like the state intend to execute prisoners through lethal injection can go about acquiring their drugs through other channels. More broadly, how much do we actually know about what the state does to execute people, all the practices around it, from, you know, how they acquire the drugs, the process of the execution, and, you know, the degree to which executions are botched.
0: Well, this entire process from soup to nuts is covered with a heavy, heavy layer of secrecy. And that's why I called the book Secrets of the Killing State. And, you know, I'm glad you asked about the producers. It's just one example. But this is the cost of lethal injection, too. It's not just a financial cost, although, you know, Arizona spent $1.5 million on drugs for three executions, and it botched all three. So, you know, secrecy and using the black market to get drugs, it has costs that go right to the taxpayers. You know, but also I've documented that states are making straw purchases. So there's an example in Ohio where the Department of Corrections, someone there, writes to the Department of, I think it's Health and Human Services and Veteran Affairs, and says, listen, when you make the purchase, don't tell them what it's for. Don't tell them it's for us, because they won't sell to you. And all of this went public, and the company turned to Ohio and said, if we can't trust you to abide by our contracts, we're not going to sell to you anymore. And the Ohio governor actually put executions on hold. They're on hold right now. And part of the reason was, he said, this, you know, the practices that we have to do, illegal sales, you know, breaking private contracts, the things that we have to do as a state actually threaten to cut off the supply of medicines that our citizens actually need. And so, you know, we see these really dark practices. And it's, you know, Oklahoma was called before a grand jury because it was breaking the law. And it resulted in a huge botched execution. So, I mean, it's the state's dirty little secret. And as botched executions have made it more and more clear, wait a minute, something's very wrong here. States have worked very hard, extra hard, to cover what they're doing with a heavy layer of secrecy.
1: Karina Lane joins me. She's been studying the death penalty for 20 years, and we're discussing her book, Secrets of the Killing State, The Untold Story of Lethal Injection. This is Against the Grain, and I'm Sasha Lilly. Public support for capital punishment is at its lowest level in about 50 years. Roughly half the U.S. population supports the death penalty and half opposes. And I wanted to ask you why you think public support for capital punishment has fallen, given how executions are sanitized, hidden behind closed doors, the information about executions, you know, covered in this veil of secrecy.
0: Support for the death penalty has been falling for the last two decades. So a nice data point is 2004. In 2004, there were 125 death sentences across the United States. Fast forward two decades later, in 2024, that number was 26. 26 new death sentences in the entire United States. And in 2025, that number was 23. So there are thousands of first-degree murders and that happen in the United States every single year. And, you know, a smaller percentage of that where the state is going for death. And in very, very few cases are people willing to give it. This is a reflection of this drop in death penalty support, which, as you say, it's at its lowest point in 50 years. And I think the reason for that is, in part, people don't trust the death penalty. You know, they understand actual innocence. And here's a data point for your listeners. We've executed in the modern era in the last 50 years around 1,670 people. So if you just round that up, 1,700 people. In that same 50 years, we have had 203 people exonerated for death from death row. So you put those together and you say, well, for every person, for every 8.5 people that the state kills, the state itself says, oh, whoops, sorry about that. That one I got wrong. For every 8.5 people we execute, there is one person that is exonerated from death row. That's a terrible number. You know, I think people also understand, I mean, we have life without parole. And so, you know, that itself is a draconian punishment. It's cheaper, by the way, by the millions, it's cheaper than the death penalty. And so I think you see, you know, even conservatives, there's also, people who are really understanding that, you know, as matters of faith become more into public view, they're talking about, you know, they're talking about life. And so I think people are more aware of the racism of the death penalty and just all of the ways that, you know, it is unjust. I think one other thing that's interesting is as we have become more cosmopolitan, more international, we've come to realize that the United States is such a minority. I mean, in 2025, that's the last year that we have a full year, the top five executioners in the world were, in this order, China, Iran, Saudi Arabia, Yemen, and the United States. So we're very much an outlier, and I think people are starting to recognize that too.
1: So if roughly half the population opposes the death penalty at this point, still that's a large number of people supporting it. And I wonder if you think that those Americans who do support the death penalty would continue to do so under any circumstances, or if some of those numbers would fall if lethal injection wasn't used as this purportedly humane way of killing people.
0: Sasha, I do. I think there's a percentage of people that if they learned about the torturous deaths, if they saw state violence, they would, I think there's some minority that would say, yay, good, let's torture them. They get what they deserve. But I think there's more people in that 50% that would say, oh, I'm not for that. I'm not for torture. I believe in a civilized society. I think lethal injection is doing tremendous work in propping up the death penalty. And, you know, I go back to this notion of with lethal injection, you know, it's so different than the other methods. You know, with the firing squad, you see the sight of blood, and with the electric chair, you know, you smell the smell of burning flesh. And, you know, with the gas chamber, you see retching and gasping and all of that. With lethal injection, you don't see any of that. The violence of the state is just completely buried. And there's just nothing to see. And the work I think it's doing is this. When people support the death penalty, they are generally supporting death penalty in the abstract. They're thinking about the idea of the death penalty. And usually they're thinking about it for a Jeffrey Dahmer or Hitler or something like that. Could I justify it? But that's not the bread and butter of the death penalty. Those aren't the people who are getting the death penalty. The people who are getting the death penalty are poor people, generally from black and brown communities, and almost invariably someone who has killed a white person. And so everything that we know, even the research shows that the more you know about the death penalty, the less you will support it. So I think the death penalty support is support in the abstract. Lethal injection keeps the death penalty abstract. It preserves the idea of it without the ugly violence that it actually entails.
1: Karina, I'd like to end by asking you about this moment now. You know, you've been describing how the use of the death penalty has been in decline, but President Trump would like to reverse that. What do you think that would look like in practice?
0: Well, he's certainly doing everything he can to get the death penalty going again. And that's no surprise. You know, if you like brutality, if that's your brand, the death penalty is for you, right? So I don't find this a surprise. And I certainly don't have my crystal ball, so I don't know what will happen in the future. But I can say that the death penalty in this country is declining. It is itself dying a slow death for reasons that an executive order can't fix. It's dying because people understand racism. It's dying because people understand the fallibility of it. It's dying because people are really thinking about, oh, wait a minute, this may not be something that my faith calls me to support. And, you know, this president issued a executive order, day one executive order, saying, let's bring back the death penalty, let's expand it in ways that are clearly unconstitutional. And in that alleged, oh, it's for deterrence. Well, the research is absolutely clear that it's not about deterrence. The death penalty doesn't deter. And so he can get states like Florida, his home state, might fall into line. But even Florida has had to warp the law in order to make the death penalty work. And here's what I mean. In every state except for two, the death penalty, like every other criminal case, requires a unanimous jury. I mean, you know, the notion that juries have to decide unanimously goes all the way back to the founders. Well, Florida was not getting its death verdicts that it wanted with unanimous juries. And so it actually passed a statute. And now you can get the death penalty in Florida on an 8-4 vote. The only other state that does anything like that is also propping up its death sentences, and that is Alabama. And even Alabama says, well, 10-2 will give you the death penalty. So, you know, you take this unfair ground, this uneven playing field, and the death penalty's still dying. Those death sentences are still dropping. You know, 125 death sentences in 2004, 23 across the whole country in 2025. That's a decline of over 80%. And so they're like, well, we got to do something. You know, let's scrap the unanimous jury verdict that has governed these cases since the founding. We haven't seen the Supreme Court weigh in on that, but, you know, I just look at these as desperation is what I look at.
1: We're going to have to leave it right there. Corina Lane, thank you so much.
0: Thanks so much for having me. I've really enjoyed it, Sasha.
1: Corina Barrett Lane has been my guest. We've been discussing her book, Secrets of the Killing State, The Untold Story of Lethal Injection. She's the George E. Allen Chair in Law at the University of Richmond School of Law. You've been listening to Against the Grain. I'm Sasha Lilly. Thanks so much for listening, and please tune in again next time.

0: Welcome to 2026 Talks, where we're following our democracy in historic times.
1: The president wants to restore law and order, and you cannot bring down crime if you have criminals running rampant in your cities.
0: In an effort that could motivate immigration hardliners to vote, Homeland Security Secretary Mark Wayne Mullen is striking a tough tone. A Politico review found Homeland Security and White House social media accounts focusing more on enforcement and deportations, with mentions of ICE and illegal aliens up by half in 2 months. Mullen has kept a lower profile than his controversial predecessor, Kristi Noem, but some MAGA allies are criticizing the administration for failing to deliver on President Donald Trump's promises of mass deportations, especially for violent criminals. Data show the vast majority of those deported have no criminal record, but that may in fact be mathematically inevitable. Immigrants, legal and illegal, are much less likely to commit offenses than native-born Americans, and deportation of criminal migrants has been standard practice for decades. Meanwhile, DHS has worked to drive up the total number of removals, forcing it to rely on traffic stops and mass sweeps of job sites and neighborhoods. Three states are now sending out mail-in ballots, even as the White House is asking the Supreme Court to lift a federal injunction, blocking its efforts to sharply restrict that. President Donald Trump insists it's intended to stop mass cheating. But since 2000, the Conservative Heritage Foundation has recorded only 200 confirmed cases of mail-in ballot fraud and 70 cases of non-citizen voting out of hundreds of millions of ballots cast. Sawyer McCrabb with Fix Democracy First says people can vote with confidence.
2: Be prepared to vote this electoral cycle. If you want to vote by mail, that is still a safe and secure process. Just be conscious of the delays that are there in the Postal Service and vote as soon as you get your ballot. Don't wait on that.
0: Disability rights advocates are highlighting questions about ballot box accessibility for millions. Even as mail-in voting is under fire, they say getting a ride to a rural polling site can be a serious barrier, and voting in a wheelchair can be a challenge in the city and country alike. Carrie Carlson with the Tennessee Disability Coalition says some polling sites don't meet the requirement of having at least one accessible voting machine, but she says help is available.
3: If any person with a disability goes to the poll to vote on election day or early voting, right, they can ask for assistance. They can also have somebody come with them to help them vote.
0: A new poll by CBS News finds the election is likely to be a referendum on Trump, and that's what'll draw voters to the polls. A majority of Democrats say they're motivated by their opposition to the president rather than by Democratic policy proposals. In contrast, a majority of Republicans say they want to advance Trump's agenda. In Chicago, Mayor Brandon Johnson announced he would run for re-election, despite only a little more than 10% of voters in a poll supporting him. Johnson, who won a tight race 3 years ago, is arguing his progressive coalition will prevail again. He already faces a daunting field of more moderate Democratic challengers, including Illinois Secretary of State Alexi Janulius, Illinois Comptroller Susana Mendoza, and Congressman Mike Quigley. I'm Simone Perez for Pacifica Network and Public News Service. 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
4: 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Coming up next, this week's edition of Law and Disorder.
5: This is Law and Disorder.
6: Today on Law and Disorder, we examine critical legal updates on the latest attacks on the rule of law. Constitutional expert and Law and Disorder co-host Stephen Rohde will discuss key cases that impact immigration, voting rights, freedom of speech, and freedom of the press.
7: Then we'll draw a balance sheet assessing the impact of Donald Trump's attacks on the First Amendment against the broad protections that free speech and a free press provide all of us. We're very fortunate to be joined by prominent First Amendment lawyer Floyd Abrams, who gives us a historical perspective on the importance of free speech and why more speech is better than government censorship.
6: Stay with us.
7: I'm Stephen Rohde, retired civil rights lawyer and author on issues of civil liberties.
6: And I'm Maria Hall, Los Angeles civil rights lawyer. Last month, co-host Stephen Rohde reviewed the conservative legal doctrine known as the Unitary Executive Theory as the U.S. Supreme Court ended its term, further entrenching the reactionary Republican agenda. As legal battles mount across every tier of the judiciary, basic constitutional rights continue to be tested in the courtroom. This segment will highlight key cases that impact immigration, voting rights, freedom of speech, and freedom of the press. We welcome back our Law and Disorder co-host and constitutional expert, Stephen Rohde, to further discuss these important cases. Mr. Rohde is a constitutional law scholar, activist, and prolific writer. He has authored 2 books and numerous articles on the subject of the courts and the law, and his articles have appeared in the LA Times, Ms. Magazine, and the Los Angeles Review of Books, among other publications. Stephen Rohde, welcome back to the guest's seat on Law and Disorder.
7: Maria, thank you so much. It's a pleasure to be a guest today.
6: Before we get into all of the cases, there was some breaking news last week relating to political TV ads. Please tell us about this.
7: Well, this is part and parcel of a theme, I think, that will emerge today in terms of how the Supreme Court is elevating procedure over substance, and they're doing it in a way that favors Donald Trump. The case you're alluding to in a per curiam opinion, meaning the court majority issued it without anybody signing it, they said that political parties are entitled to the same low-cost ad rates that candidates are entitled to. This goes back to a 1971 federal election campaign law in which, to encourage the exposure of candidates to the voters, the law requires television and radio stations to offer the lowest available rate for the candidates' advertising. Well, Republicans went to court to challenge that rule, saying it should also apply to political parties as well as political candidates. But the Fourth Circuit, in a 2-1 decision, rejected the Republican argument. Yet when the Republicans appealed to the Supreme Court last week, they won a stay of that ruling. This allows the new interpretation to go into effect heading into the midterm elections, and it does favor Republicans, which by and large spend more money through political parties than candidates. This is just an example of tilting the balance in favor of the Republican side of the spectrum, while the court claims it's not really reaching the merits of these cases. It's very troublesome, and we're going to have to see what happens in the near future.
6: Well, let's get into the Supreme Court's recent ruling that lets the White House ballroom construction proceed. Can you catch us up on the latest legal battles and what this means going forward?
7: Well, this is a perfect example of what I just talked about. So we've had this battle over the ballroom that Trump is trying to build, having destroyed a large part of the East Wing of the White House. The National Trust for Historic Preservation in the United States, which is founded by Congress to protect our historical buildings in Washington, D.C. and elsewhere, they went to court to try to stop Trump's ballroom. Instead, the 5-member conservative majority is allowing the construction to go forward, claiming that this historic preservation group does not have standing to challenge Trump in court. This is an example where the supermajority conservative set of justices are using procedures like standing. Now, standing is a legitimate doctrine. The Constitution says that only cases and controversies can be reviewed by the courts. Our courts don't sit as issuing advisory opinions on acts of Congress and the executive branch. They want a real case or controversy in which the parties have a stake in what's going on and what the outcome is. But in fact, the Supreme Court has previously held in none other than an opinion by Antonin Scalia, someone that the conservatives admire. And Scalia said that an aesthetic response to what the government is doing, in that case it had to do with endangered species, that aesthetic damage is a form of standing. And that's what should have held sway in this case on the ballroom. Instead, five of the justices are allowing Trump to go forward with the ballroom even before they reach the merits of the case. Surprisingly, to some, Chief Justice Roberts wrote the dissent in the case. But I don't give him a lot of credit for that. Even if he didn't vote that way, the majority still would be in the hands of the conservatives. Finally, on this case, the lie that the court's perpetrating was revealed in the very first sentence of the majority opinion allowing the ballroom to go forward. The majority said in October 2025, the federal government started a project to replace the East Wing of the White House. Well, that's just not true. The federal government didn't do that. Donald Trump did that in the executive branch. Congress had nothing to do with it. In fact, Congress has laws preventing the destruction of national monuments. We're going to have to watch this case. Sadly, the next time Trump gets before the court, he'll say, oh, my gosh, we're 90% finished, so it would be inefficient to stop me now.
6: Well, Steve, a judge recently put a temporary stop to some new rules regarding mail-in voting. For those who haven't been tracking this closely, what exactly is this case about, and why are these specific rules being challenged?
7: Well, this is my second theme for today, and that is the lower courts are fighting back. They are holding hearings, they're reviewing evidence, they're building a record. And so that's exactly what Judge Indira Talwani in Boston did last week. She issued her third ruling in the mail-in voting controversy that Trump has caused. He had empowered the U.S. Post Office to implement new rules regarding the elections that are coming up. But Judge Talwani and other judges have been enjoining what the Post Office is trying to do. She wrote that the Trump administration appeared to be denying that its effort at the Postal Service was an election rule to get around the Constitution, which reserves the power to administer elections to the states and to Congress. The president and the executive branch have no role in that. The judge said that this denial by the Trump administration rings hollow. The final rule explicitly and exclusively regulates election mail. Now, Trump has been shopping around throughout the executive branch to try to find some agency that can help him block and suppress the vote in the midterms. This ruling came just after Judge Talwani held a two-hour hearing in Boston with lawyers representing large coalitions of Democratic-led states and voting rights groups, and they squared off against the lawyers for the Postal Service. She said that she viewed their concerns about the rules that were require states to report to the Postal Service which of their voters are qualified to use mail-in ballots and to adopt a new ballot envelope designed to be scanned and linked to the voters. Well, voting is underway in America. I had a meeting with a local voter registrar. They've printed their envelopes. They're mailing their envelopes out to voters to get ready for the midterms. What the Postal Service and Trump are trying to do would totally disrupt our voting process. Luckily, this judge has enjoined that. We can only hope that the appellate courts and, frankly, the Supreme Court see clearly that Trump has no business doing what he's doing.
6: Well, Steve, a federal judge has blocked the Trump administration's latest attempts to end birthright citizenship. Tell us about that attempt.
7: You see, Trump is unrelenting when it comes to trying to enforce his view of the 14th Amendment and birthright citizenship. In a small glimmer of hope last term, the Supreme Court, by a bare one-vote difference, upheld the 14th Amendment and the protection of birthright citizenship for any child born in the United States. Well, Trump isn't accepting that, so he issued two different executive orders, again trying to target birthright citizenship. The first of the new orders would remove citizenship from children born to different categories of people. The first one's not controversial. Foreign diplomatic staff have not been treated as American citizens within the United States if they give birth to a child. But Trump's executive order has also included those seeking to acquire citizenship through fraudulent means or commercial transactions. Well, that's a loophole you could drive a truck through. And fortunately, Judge Deborah Boardman, U.S. District Judge, issued an injunction restraining that. She also restrained Trump's second new executive order, directed at what he calls birth tourism, mandating that children of women who come to the U.S. solely to give birth are not to receive citizenship status. Well, there again, that's his judgment of whether a woman has come here for asylum, seeking citizenship, or is just here to give birth. It would create the kind of loophole that Trump would be glad to exploit. Fortunately, the decision by Judge Boardman issued a preliminary injunction. She has stopped those executive orders for the time being. And here again, we hope through the appellate process, those injunctions will stay in place.
6: Well, speaking of the appellate process, an appeals court has delivered the eighth straight blow to ICE's mandatory detention policy. Talk to us about this case.
7: Yes, this is a perfect example of what I'm suggesting now at the appellate level. Trump's Department of Immigration Enforcement has used a novel interpretation of a long-standing detention policy that's been in place for 30 years, that so long as someone is moving through the application process seeking citizenship and legal status, they cannot be detained and deported. Trump's ICE has turned that on its head and has issued new rulings, which are having a sweeping effect across the United States. A Politico analysis indicates that judges have rejected ICE's new position more than 90% of the time in more than 13,000 cases that have worked their way through the courts. The policy has wreaked havoc for tens of thousands of the lives of people who have been in the United States, are lawfully going through their procedures. Well, fortunately, the Third Circuit Court of Appeals, in a 2-1 decision, said that when Congress enacted the immigration reforms in 1996, it did not contemplate mandatory detention for millions of people while their process was going forward. There was a dissent by a Trump appointee who expressed the Trumpian view on all of this. It's a powerful decision. It comes from a respected court of appeals. I hope it will hold sway. And here again, it's going to be up to the U.S. Supreme Court.
6: Well, Steve, a federal judge has ruled that Trump cannot deport legal immigrants for their protected speech. Tell us more about this case. Who were the immigrants and what was the protected speech?
7: This case comes out of California. Judge Noel Wise, in a ruling a week ago, delivered a victory to the Stanford Daily, the student newspaper at Stanford University, which has alleged that many of its international students are afraid to speak out, afraid to have their articles printed in the Stanford Daily because of their fear of deportation. Well, Judge Wise's opinion was a treatise on the First Amendment. It's an extraordinary opinion that needs to be read and understood widely. Judge Wise said freedom of speech is illusory if we are only free to express complimentary views about the government and its leaders. That decision largely piggybacks on findings of nearly a year ago by another U.S. district judge in Boston who held a full-dress trial on how these Trump rules are being used on college campuses and elsewhere to suppress speech that is pro-Palestinian and critical of Israel. In the recent decision, Judge Wise wrote that freedom of speech and the press are foundational to America's enduring democracy. The judge cited free speech and vagueness flaws that violate the First Amendment and the Fifth Amendment as she struck down portions of the provisions that the federal government has been using regarding these deportations. The judge pointed out tomorrow or perhaps even today, targets may include anyone in the United States who exercises their freedom of speech to simply express opinions the government does not like. This downward spiral is antithetical to our Constitution that recognizes our right to speak freely. The judge goes on, it's a powerful opinion. I believe it will be sustained by the appellate Ninth Circuit in California. And on the First Amendment, sometimes even the conservatives see the value of protecting free speech, and I hope they do it again in this case.
6: Well, Steve, a federal judge has allowed the Pentagon to fire journalists from Stars and Stripes, which is the historic independent newspaper covering the U.S. military. What is the significance of this case, and what was the judge's reasoning behind the ruling?
7: This was an unfortunate ruling. I hope it's an interim ruling by Judge Trevor McFadden. What he held is that these three plaintiffs, the publisher of Stars and Stripes, the editor-in-chief, and a reporter for Stars and Stripes, could be terminated for, quote, insubordination pending the further litigation in the case. Now, what the Trump administration calls insubordination is that the editor-in-chief and the Middle Eastern reporter went on CBS News on their Sunday morning program in July. One of them said that she worked for Stars and Stripes, not for the Pentagon, not for any administration, and not for any policymaker. Well, that was too much for Trump and his minions. He fired both of those reporters. And when the publisher of the newspaper wouldn't fire them, he fired that guy, too. This does fall into an exception in the First Amendment area where speech is government speech. So far, the judge is treating what those reporters said in a separate interview as government speech, which can be regulated. I think that's a troublesome doctrine to begin with, but I think it's being applied badly in this case. This will go up on appeal to the appellate court, and I think on a broader reading of the right of these journalists to speak their minds separate and apart from their work, that their rights will be upheld, but it's going to be a long haul.
6: You're listening to Law and Disorder. I'm co-host attorney Maria Hall, and my guest this segment is our very own co-host, constitutional law scholar Stephen Rohde. We're talking through critical legal updates on immigration policy, free speech, and the latest attacks on the rule of law. Well, Steve, in a mixed decision, the Department of Justice has blocked charges against the ICE agent accused of shooting Julio Cesar Sosa Celis, but is going forward with charges that the ICE agent lied about the shooting. Please remind our listeners of the facts of this case and the details of how the DOJ handled the charges.
7: Yes, as you indicate, this is a mixed blessing because 52-year-old Christian Castro, an ICE agent, allegedly shot Sosa Celis in the leg in Minneapolis this last January during Operation Metro Surge, the Trump administration's immigration blitz that we all know about. The ICE agents, including Castro, were following an individual on January 14. The individual ran into a house. He was an immigrant from Venezuela. He shared this house with Sosa Celis. There was no targeting of Sosa Celis for any immigration violations. The two men made it inside after a brief scramble, and Castro fired his gun through a closed door, as it's alleged, knowing the home was occupied by several people One witness said there were two children in the house when Castro shot Sosa Solis in the leg. The ICE agents immediately cooked up a false story that Castro was the attacker. Those stories were retracted. Charges against Sosa Solis were withdrawn. But when the federal government took a look at the Department of Justice, one of their local career prosecutors recommended that Castro, the ICE agent, be charged with assault for that wrongful shooting. Instead, the higher-ups in the Department of Justice have ordered that those charges dropped. Fortunately, the charges of Castro lying about the incident are going forward. So we have to take small solace in the fact that this DOJ is going after an ICE agent for at least lying about the incident. Meanwhile, Minnesota is pursuing its own state charges. Castro ran off to Texas, and there's an extradition proceeding pending down there where Governor Abbott is trying to protect Castro from being charged and standing trial. It's a mixed bag. It's fortunate that the Trump DOJ has gone forward with some charges. It's outrageous. The frontline prosecutor's charges of assault are not being pursued, but that seems to be part and parcel for this DOJ.
6: Well, the U.S. Treasury Department has announced financial sanctions against Palestine Action and two related organizations for alleged terrorist ties. Who is Palestine Action, and what has been their response?
7: What's going on in this situation is a continuation of the attempt by the State Department and now the Department of the Treasury to use mechanisms to punish protest and resistance and what they call the far-left extremist end of the spectrum. Palestine Action is an organization that is speaking out on the rights of Palestinians and criticizing Israel. The United States government is piggybacking on rulings that are taking place in England, where the laws of freedom of expression and the right to protest are much more limited than they are here in the United States. So Palestine Action, another Italian-based group, have been labeled as terrorist organizations in England, and now the Department of Treasury and the State Department are following suit in the United States. Palestine Action was prescribed as a terrorist organization in the United Kingdom under its Broad Terrorism Act. It claimed that they supported terrorism and engaged in violent behavior. But what the United States does is it takes those findings, broadens them to include any Antifa groups, which is simply anti-fascist. And so they're labeling these groups anti-fascist, anti-militarist, and anti-capitalists. And they claim that supplying a website, hosting, and encryption communications are tools of terrorism, which are otherwise protected activities

0: reaching. The only question will be whether these matters will reach the courts and what the United States Supreme Court will hold.
1: Well, Stephen Rohde, thank you so much for breaking down these critical cases and issues for us. Where can listeners read more about you and your work?
0: Well, I'm very active with a group called Interfaith Communities United for Justice and Peace. That group is celebrating its 25th anniversary because only a few days ago, the entire country recognized 9/11. I'm grateful that Law and Disorder is here speaking out. We took a terrible turn on 9/11. We could have treated it as a police action. We could have charged individuals with crimes under domestic and international law. And yet we took a different path, which we all know. We're paying the price of Guantanamo Bay, the roundup of Muslims, the Patriot Act, a climate of surveillance and government intrusion on our rights and our protests. I'm proud of Law and Disorder and the rest of us who are continuing the resistance begun 25 years ago, and I think we all have to keep it up.
1: Well, thank you so much for joining us as a guest today, Stephen Rohde, constitutional law scholar and usual co-host on Law and Disorder.
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0: We're living through one of the most dangerous government attacks on freedom of speech and freedom of the press in American history. Trump has issued more than 40 executive orders, fact sheets, presidential memoranda, along with scores of enforcement actions dutifully issued by the obedient federal officials he has appointed that abridge the First Amendment rights of millions of Americans and foreign visitors. Here's a sampling of what Trump has done. He's retaliated against law firms for their advocacy and representation of specific clients. He's terminated billions of dollars in federal funding to universities in an effort to alter their ideological cultures and control their core academic operations. He's conditioned federal research and other funding on the agreement not to practice or promote, quote, diversity, equity, and inclusion, or gender ideology, and to teach only patriotic curriculum in K-12 schools. He's arrested, detained, and subjected to deportation international students and foreign scholars based on their viewpoints and political activism. And he's revoked the visas of foreign nationals based on political expression. He's retaliated against the press by excluding specific media outlets from White House events. He's threatened to revoke broadcast licenses based on the network's editorial decisions. He's restricted reporters' access to unclassified defense-related information. He's sued newspapers and publishers for defamation, consumer fraud, and election interference. And he's scrubbed historical, scientific, and other data from federal agency websites. To help us assess what's happening and how we can fight back, we're so pleased to be joined by Floyd Abrams, one of the most prominent First Amendment lawyers in America. Former Senator Daniel Patrick Moynihan called Abrams the most significant First Amendment lawyer of our age. He has personally argued 13 First Amendment cases before the U.S. Supreme Court. He represented the New York Times in the Pentagon Papers case, and his clients have included ABC, NBC, CBS, CNN, Time Magazine, Business Week, The Nation, Reader's Digest, Hearst, and others. He received the William J. Brennan Award for Outstanding Contribution to Public Discourse and a variety of other awards. In November 2011, Yale Law School announced the formation of the Floyd Abrams Institute for Freedom of Expression. He's the author of Friend of the Court on the Front Lines with the First Amendment and Speaking Freely, Trials of the First Amendment. We are so pleased, Floyd, to have you join us today on Law and Disorder.
3: Well, thank you. I'm delighted to be here, and I very much appreciate not only what you said about me, but your

0: summary of only some of the threats, but the core threats to the First Amendment has been loosed upon us by the Trump administration.
1: Yes. So looking at the history of the First Amendment, and you have lived and built so much of that history, where do you place Trump's assault in the rogues gallery of U.S. presidents who have gone after free press and free speech?
0: Really, I don't think it's a contest. I think he is the most threatening president to free speech, free press, the First Amendment that we've ever had. I mean, there are so many different ways, and you've outlined many of them. Another that I think about a lot is lawyers, you know, going after lawyers, a serious effort by an American president to bar lawyers who had represented people who sued him in his first term from entering courthouses. There are so many things that, you know, one might have thought and maybe characterized as unlikely or exaggerated or really, you really shouldn't make predictions of that sort. It has been worse, I think, than any of us, certainly, in and around this field, had anticipated. It's very dangerous. We have 2 years more to go, and 2 years is an eon when you're talking about potential First Amendment threats.
2: Well, Floyd Abrams, you represented the New York Times in the Pentagon Papers case. One of the serious risks right now is that people are losing touch with history. Can you remind listeners what was at stake in that case, the outcome, and why it matters so much to this day?
0: Sure. During the war in Vietnam, which really from beginning to end was going badly, things got to a point that Secretary McNamara, Defense Secretary then, asked that a document be prepared summarizing, you know, how we got into Vietnam, why we're in Vietnam, how we might get out of Vietnam, etc. It was 7 volumes written by, you know, really serious top people in and around the Defense Department, and it was classified as top secret, or indeed, quote, top secret sensitive, unquote. Portions of that were leaked to the New York Times. When it was President Nixon went to court after the Times had published portions of and commented on portions of this study of how we got into the war. Nothing military, no secrets about, you know, how we were going to try to win the war or leave the war or whatever, nothing like that. So the government went to court and said, look, this is all top secret. Every page, 7,000 pages, classified as top secret. The country will suffer, and the Espionage Act is ready to be applied in a situation like this. And so the Times retained a professor of mine, Alexander Bickel, from Yale Law School then, and I, to defend them. And we did. Professor Bickel argued in the Supreme Court on behalf of the Times, and we managed to get a 6-3 decision in our favor. And it was truly important and, I think, enduring. That does not mean, of course, that another president on different facts might go back and do it or worse again. But it was a essential victory for freedom of speech. I mean, if the New York Times publisher, it would have presumably been him, had been indicted, as seemed likely, after if we'd lost. He would have been jailed. That's for real. And the threat to freedom of the press in particular was very real and very dangerous. 6-3 is a win, but it's 2-1. No one, of course, is left from that 50-year-old ruling.
1: Floyd, another very important case, again involving the New York Times, is the case of New York Times versus Sullivan. It has protected newspapers and journalists from libel suits brought by public officials and public figures. But Justices Clarence Thomas and Neil Gorsuch would like to overrule it. Again, from a historical perspective, remind listeners of what was at stake in New York Times against Sullivan, how the ruling transformed and constitutionalized libel suits, and why is Sullivan so important today?
0: The basic ruling in New York Times versus Sullivan that is so important is that when a newspaper or others write something, covers the news, write something about what newspapers and others, but start with newspapers, write about, if they make a mistake, if they say something that is inaccurate and they did not do it on purpose, if they did not do it with what the Supreme Court has characterized as knowledge of falsity or serious doubts as to truth and falsity, that a libel suit cannot succeed against the press. It is a major, truly in this field, internationally earth-shaking opinion. We do provide more protection for the press than our friends in Canada, Western Europe, other countries that care about freedom of speech or of the press. I think we need it more here, but putting foreign entities aside, it is an essential protection for the press, because if people, more often than not very wealthy people, or if political opponents can charge into court every time there is an alleged error in something a newspaper publishes, the freedom of the press, and probably more now than even then, because the press is less strong now. Fewer newspapers exist every year. And while broadcasters also receive, in this area, commensurate protection under the First Amendment, they're a lot less likely. And in fact, they really don't take on very often errors, transgressions, threats by the administration. So it's an enormously important American contribution to freedom of the press. We are admired in many countries in the world that do not provide that level of protection, but we are admired by people who engage in speech, particularly speech critical of their governments. And it would be truly not just a step backwards, but a terribly dangerous result if the Supreme Court were to decide, well, what after all, there's no First Amendment reason to read the First Amendment to provide that level of protection.
2: Floyd Abrams, what do you think are the greatest misconceptions among the general public about the First Amendment? And how can free speech advocates make a better case for defending speech, even that speech that we may hate and find objectionable?
0: It's really a great question, particularly the second part of that. How do you persuade people? Speech, which is sometimes really, really offensive, genuinely offensive, hurtful, but about, call it, political, social, public matters, not personal, me and you, but of that nature? How do you persuade people how important it is to protect even Nazi speech? We're the only country that does that. And if we continue to do that, we're more likely to continue to at least protect the speech of people who are critical of our government. Because without it, what almost happened, you know, when there was an effort to shut up and to punish certain critics of President Trump, you know, a U.S. senator saying in so many words that we ought to tell the military they do not have to obey unconstitutional orders. That is the law. That is clearly the law. But one could certainly imagine, and it doesn't take much imagination, that this administration will persist in trying to strike down the broad, sweeping protections of the First Amendment as they currently exist.
1: If you've just joined us, this is Steve Rohde, co-host of Law and Disorder. Today I'm joined by Maria Hall, and we are interviewing legendary First Amendment lawyer Floyd Abrams. Floyd, in Citizens United, you prevailed in your argument before the Supreme Court. You actually represented Senator Mitch McConnell as amicus curiae, defending the rights of corporations and unions to speak publicly about politics and elections. Citizens United today is perhaps one of the most controversial cases the Supreme Court has issued, in, at least in the area of the First Amendment. Have your views changed at all on this issue? And how do you convince people that protecting the right of wealthy individuals and corporations to spend what many see as obscene amounts of money in our elections should be protected under the First Amendment?
0: Well, the first answer is it's not easy to persuade most of my political friends or allies, so to speak, of just that. When I received a call asking me if I would represent Senator McConnell, who I did not know at that time, I thought hard about it. For one thing, I hadn't focused fully on the issue which was raised, but my view is that limitations on the amount of speech by limiting the amount of money are and should be understood to be unconstitutional. I mean, I'd represented the New York Times in cases in which people were saying, in effect, it had too much power. I guess I filed an amicus brief in the Tornello case, which arose in Florida, where the argument was the Miami Herald had so much power in who was elected that the legislature could pass a law saying they have to have equal coverage of all candidates. Now, equal coverage, really? The same amount of coverage as opposed to what the Supreme Court said, which is editing is for editors, and that the First Amendment protected that, notwithstanding that the risk of that, and of course there's a risk of that, is that in that case, newspapers with such power in this city or that city, sometimes the only paper, but even if not the only paper, enormously powerful paper as compared to everything else. And in those days, newspapers were even more important than they are today. In my view then and now, we can't let the government play that role. And that I really get, I understand, this is not me as a lawyer speaking now, the concern about how much more speech, so to speak, can result from people who have more money and can finance it in one way or the other. But it's still speech, and it's still the government limiting speech. And my view is that that is and should be and should continue to be at the absolute core of the First Amendment.
2: Well, Floyd Abrams, looking back at the age of 90, why has the First Amendment been so central to your legal career? And what can our listeners do to defend freedom of speech and freedom of the press at this critical historical juncture?
0: Well, when I graduated law school, clerked for a judge for a few years, came back to New York, and began to practice law at the Cahill Gordon law firm, I did not have in mind that I would be doing First Amendment work. I enjoyed the First Amendment in college and in law school. More wrongly than rightly, I thought I was pretty up on it, but it fit with my tentative thinking. And as I came to finally read the great First Amendment opinions of the past, it just seemed to me, even if you simply approach it on a cost-benefit basis, that the risks of speech suppression by a government are so much greater than the risks, however real they are, of false or misleading statements being made, or people who were too powerful becoming even more powerful because they were the ones who had more of a chance to get out, finance and the like, their views, that the suppression risk was greater and that that was embodied in the First Amendment.
1: Floyd, I would imagine, along with myself, you hold Justice Louis Brandeis in high esteem on the United States Supreme Court. Early on, he was joined by Oliver Wendell Holmes, who finally found their way forward in the cases in 1919, including, I'm realizing right now, a case that bears your name, Abrams. But what I want to focus on is counter-speech. Do you believe and do you find support and sustenance in Brandeis's notion that the answer to speech is more speech, not less speech? Would you elaborate on that?
0: Yes, I do find persuasive Justice Brandeis's insistence that speech, even bad speech, you know, not libel and not certain other speech, which even with all our protections are still not protected for very good reason, but that the risks of the suppression of speech so outweigh the risks of too much speech, and indeed too much when speech is, you know, borderline inaccurate, not quite, but you know, certainly could be misleading in some way or another. The question at the end of the day to me has been, which way do you lean in this difficult area? And it is a difficult area. And I agree with Justice Brandeis and many of the great jurists who succeeded him in thinking that for all the dangers, and they're real, that certain types of speech, biased speech, sometimes that can be banned, but speech which is, you know, sort of suggestive, on the edge, and which is troubling, offensive, and often harmful, that sometimes we have to make a very difficult choice. And to my mind, the choice of the risks of more speech as opposed to the risks of more speech that can do damage is one in which one ought to line up on the free speech side. Because at the end of the day, the most threatening entity that can exist in a society is the government that is in charge, voted in or not. And so we need the protections of a very broadly understood protection of freedom of expression, even if it sometimes results in deeply offensive speech. And sometimes speech, you know, when you look back on it, or maybe when you know it at the time, winds up being more harmful than anything else. That the single most threatening thing to a society like ours is to sort of validate, to permit, to justify, to put into effect more limitations on speech rather than to continue the high level of protection that we have now.
1: Floyd, you are one of my First Amendment heroes. You were instrumental in my career in First Amendment law. Thank you so much for joining us today on Law and Disorder.
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0: Welcome to the Project Censored, a radio show on Pacifica Radio. I am your co-host, Eleanor Goldfield, along with Mickey Huff. First up this week, Trump's dictator's toolkit and how we got here. I sit down with journalist, researcher, and policy director at Defending Rights and Dissent, Chip Gibbons, to talk about the NSPM-7, the latest in a long line of attacks on our basic constitutional rights. Chip warns that we should neither look at this as a new phenomenon in U.S. history, nor should we be flippant about its severity. By looking at history, we can contextualize our current moment and understand more of what the government is thinking with regards to our rights, our movements, and our future. Next up, my co-host Mickey Huff and I sit down to dig into some of the news that didn't make the news, with a particular focus on attacks on journalists and academic freedom. We outline how Congress is blackmailing universities to swear loyalty to Israel, the myriad attacks on journalists abroad and at home, and how DHS is using a customs law to obtain the private data and correspondence of journalists, nonprofits, and unions. We also dig into recently released documents that show that the government was well aware of the toxicity after the 9/11 attacks, but hid it so that Wall Street could open back up again. All this and more coming up this week on Project Censored. Thanks everyone for joining us at the Project Censored radio show on Pacifica Radio. I'm your co-host Eleanor Goldfield, and we're very glad right now that Chip Gibbons is joining us again on the show. He's a journalist, researcher, and policy director of Defending Rights and Dissent. And he has a book on the history of FBI political surveillance coming out in February 2027. Chip, thanks so much for being here.
1: I had to pause when you said 2027. Like, no, that's not, we're not at that year yet. And goodness, we
0: I know. Time is an illusion.
1: Think of it, but let's,
0: I agree. It's absurd, but here we are. So I actually want to start with the NSPM-7, which actually sounds a bit like a GMO seed type, but it is in fact the National Security Presidential Memorandum 7, Countering Domestic Terrorism and Organized Political Violence. I hope everyone's still awake. The banality of evil.
1: I'm perking up now. I was falling asleep before, but now you've got me awake, Eleanor.
0: Oh, good. I'm glad. I have an air horn too, in case. So this National Security Presidential Memorandum, it was issued by Trump on September 25th, 2025, and it directs comprehensive law enforcement strategy to disrupt entities and individuals purported to be engaged in acts of political violence and intimidation. Now, listeners of the show will know that we have mentioned this on the program before, but Chip, seeing as it's almost this festering pile of Orwellian slop's first birthday, we're recording this on September 8th. I was wondering if you could talk about how this sledgehammer has been used this past year and why Defending Rights and Dissent are sounding the alarm and are particularly interested in this.
1: Yeah, and we're actually preparing to release a number of documents on the NSPM-7. So NSPM-7 is this counterterrorism document. Whenever we discuss Trump, we have to avoid falling into one of two pitfalls. One is to pretend this is all unique, nothing like this has ever happened. And two, to pretend like this is just business as usual, so heightened alarm is not needed. With NSPM-7, what Trump is doing is he is exposing the McCarthyite core of U.S. counterterrorism policy. I think just like with Venezuela, where he is very openly taking their oil, something that we, you know, said Mr. Bush was doing, but he would come out and say, oh, no, no, the democracy, the human rights, the freedom fries. Listeners of a certain age will find that reference riveting. Everyone else will wonder what on earth I'm talking about French fries for. And what we're looking at here with the counterterrorism policy is that American counterterrorism policy in the domestic context of the FBI was developed post-Watergate by these right-wing groups like the Heritage Foundation as a means of keeping the Hoover-era surveillance going. And they sort of concocted these different theories around terrorism. They could no longer say communism was the big threat, although they would do both back in the 70s and 80s. And, you know, after 9/11, because this was sort of the hegemonic theory of how to police terrorism, it became basically the hegemonic way in which the FBI functions. And the theory here was that you had to look at political speech because terrorism is caused by people's politics. And then in order to prevent terrorism, we need preemptive surveillance, oftentimes without any sort of suspicion the person was engaged in criminal conduct. So the Heritage Foundation was saying, well, the Weather Underground came out of the Vietnam War movement, various black armed groups came out of the civil rights movement. Therefore, the FBI had to spy on those movements in order to know who the future terrorists were. And this, you know, after 9/11, Robert Mueller, our great resistance hero, and John Ashcroft never got a rehabilitation, thankfully. Ashcroft and Mueller announced that the FBI is now a preventative national security organization. They prevent terrorism before it happens, as opposed to prosecuting it after the fact. And they rewrite all of the rules for the FBI in order to accomplish that. And the current rules the FBI operates on were written in October 2008, tail end of the Bush administration. Obama could have scrapped them. And they allow the FBI to basically investigate you, even if they don't have evidence to believe you're violating a federal crime, or the even more nebulous term, threat to national security, which is not even a power the FBI has from Congress, but a power they have from a Ronald Reagan executive, or their interpretation of it. So what NSPM 7 does is it continues this trajectory and makes it more innately political. So Trump is no longer doing this both sides things where there's anarchist terrorists, but there's also sovereign citizen terrorists, there's animal rights terrorists, and there's abortion terrorists on both sides, as the FBI likes to say. There's both sides of the abortion debate, frequently resorts to terrorism. Who can forget all of the right-wing think tanks bombed by clinic doctors? You know, who can forget? Who can forget? But now they're saying, you know, people who say there's terrorists on the right are engaged in political repression, and also the left is responsible for political terrorism. And what this document does is it tries to say that certain viewpoints the left has, extremism on gender, I don't know what that is. I don't know what Stephen Miller thinks that is. Anti-Americanism, oh, very firmly defined concept. And then it tells the FBI Joint Terrorism Task Force, which is how the FBI conducts most terrorist investigations, but it's largely staffed, Eleanor, not by FBI agents, but by local police. That's how the FBI can sprawl all over the country, is that they have joint terrorism task forces in towns, big and small, that carry out the FBI's counterterrorism mission, but are largely staffed by local police operating under FBI guidelines. So now you have like some sheriff's deputy in Des Moines, Idaho, and he's been told he has to find terrorists before they strike, and that the terrorists will have extremism on gender as a view, and he has to decide what he thinks Stephen Miller thinks extremism on gender is, and go and find that person and surveil them. But what we have seen is there's been two really troubling trends here. There's been a number of prosecutions we've seen where the Trump administration has explicitly labeled them NSPM 7 prosecutions, and what these typically are these sorts of conspiracy prosecutions that will bring in some unlawful acts like vandalism, but I don't think vandalism is federal terrorism, but if you look at how the FBI defines federal terrorism, they do. That's fun fact of the FBI. So like vandalism, and also bring in core elements of speech. People were posting on Twitter, they were calling for boycotts and protests, and sort of bring those in as overt acts in the conspiracy. So they're not saying that these acts are a crime in themselves, but they're saying they're overt acts in a conspiracy to do, in many cases, vandalism. Or you have something like the Prairie Land case where you had an individual who did open fire on a police officer. He claimed he thought he was acting in defense of others. Jury rejected that, and they sort of used that to impose these harsh sentences on all these other people, using, again, conspiracy liability, in which elements of the conspiracy were speech, to sort of make them guilty for what this one person did. So we both have these swooping surveillance powers that the FBI has, thanks in part to Bush, but also Obama and Biden could have gotten rid of them. Although Mr. Trump, who hates the deep state and, you know, was so mercilessly persecuted by the FBI like no one ever before was, he could have also gotten rid of these, but he obviously has a very different agenda in place.
2: And I appreciate that you highlight the history of it, because I think it's really important that we contextualize things, because this is not an ideas administration, right? These people are not coming up with these things like, hey, wouldn't this be an evil genius idea? They're not those people. As a friend of mine put it, I really thought that the overt rise of fascism was going to be smarter. It's so dumb. And that's not to say that there aren't smart people in the Trump administration. I think we shouldn't assume that everybody's an idiot, but he's not that guy. And he was given a dictator's toolkit and just like ran away with it. And now is constructing some kind of horrific horrific Frankenstein with things that he was given, right? So it's like, we can't just say that, oh, it's all Trump, because it's really not.
1: The U.S. national security state is a dictator's dream. Right. You get to bomb other countries. You get to topple their governments with little oversight. You have vast surveillance powers at home, not just sort of the high tech surveillance where the FBI is able to access like NSA bulk collected data, but just the fact that the FBI can put an informant in your organization without ever suspecting you are violating federal law or, threat to national security. How can I forget threats to national security? Based on sort of these sorts of vague authorized purposes. So you have this sort of preventative surveillance state. You have vast surveillance powers. You also have vast military powers. And any dictator would be very envious of what Mr. Trump was given. And a lot of this was put together after 9/11, but a lot of the seeds of what happened after 9/11 were planted before, right? Again, people I think know that Cheney and Wolfowitz and all those lovely people want to bomb Iraq. They want to invade Iraq. And Clinton was bombing Iraq once every 3 days. But I also think the surveillance agenda is very similar in that there's, and this is something I argue in my book, in that there's a long-term, decades-long project by the right to essentially revive McCarthyism using the framework of counterterrorism. And when 9/11 happens, just as those people in the Bush administration wanted to bomb a country that had been bombed to pieces, Iraq, even more, and invade and occupy, the people who wanted to sort of undo the post-Hoover restrictions on the FBI immediately jumped into action. One of the first things Ashcroft does in response to 9/11 is he loosens up the FBI's domestic security guidelines. The 9/11 investigations pre-9/11, like into the people who were doing 9/11, they should have been watching, but for some reason were not, because they were very busy looking at Quakers. I'm not a 9/11 conspiracist, but I have seen what the FBI was doing pre-9/11. They're doing lots of things. It's just nothing useful. It's they're looking at Quakers and World Bank protesters. But, you know, they would have been investigated under a different set of guidelines. But the domestic security guidelines were sort of the whipping boy for the Heritage Foundation. So they immediately go after those post 9/11, even though they have no plausible nexus to why the FBI failed to prevent 9/11 attacks. You know, you have 3,000 Americans murdered by a vicious terrorist group linked to Saudi Arabia. And, you know, they say, don't investigate Saudi Arabia, escalate surveillance at home, bomb Iraq. And, you know, that legacy now gives Mr. Trump the ability to go after Antifa, the anarchist extremist.
2: Well, and this also circles back to, you know, the Palmer raids. And like, this is, you know, this is something, again, that has always been a part of U.S. history. I mean, the reason that we don't celebrate actual May Day as Labor Day, which just happened yesterday, is because that's officially in the books as Law Day, because God forbid the Americans actually understand what May Day was about, and that it happened in Chicago, and it happened here. And the people that were hanged were actually just people who were like, I want basic human rights. No, they were violent extremists, and they were coming for your children, and they were going to eat your babies and all that. Like, this is a very classic American trope that's just being reused, right? Again, like, they're not coming up with anything. All these fascist ideas are just recycled and rehashed.
1: Well, I think it's good you mentioned Haymarket, because they were charged, again, under conspiracy liability. So you had people who had organized and participated in a political movement in which they accused an unknown person. I don't know who threw the bomb at Haymarket. No one does. A lot of people think it was a police provocateur or a Pinkerton. And I'm not going to solve that mystery today, but, you know, it's so analogous, because you have an act of violence. We don't know who perpetuated it. You have claims it was carried out by anarchists, because anarchism is inherently violent, because labor organizing inherently leads to violence. You have this use of conspiracy liability to put on trial and hang people who the government claims does not even bother to claim threw the bomb, but are part of this conspiracy that involves speech, makes them guilty. And then you have post-Haymarket this sort of development of sort of early experiments in police surveillance, because, you know, you have to get the terrorists before they strike, and the terrorists are anarchists. And so you go after anarchists, you go after labor organizers, because those points of view inherently lead to violence. And this is the point I make in my book about NSPM7, the reaction to Charlie Kirk's assassination, is that a lot of the tropes that Stephen Miller and Trump deploy in response to, and I don't approve of assassinating people because of their views. I mean, I don't agree with Charlie. I didn't agree with Charlie Kirk, but that's no reason to murder someone. But but they sort of make this claim that's because the left is violent and left-wing ideas are violent. That's what slave owners said about abolitionism. That's what they said about the labor movement post-Haymarket. That's what they were saying about the anti-war movement in Vietnam. This is a very tired trope. Unfortunately, it's recycled so much because they use it to smash movements. They hanged the Haymarket martyrs. They used the counterintelligence program to destroy the new left. They completely gutted, the early socialist movement with the repression from World War I. The Cold War got rid of a lot of very progressive, not just communist movements that were on the chopping block, and the Cold War started.
0: I just want to remind listeners that you're tuned to the Project Censored radio show on Pacifica Radio, and I am your co-host, Eleanor Goldfield, and I'm speaking to journalist, researcher, and policy director of Defending Rights and Dissent, Chip Gibbons.
2: Yeah, and I'm glad that you mentioned that because the whole leftists are inherently violent. It's really another one of those things where it's like every accusation is in fact an admission. I mean, you're the one that's killing and torturing people and starting wars on a whim and, supporting white supremacist Christian nationalist violence. And it's like, I'm the violent one because I want to afford food.
1: Another historical analogy that I just thought of, if I can bring in, when the FBI, there's a lot of work amongst academics in the late 70s, early 80s that's been forgotten, where they use Freedom Information Act request to sort of expose the origins of McCarthyism. What they discover was that McCarthyism was not an organic reaction. It was an elite project, and it came through the FBI. And the FBI actually starts laying the groundwork for McCarthyism before you could officially say the Cold War starts, when Truman sends military aid to Greece. And you look at what the FBI is doing, and they are describing the 1930s as a pink or red decade. They don't view what's going on as the left at a weak point. They view the left as quite strong. And they make up all these excuses, like, well, if we go to war with the Soviet Union, the Communist Party will sabotage it, so we have to put the Communist Party in camps. We won't put them in camps because the liberals will complain. This is literally the logic. So we have to do this education program of destroying the Communist Party. And you'll see these documents where they'll be like, oh, people think it's mainstream now to be a communist, and it's just one viewpoint. And I don't think it was ever that great to be a member of the Communist Party in the U.S., but this is the FBI's claims, right? Or that they show polling about American support for the Republicans in Spain. Americans overwhelmingly support the Spanish Republicans. And it's like, how could so many Americans take a view that's objectively pro-Soviet? Must be the communist propaganda apparatus. And it's just like, so they viewed the Communist Party and the left as extremely strong, and they set out to destroy them. And when we were having this sort of dry run for Trump and sort of the bipartisan destruction of Gaza anti-genocide protests, I would hear people say all the time, well, this is different than McCarthyism. The genocide in Gaza is very unpopular, and the left is very strong right now. So we can't have a repeat of McCarthyism. But it is 100% important to remember that when the FBI starts McCarthyism, before Joseph McCarthy ever shows up soaked in alcohol in the Senate, they are talking about how strong and how powerful the left is. Again, as a lifelong leftist, I'm very skeptical of how much power they thought we had. I'm actually rather baffled they believed it. But they thought they were taking on a powerful movement. They thought the 30s was a red decade or a pink decade. They compared life before FBI domestic security investigations to life before penicillin. And that,
2: wow.
1: And that because we didn't have this penicillin, that, people who thought they were getting old age pensions and healthcare and housing were advancing communism. Because the other FBI belief was that communism would be created through non-communist hands. So it wasn't just the Communist Party. It was the people who thought they were working for national healthcare or old age pensions or civil rights. Anytime you mentioned treating black people like human beings, the FBI got really, really mad. They thought those people were the ones who were going to advance communism. For every communist, there were 10 dupes who would do, this or that. You had to, not kill them all, but, metaphorically kill them all and let God sort them out, was basically J. Edgar Hoover's motto here. And again, we have a left that is more powerful than it's been in my lifetime. And you absolutely have Fox News being very afraid of DSA. They're very afraid of the anti-genocide protest. They're very afraid of the fact that people would like to be in a normal country where we have healthcare. You know, we don't spend all of our money bombing children overseas. We give healthcare and food to children in this country. And they're terrified of that. And I think different people will have different opinions on where the left currently stands. But I definitely think the political right is afraid right now. And I think that's why they're turning to this NSPM7 type McCarthyism, because they want to smash their domestic enemies and they view them as strong.
2: I don't know that there is a cohesive left, but there, I
1: think that, left, but no, you know, it's the left.
2: But I always say, like, just if you want to know what's important to a country, look at who they're lashing out at domestically. And if they're lashing out at, you know, people who are saying, hey, we should be able to afford food and rent and our children should not be drinking lead water, then you really know what your country stands for. And that's not even speaking in terms of foreign affairs, which is, of course, also atrocious, because you don't act like Rambo in foreign policy and then act like Mr. Rogers at home. It's always turned inwards. And that's very, very evident by what you've been talking about. And I kind of want to, because you mentioned Gaza and the time that we have left, I actually want to kind of shift to that larger global perspective, because something else that I saw recently is you had been quoted in a Responsible Statecraft article from late August, where you're talking about the acquisition of Israeli spy tech by law enforcement agencies in the U.S. And of course, just like anything else, this is nothing new. The U.S. and Israel have quite a terrible idea pipeline flowing, where they share all kinds of tools, tricks, tech, and tactics to better violently oppress and surveil people. But we recently had on the show Beryl Lipton from Electronic Frontier Foundation to talk about drone as first responder programs. And it feels a bit like the same thing here in the sense that, like, oh, I'm sorry. I was looking for the Fourth Amendment, but I can't seem to find it anywhere. Like, are there any kind of red flags going up that suggest that that's a thing that we still have? Or is that 100-mile no constitution zone? Is that just like the whole country?
1: Well, we're not quite at the whole country being a no constitution zone. And I want to thank the journalist who wrote that piece, who quote me, is Hayden Long. And he's a young journalist. He's just getting started out. And I think he's very talented and someone whose work we should watch for. I know when I was first starting out, people like you and Kevin Zeese and others always, you know, highlighted me. So I'm going to say that watch out for Hayden Long's work. But no, I mean, the relationship between the U.S. and Israel is just pernicious in every sense, right? Israel has this sort of laboratory. They call it the Palestine Laboratory. That's not my framing. A very famous author came up with that, where they sort of, you know, experiment in new ways to surveil and murder people and then export them abroad. And these Israeli companies are quite profitable. And many local police departments are buying spy technology from Israel, a country that has even worse human rights record than our own. And obviously, it's not going to be respectful of privacy or other things like that. And it's very troubling to be in bed with these companies, especially since we know that, you know, some of these Israeli private spy companies have carried out basically COINTELPRO type operations in the U.S., have publicly interfered in elections. I was told foreign interference was bad, Eleanor. I'm getting some.
2: It really depends on who's interfering.
1: It's some mixed messages if foreign interference is bad or not. But we also have the fact that the United States, like a lot of Western liberal democracies, in response to a clear-cut genocide in Gaza, responded by shredding free speech forms in their own country. I mean, we saw with Gaza and this country, first the worst free speech crisis since the post-9/11 period, which Trump then escalated into basically Palmer Raids Part 2. Literally, like the same tactic, like using immigration law to attack and detain people because they have the wrong political views. And, you know, it was very clear from the architects of that crackdown that they don't want to stop with the foreign born. They want to come after U.S. citizens and make support for Palestine a crime, make it terrorism. And that's part of their agenda. So I do think it is really important to note that Trump inherited a free speech crisis, a bipartisan one, in which governments across the Western world were willing to get rid of free expression in order to shield apartheid states from criticism for carrying out a genocide. And it is really horrific. And, you know, again and again, Palestine is the canary in the coal mine, right? We see these Israeli companies experiment with these surveillance technologies there. But we also see again and again, freedom of speech being restricted in this country around criticizing Israel, around support for Palestine. We see surveillance of speech justified on counterterrorism means against Palestinian groups, pro-Palestinian groups, and then that is expanded. All of the big post 9/11 war on terror prosecutions were of supporters of Palestinian rights. Holy Land Foundation, Samuel Aryan, Mohammed Salah, and they are people who were already being spied on by the FBI. They didn't have the tools to go after them. When they got the tools to finally bring the case, they had the tools to spy on them, but not prosecute them. And they got these new terrorism tools. You know, someone said, well, we needed to round up the usual suspects to show the American people we were doing something about terrorism. And again, we can't investigate this Saudi connection. So let's put a bunch of people who give money to orphans in Gaza on trial because they were Hamas orphanages. And, you know, Hamas is advancing terrorism by feeding orphans, which is not even an exaggeration of what they put in this indictment. They flat out say that Hamas has three wings, a military wing, a political wing, a humanitarian wing, and the humanitarian wing sort of creates goodwill for Hamas. Therefore, if you help Hamas run a hospital, they mention hospitals, which I know because now Israel bombs hospitals, using that same logic that the Bush administration used to put humanitarians in jail. If Hamas feeds orphans, right, you're helping Hamas then. You are guilty of material support for terrorism. And that's a very dark road to go down, but we've been going down it for 25, 35, 40 years.
2: I mean, it was, I was just looking this up. It was in 1987, the LA-8, which was,
1: yes.
2: Yeah,
1: the LA-8
2: case, almost 40 years.
1: Initially, you know, the position is that if these individuals had done what they were accused of doing and they were Americans, American citizens, that would be the First Amendment. And as that case went on, the government started claiming, well, no one has a right to do this conduct. And they changed the laws basically to make it a felony to do what they accused the LA of doing, which was basically, you know, political or humanitarian support for Palestinians who are supposedly terrorists. And no one in the LA was ever deported because the government's case was bad, right? I want to be talking about allegations. But again, it is how sort of the LA-8 case pre-configured what Clinton would do, which pre-configured what Bush would do, which, you know, you have Rubio and Miller doing these international conferences, or they're sort of globalizing NSPM7. You know, they designate that Italian group that does tech tools, a terrorist, especially as a terrorist organization. You know, again, they're building off of what they did to the Palestinian groups, and it's going to expand if we don't stop it. I don't think about the point of no return. I really don't. But I think every day we get far enough down this road that we are reaching it very rapidly, but we can still stop this riot, I think.
2: I tend to think that even if you are, then there's still dignity and humanity in fighting. I tend to like veer towards Tolkien's long defeat a little bit, but that it's still worth fighting because fighting is where you find dignity and humanity and solidarity. So I'm perhaps more of the Debbie Downer of the situation, but I'm still fighting.
1: I tell you what, the degree of optimism I have today, even compared to like 10 years ago, is noticeably less, you know. 10 years ago, all like, oh, social movements, and now I'm just like, oh my God, we're doing Trump 2, we're going to invade Cuba, we have NSPM 7.
2: Yeah, I mean, I think optimism is understandably not helpful, but I think hope is, like a jagged hope is a good thing to have. With that, Chip, thank you as always for coming on the program and delivering all of this horrific information, but doing it with pizzazz and some whimsical comedy. That's folks, do check out Defending Rights and Dissent. They do really, really important work, and their videos and their newsletters are really informative and, again, vital work, particularly in times like these. And yeah, I've been saying that now for like 15 years. Thank you, Chip.
1: Thank you so much.
0: 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I'm your co-host, Eleanor Goldfield, and that was my conversation with journalist, researcher, and policy director of Defending Rights and Dissent, Chip Gibbons. Coming up next on the program, my co-host, Mickey Huff, and I sit down to dig into some of the news that

0: War activists are getting debanked in the UK. You and I do a lot of debunking, but explain to our listeners, Eleanor, what's debanking? And a lot of this has been paved, the way it's been paved by big tech companies to deplatform, mm-hmm. demonetize, shadow ban, otherwise censor. Debanking though, that's another one. Tell us about that.
1: It is, Mickey. It's kind of like internal sanctions. It's basically sanctioning your own people. So for instance, listeners of the show might be familiar with George Galloway. He's a former Labour MP, member of Parliament, and he has been very vocal about war in general, but recently, of course, specifically the genocide against Gaza that Israel continues to perpetrate. And just recently, he found that one of his bank accounts had been closed, a bank account that he says he held for 39 years with the Bank of Scotland. He's Scottish. And his parliamentary and old age pensions are paid into those accounts. The mortgage of his family home is paid out of it. The mortgage that he has on his home is with that bank. And so basically this means that all of a sudden he can't access that bank account. And of course, the question is, well, why would they do that? And apparently it was closed without explanation. But anybody who scratches the surface is like, oh God, he's been very outspoken about, again, things like the anti-war stances and the genocide against Gaza. And as I'm pulling right now from The Dissident, folks can check out their Substack. But basically this is the latest in a long line of authoritarian measures that the UK has meted out, particularly against people like Galloway, but also people might be familiar with journalist Richard Medhurst, Syrian British journalist who talks a lot about issues with the Middle East and the Imperial Corps. Asa Winstanley, who is part of Electronic Intifada. Folks will recognize Electronic Intifada because we've recently and several times before that have had Nora Barrows Friedman on. They had their devices seized by UK counter-terrorism authorities for reporting on the Israeli genocide on Gaza. Thousands of peaceful activists have been arrested on terrorism charges, holding signs basically saying, I don't like genocide. So this is the latest in a long line of such authoritarian measures. But of course, they're going to go after people who have a larger platform. And George Galloway has a radio program and is very outspoken again. But this basically means that, I mean, we live in a capitalist world, Mickey. He can't pay bills. He can't survive. And so this is basically, holding it over his head, like either you stop talking about these things or you can't do the basics of surviving.
0: And let's also get to the core of this for all of the capitalists out there. The idea that you work, you pay into the system, you accumulate wealth and property. Sounds like George Galloway has been able to do that to some degree over a long career. In other words, the idea from the capitalist mindset, like you've worked for it, you got it, it's yours. What would our right-wing compatriots say if we were to start seizing their bank accounts because, I don't know, they supported fascism or genocide? But it's curious that, in fact, it is the very authoritarianism ensconced in the system of predatory capitalism that allows the banks to make such decisions after they had no problem doing business with Galloway for obviously four decades, making money off the interest of whatever he's got in their banks, et cetera, et cetera. I mean, so this is a ludicrous authoritarian overreach. By the way, it's not just Galloway. One of the outlets in that same article called The Canary has had that, so they can't really do business, pay people. We've seen versions of that here in the U.S. with the PayPal mafia, Peter Thiel, Elon Musk, going back a long, long time, where they would demonetize or freeze PayPal accounts. I know they did that at Mint Press News. PayPal even went so far a couple of years ago of freezing the bank account of none other than Dr. Alan McLeod, media studies scholar that happens to write for Mint Press News. They basically froze his personal account at one point because mistakes were made. But again, the thread between all of these is all of these individuals and outlets are people that have been outspoken critics of Israeli policy, outspoken critics of war crimes, outspoken critics of the rising police state and the national security state, only to find themselves at the receiving end of the very authoritarian practices that they routinely call out in their journalism. And in other words, journalism apparently is a crime of some sort, and the punishment isn't being locked up in a jail cell, it's being locked up financially to the degree to which that you can't function in a capitalist world.

0: Yeah, absolutely, Mickey. And I think it's important to highlight those kind of maneuvers because, you know, somebody might say, oh, well, they're not like murdering journalists or anything. Yet this is still, it's all on the spectrum of extreme censorship and authoritarian targeting of journalists. I mean, to have your devices stolen by the state because you're doing journalism. I mean, that is a remarkably authoritarian move. And again, as you pointed out, Mickey, this all has to do with Israel. And there's another just gem of a decision that our fearless leaders made recently. We're recording this on September 9th. And on September 3rd, 237 of our representatives voted to condition a university's access to federal student aid on its promise not to engage in what H.R. 4795 calls a non-expressive commercial boycott of Israel. So, in other words, if students and faculty of that institution persuade that university to withdraw a single dollar from any fund that's connected to Israel, then Congress would place Pell Grants and student loans. They would remove the funding from that university. And I mean, I've had people ask, like, well, and Mickey, you can probably speak to this better than I can, but like, well, how much do universities actually get in terms of federal funding? So is this a big deal? Because we're all paying tuition. So I don't really understand how this works. Maybe you could shed some more light on that so people understand how much universities actually rely on federal funding.
1: Well, look, especially the major, you know, the R1s and the major research institutions, it's important to state that these major colleges and universities have large endowments. So it's a complicated issue in some degree because people will often say, well, they lost millions of dollars in federal grants, but they're sitting on an endowment of billions, et cetera, et cetera, et cetera. I get all that. But the degree of the grants that come in is sometimes pretty significant, and it's the grant money that's often tied up with paying people to do the research and the work. The endowment stuff and property stuff is important that we could deconstruct in another conversation. However, it's the case that often these are places that their future existence depends on their not touching endowments as the basis of what allows them to continue to exist in the future. So a lot of these places need the operating budgets that come from grants that, by the way, scholars and scientists and others bust their butts to write for these things and earn these kinds of financial grants and so on to do important work in the public interest. Are some of them doing research for DARPA and the military industrial complex? Absolutely. But they're also doing things that are, you know, beneficial to society in a lot of ways. The problem too is that this whole conversation has been weaponized in the current climate such that it's fine on one hand to control what gets funded in this case, that we can use the cudgel to bludgeon those of money and financial support. But then when we flip it over, like, for example, it's interesting that the target of many of the people that you're talking about, by the way, the piece Eleanor is referring to is "You Have the Right to Shut Up and Die" over at State of Siege. So if you want to look at that piece, you can check it out. But the idea is that, well, these forces are, in this case, government or others coming in and saying, well, if you're going to say that this place shouldn't fund something, we're not going to fund you. So in other words, they're engaging in the kind of same practices they allege that they're against. So it's, you know, wanton hypocrisy on that level where they're saying, hey, you don't have the right to tell this organization to withhold money from potential war crimes. So we're going to withhold money from you so you can't do your jobs. I mean, again, it's...
0: We're going to boycott you for boycotting.
1: Yeah, it's boycotting for boycotting, and the cycle never stops. And it's always the case, too, that it's whichever group is in the hierarchical position that ultimately gets a say. This is not a new phenomenon. However, we're seeing it ramped up yet again. That and a lot of campuses, by the way, there's a chilling effect of this. You see the government go after Columbia, Harvard. You see the government come after Cornell. If they're going after these companies, I'm sorry, that was a Freudian slip. If you see them coming after these universities, you're a smaller institution. You don't wait for the hammer to fall on your smaller budget. You start self-censoring. The chilling effect on scholarship and inquiry is very real. And that's all part of the design, right? Is to wreck public education and only have more private sector places that kowtow to where they get their money. And then we have a caste structure, right? I mean, that's really part of what we see in Project 2025 in education. You know, and several of the people that wrote those things, including Voigt and others, are in the current administration. This is a serious challenge and a serious problem. And by the way, it's a free speech issue. It's an academic freedom issue. We're coming up on Constitution Day, September 17th. I'll be doing an academic freedom webinar. You can learn more about it at projectcensored.org. This is what's at stake. It's not just, are we able to have different opinions about U.S. policy and Israeli policy or what's happening in the Middle East? It's a full-scale effort to shut down by hook or crook any kind of open dialogue or discourse that is not sanctioned by the state, AIPAC lobby, or those people in Congress that, well, can't seem to get out of their own financial feedback loop that supports only one-sided propaganda. That's not what the First Amendment supports. It's not that they don't have a right to have their views, but they don't have the right to suppress others with whom they disagree, including and up to the most egregious things that we're seeing both in the U.S. and the U.K., and that's going after people's jobs, going after their finances, debanking. I mean, it's something that people should be more aware of, Eleanor.
0: Absolutely, Mickey. And I also think it's important to note, as is noted in this piece, again, it's state of siege, but there's precedence even in this country, Mickey. Back in 1966, back when the world was young, black residents of Claiborne County, Mississippi refused to buy from white merchants until their demands for equality were heard. The merchants then wanted damages for the money that was lost. The Supreme Court held in NAACP versus Claiborne Hardware that the peaceful speech assembly association and petition surrounding the boycott occupied the highest ground of the First Amendment. So it seems that there's legal precedence to suggest that actually, and I mean, this is not the only boycott, right? You had the bus boycotts. I mean, boycotts have held a very strong ground in the history of grassroots organizing. Now, they also hold strong ground with Congress boycotting, you know, and placing sanctions on the likes of Iran and things like that. But the Supreme Court, and I'm no fan of the Supreme Court either as a concept or their work, but even the Supreme Court said that, yes, this is actually protected speech. And yet this congressional decision suggests, no, it's not. Look, when it comes to Israel, it is not.
1: It's like as soon as Trump came into office January 20, he had a whole dog and pony show about restoring free speech and ending censorship in America. And that's all dog whistling through a bullhorn that means free speech for me, but not for thee. And it holds true whether it's about speech, teaching, academic freedom, journalism. Again, if we don't have the right to say things that those in power disagree with, we don't have free speech in any way. And that's something that is really important that we need to hold on to and not lose here is the absolute ribald degree of this hypocrisy that we're seeing in the Trump administration pretending to be champions of free speech when in fact they've been arguably one of the most censorious administrations we've seen in history, going back through Reagan, Nixon, Eisenhower, you know, even going back to Wilson and the A. Mitchell Palmer raids. I mean, Trump is taking it next level on a number of levels. And Eleanor, we have a couple other stories to talk about, but I wanted to remind our listeners that you're tuned to the Project Censored Show on Pacifica Radio. I am Mickey Huff and co-host with Eleanor Goldfield, and we're here talking about some of the latest headlines, deconstructing that information through a critical media literacy lens. Here we have an article from The Guardian, next up on tap, that you shared by Sam Levine. Trump's Department of Homeland Security, still can't say that without, you know, internal chuckling at the Orwellian nature of it, but Trump's DHS is using an obscure law to secretly snoop on journalists, nonprofits, and unions. It's outrageous. Well, that's an understatement, and we've been covering these stories well over the last year. And in fact, the Trump administration, according to the article, has been deploying an obscure legal maneuver. There's another pattern there with the Trump administration going back in history to unearth obscure laws from other eras to justify current authoritarianism. They've been deploying obscure legal maneuvers to try to obtain private information on journalists, nonprofits, and unions, raising alarm over a power the government has asserted without judicial oversight. Eleanor, tell us a little bit about what's going on in this story.
0: Yeah, so there are several examples here, and they start by giving one that targeted Don Lemon, and I will take this moment to
1: and
0: say—
1: And Georgia Fort in Minneapolis, right.
0: Right, and some people listening to this might be like, I really don't like Don Lemon, and Okay, right. Fine. Also not the point. Because I think it's important to note, and we talk about this a lot on the show, that it doesn't matter whether you like a journalist. It doesn't even matter whether they have a track record of being honest and transparent. When they are targeted by the state for whatever it is that they were doing, in this case, being in a Minneapolis church interviewing someone, that spells bad news for everybody involved. So what happened specifically with that is that the Trump administration, a request of theirs was rejected by a judge. It was basically account information for the YouTube channel of Fort and the journalist Don Lemon, both of whom had pleaded not guilty to criminal charges in connection to a protest because they were just standing there talking to people. And a judge twice rejected that request, writing that the government had failed to establish probable cause of a crime because, technically speaking, according to the Constitution, I know which most of people in the Trump administration only uses toilet paper, but according to that, journalism is not a crime. Less than a month later, the DHS served Google with a different request for the YouTube information. And this time, DHS utilized a different method that did not require approval from a judge. Hello, loopholes, particularly in the tech world, because a lot of our laws in this country have not at all kept up, even with phones, much less with the digital age. I'm talking analog phones. So this only required a sign-off from a DHS official. And this is known as, please don't fall asleep when I read this to you, 19 U.S.C. 1509, which deals with customs imports. The provision gives the DHS broad power to inspect records in order to determine whether duties and taxes are being correctly levied on imported items. What? What?
1: Yeah. What?
0: What does that have to do with anything? But
1: nothing.
0: And again, even people inside. So like this guy, John Roth, who served as the inspector general for DHS. So he's not like some crazy leftist. He said it's outrageous conduct on so many levels. It's hard to know where to begin. This is an improper use of the subpoena under any circumstance. This is not a customs case. It's not a customs violation. They are not investigating a customs violation. So even this guy, a DHS guy, is like, I don't know what's going on here. This is absolutely absurd. And yet, here we are, Mickey. These are the times we're living in. And these are, I mean, Don Lemon is just one example. They've issued these kind of subpoenas for other people.
1: Yeah. And by the way, Don Lemon, again, to just underscore, it's not like we're a fan of Lemon's work, particularly when they were, you know, on the corporate media. And, you know, Alison Butler deconstructed the great misogyny from Don Lemon in the past. So it's not like we're here cheerleading people. People are, let's not lose sight of what we're talking about here. We're not really talking about Don Lemon. We're talking about journalists in general. And if you don't like Don Lemon, look at Georgia Fort. Look at what they did to her, right? The DHS also sought, according to the article at The Guardian, and obtained 6 months of phone records, 10,000 calls and texts. Fort was not notified that the government was seeking the records until mid-July, when government lawyers produced them to her lawyers, who were stunned that they had them. You know, and then T-Mobile basically said, "Here, this I got to read this because it's a quote." T-Mobile says, "We take our responsibility to protect customers' privacy and personal information very seriously." Like, except you just turned them over anyway. So they're totally kowtowing to this, right? And then the Department of Justice and Homeland Security both declined to comment. What else is, I mean, I guess there's almost not much more to comment on at that point. If that does not illustrate to our audience what kind of authoritarian chicanery is afoot here, then I'm not sure any Cliff's Notes are going to help.
0: The author of this article points out that companies are actually not required to respond to a 1509 summons. They can ignore the request if they think it's unlawful, and then the government will have to go to court and in order to try to enforce the summons. And the Guardian points out that they weren't able to identify any cases where the government attempted to get a court order to enforce. So basically, if you didn't already know, folks, corporations are not your friends. They will oftentimes, and have been, as we've been seeing, comply in advance, right? They get some request for the government. They're like, yeah, I don't care if that's a First Amendment violation. Yeah, or a Fourth Amendment violation. Go, yeah, whatever. Have fun. Like, have at it. And this is also why it's so important. And we've had guests on the show talk about this before, whether that be Electronic Frontier Foundation or Freedom of the Press Foundation. It's really important to be as secure as you can in your correspondence. And that's not because we think that you are an ideal target for the government, it means that they don't need a reason, right? They're coming after people under a customs loophole. I mean, it's absolutely absurd. And it says that the DHS has so far served hundreds of these subpoenas. And the ACLU pointed out that without knowing how many of these subpoenas there are and what they're being used for, there's no way for courts or lawmakers or the public to put checks on executive branch abuses. So this is another thing that, of course, the government loves. They get to do this in the dark because it's so hard to actually find the, and as you pointed out, Fort didn't even know that this had happened, right? And this is not to try and scare people like, oh my God, they're already in your phones because
1: they already are. Yeah, well, journalism is not a crime. I'll just say it again out loud, right? But the fact that they're able to use these loopholes and these obscure legal, you know, things from the past shows that it's not just the Trump administration. How did these things get there to exploit in the first place? Why are they not overtly protecting journalists and sources in the first place? And so, Eleanor, I guess that will segue us to the next section about how the government isn't protecting first responders or workers or even police and others. We're now recording on September 9. By the time this airs, the 25th anniversary or commemoration of the 9/11 attacks will be past us. But, you know, one of the things that we, you know, need to address is that Mayor Mondani in New York recently released documents telling us what we already knew, that there are literally tens of thousands of people that were exposed to toxic air in the days around 9/11, 2001. You know, we were talking about this right around after the event. I did academic conferences on this 20 years ago. We've published about it at Project Censor. The environmental fallout from 9/11 was absolutely extraordinary. And Christy Todd Whitman, former Republican governor of New Jersey, was head of the Environmental Protection Agency and declared that the air was safe to breathe in New York City less than 2 weeks after the attacks, when people were in the toxic soup forgoing any of their own concerns, first responders and people just digging through the rubble trying to find their neighbors and their family members and their pets and any living things in desperation of trying to help people. And that was exploited by the EPA and the federal government. The EPA knew the air wasn't safe to breathe. They lied to reopen Wall Street. And look, we're talking about almost 6,000 first responders and people who lived and worked near Ground Zero, as it was called, have died from cancer to the toxic air in the last 25 years, which is more than double the number of people that died in the terrorist attacks themselves. And I say, right? So there were nearly 60,000 documented cases of this. Almost 10,000 first responders and survivors have died to illnesses connected to 9/11. The Mount Sinai figures alone were absolutely staggering statistics of the people that have been impacted, have infected. 4 out of 5 Ground Zero firefighters had a 9/11 related illness. There were so many that were so signatured to the toxic stew there, it was actually called the Ground Zero cough. Congress tried to pass a bill to fund money, to give money to first responders to help them pay for their health bills. And the Congress sat on it for like a decade. It took comedian Jon Stewart to shame Congress into funding it. And by the way, Jon Stewart was just out the other day doing it again, because Congress will not continue to help and support first responders and people that were affected by this. And this is not a conspiracy theory. This is exactly what our government did when said, "United we stand, never forget." This is not about being united. This is about forgetting, and it's about moving forward for the profits of Wall Street. And this is on the 20, as we pass the 25 years of it, you know, let's not just, you know, look at the shadows of the towers. Let's look at what was known before the attacks. The CIA was screaming bloody murder that the attacks were going to be spectacular. Bush had a memo delivered to him August 6th, said bin Laden determined to attack in the U.S. We could go on and on. We don't need to talk about outlandish, ludicrous theories about no airplanes and nonsense that poisons the well. There's plenty of real concrete problems in government cover-up. The environmental fallout is well documented and an absolute crime in and of itself that our own government has allowed people to die while they were trying to help people that were victims of those attacks.
0: Amen, Mickey. And I think it just goes to show, like we've been talking about in this segment a lot, is the history. I mean, if you look at the history of how the U.S. has dealt with environmental fallout that it creates.
1: Absolutely.
0: Or that it condones.
1: Hello, Aaron Brockovich. Hello, data centers.
0: Corporate malfeasance. I mean, like, if you look at West Virginia right now, West Virginia and Kentucky, you're seeing worse black lung than you have in 50 years because of the fine silica dust, which is also, of course, something that you saw at ground zero.
1: And asbestos.
0: Dust. And I think people, they don't understand the timeline here. And I'm actually pulling from a CDC site here. So this is not like, you know, Alex Jones over here. Jet fuel contributed to ongoing fires, and the 6-story pile of smoking rubble at ground zero burned off and on for more than 3 months.
1: Yeah. And they were down there breathing it in.
0: Burning poison.
1: Giuliani said, don't wear the protective gear because it makes people panic. Right. So the Bush administration and Rudy Giuliani, mayor of New York, mayor of America, told people not to wear the gear because it looked bad. It's an absolute travesty. And I'm heartened to see people like John Stewart still out there screaming from the rafters that something needs to be done to compensate for those kinds of lies and cover up that killed good people trying to do the right thing.
0: Yeah. And also a reminder to all of us that you can't actually, like, you can't pay for this. There's no monetary amount that is appropriate. And this is why a reminder that we have to be the ones organizing for our interests, because there's nobody up there at Congress or in Wall Street who gives
1: a hoot. Yeah. Well, Eleanor, on that note, that does it for another segment of you and I shooting the you-know-what about stuff and things. Anything you'd like to lead us out with today, Eleanor?
0: No, just take care of each other and take what you need.
1: Indeed. This has been another episode of the Project Censored Show. Thanks for tuning in. We'll see you next time.
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0: That does it for another episode of the Project Censored Radio Show on Pacifica Radio. I'm your producer and co-host, Eleanor Goldfield, along with my co-host and executive producer, Mickey Huff. 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